0: talking to us. They requested a meeting through their surrogates and directly. And we're meeting, and, you know, good things can happen, I guess. Oil dropped very big today. Stock markets, as of about an hour ago, was like through the roof. But no, they requested a meeting. They would not have requested the meeting if we were doing poorly. The only reason they want to meet is because we've been hitting them very hard. Yeah, we have a lot of ammunition, different types. You know, Biden gave a lot to Ukraine, and so we're building that up, but we have a lot. We have a lot of the mid-level stuff, too. I mean, more than we could ever use, no matter what. But we have a lot. I'd like to have more, to be honest. But so much was given to Ukraine by Biden. When I left, the cupboards were full. When I came here with Obama, he didn't buy ammunition. We had very little. And I got it built. Now, as soon as I left, they gave a lot of it to Ukraine. I mean, I mean numbers that nobody's ever seen before. So we're building it very rapidly. Plants are being built, and a lot of equipment's being built. The Patriots in particular are being built. The THAAD system is going up. We have a lot. Every one of our contractors is building 4 to 5 plants right now. And we're in very good shape. But for some of the more sophisticated stuff, we'd certainly like to have more. Well, now look, Turkey's been a great ally for me. You know, I think he's done a very good job, did a good job with Syria. He's a friend of mine, and nobody tells me what we should be selling or not. Turkey's been a tremendous ally for me. If it's up to Turkey, Turkey's not a big fan of Israel. You know that, right? And not a big fan of Bibi. But he is, they've been great for me. Turkey has been great. Very powerful country, by the way. Tremendous military. Very big military. Very powerful military. Has a lot of great equipment.
1: Iran's foreign ministry spokesman said on Monday that Tehran remained firmly in control of the Strait of Hormuz and that it wasn't seeking talks with the United States.
2: We consider the United States responsible for the military aggression against Iran, the military aggression that began on February 28, 9, and of course, we cannot overlook the participation of some countries in the region in this military aggression. From the outset, we have said that we have no involvement in the conflict between Ukraine and Russia. This action by Ukraine was also an absolutely illegal and unjustified act, contrary to the Charter of the United Nations, and a dangerous act of adventurism that will certainly not go unanswered by us. We have never allowed, and we will never allow, the United States to determine when there is war or peace. We will defend ourselves whenever our interests require it, whenever our circumstances require it. Whenever we believe we can use diplomacy as a tool to safeguard our national interests, we will certainly use it as such. These are negotiations between Iran and Oman. Several rounds of negotiations were held on Friday and Saturday. They were useful negotiations on how to manage the passage of shipping through the Strait of Hormuz. No. Do not pay much attention to the media speculation. As I said, we currently have no negotiations with America. The negotiations that we have, and which may genuinely be subject to different interpretations, are the negotiations we have with Oman. They are focused on creating the necessary arrangements regarding the Strait of Hormuz.
1: Let's bring in Mehmet Çelik. Mehmet, great to have you back with us.
3: Thank you, Omar.
1: Mehmet, President Trump has described President Erdogan as a friend. He praised Turkey as a powerful ally and also suggested that no one should dictate what the U.S. sells to Ankara. What's your take on the latest comments?
3: Well, first of all, I think this sets the tone for their meeting with Netanyahu, as Netanyahu will be in the U.S. today. For the memorial of Lindsey Graham, and also he will be meeting U.S. President Donald Trump, where they will also, of course, discuss the Iran war, the situation in Gaza, and Netanyahu will also try to put pressure on Donald Trump so that the U.S. does not sell the F-35s to Turkey, and also the modernization of the F-16s and other defense industry-related stuff. But I think, you know, what Donald Trump is doing with this is that, you know, he has set a boundary for Netanyahu in the Middle East, and he has set a maneuvering area for him where he says basically in between the lines that he should not clash with Turkey. He should not interfere between, you know, in the relationship between Mr. Erdogan and Donald Trump himself. So I think this is something that while Netanyahu will try to break, it is something that also frustrates Donald Trump. And this is why I think his words were very clear that no one would dictate the United States or his decisions on what to sell and what not to sell and to what country. I think he, ahead of, you know, the meetings this week, it sets the tone. But I think we should also be aware that given the elections are approaching for Netanyahu, he will try his best to put a lot of pressure on Donald Trump to make whatever it is that he wants happen ahead of the elections on October 27th. So this will be a challenging time in their relationship, but I don't know if this will be one that will be make it or break it. I think Netanyahu will understand that Donald Trump and the U.S. Values Turkey's relationship and values Turkey's role in the region, especially, you know, as Donald Trump very frequently highlights in the Syria reconstruction. And given the frustration already existing with the Iran war, I don't think Donald Trump will want to open a new chapter of sour relations with Turkey or any other country with the pressure applied by Netanyahu. So I think, you know, that boundary that is set for Netanyahu, it's going to be something that will be, you know, re-emphasized by Donald Trump in the meeting.
1: Mehmet, don't you think Trump has distanced himself from Netanyahu by emphasizing his own strong relationship with President Erdogan? He also spoke about Ankara's disagreements with the Israeli prime minister. How are you interpreting those statements?
3: Well, I think Donald Trump wants to balance Netanyahu's aims, and I think, you know, this tone in the relationship with Donald Trump by making these comments. But at the same time, it comes from a place where there is an acknowledgement of Turkey's role and Turkey's power and influence in the region and what Turkey means for the United States. So through that understanding, I think he wants to say, look, we understand the relationship between the United States and Israel, but there is another actor in the region. There is another actor that is valuable for the U.S. in the region, and that is Turkey, and that Netanyahu should know where his limits begin. And I think this is something that he has emphasized previously during a press conference at the White House between Netanyahu and Donald Trump, where he said, you know, you need to be reasonable in Syria. Turkey has done a lot in Syria, and you know, we understand the relationship between Turkey and Israel, but at the same time, we do not want confrontation between the two countries that the U.S. has very close relations and ties with.
1: Mehmet, Netanyahu is in Washington right now for his seventh Oval Office meeting since Trump took office, more than any other world leader. What does that level of access by Israel while Gaza's death toll keeps climbing?
3: Well, I think the whole support to this genocide in Gaza that took place this October 7, and, you know, the annexations the in West Bank, and, you know, the constant policy of occupation, the fact that it is continuing, it is due to the U.S. support to Israel. And to maintain that, I think, you know, that relationship between Netanyahu and Donald Trump needs to continue. And what U.S. is buying, I mean, what the Netanyahu is buying from this access is something that, you know, he wants to achieve more, even given that there will be elections for him in a few months period. And he wants to come back home with more, achievements from what is already existing in Gaza plan, regarding West Bank, regarding Iran, regarding Syria, and regarding the region at whole, as a whole, I think Netanyahu wants to add more to his list of, you know, as he would describe it, successes before the election time comes. So he wants to come home with that sense of morale that will perhaps, you know, play in the hands of him in domestic politics. But nevertheless, I think that there is that frustration that is now exposed to the media, and it could also be replayed if there is going to be a press conference between Donald Trump and Netanyahu. But aside from this, I think what Netanyahu wants to continue is to ensure that the U.S. is supporting Israel in this policy that they have for the region, and especially with the war in Iran, what will happen to Hormuz, Strait of Hormuz, whether there will be, you know, a new tension point escalating in Bab al-Mandeb, or whether that relationship between Israel and the Gulf countries will be at a different level now, given Iran's response to the Gulf countries throughout this war, and how that relationship will be set between Israel and the Gulf countries, and between Gulf countries and the United States. I think these are the points that they will be talking about in the meeting in Washington.
1: Dr. Mamichelik, thank you so much for that analysis. It was a pleasure having you on the program.
3: Thank you.
1: Gaza honored its top high school graduates despite war and displacement. As officials revealed, over 1,100 students expected to sit this year's exams were killed in Israeli attacks.
4: In the city of Gaza, in the northern Gaza Strip, where Israel has been carrying out genocide and a blockade for over 2 years, the National Education Directorate held an award ceremony for students who ranked among the top achievers in high school graduation exams, with support from the IHH Humanitarian Relief Foundation. At the ceremony, financial support was provided to students who achieved academic success, while IHH officials congratulated the students who succeeded despite war, destruction, and severe humanitarian conditions, stating that they would continue their support in the field of education. Mohammed El-Vakil, father of Dana and Bana El-Vakil, who ranked among top students in schools affiliated with the West Gaza National Education Directorate, said his daughter's success was a source of pride for their family, adding that Palestinian students have shown determination to continue their education despite all hardships. Ruba El-Arini, who ranked among top students with an average of 99.6%, said she achieved this success despite a difficult educational process spent under war, displacement, and bombardment, and thanked the teachers and IHH who supported them. Palestinian Minister of Education and Higher Education Amjad Baram announced that approximately 89,000 students took the high school graduation exam this year across the occupied West Bank, East Jerusalem, and the Gaza Strip, and that more than 2,000 Palestinian students in 46 countries also took the exam. Burham noted that over the past 3 years, more than 106,000 students in the Gaza Strip have taken the high school graduation exam, with 36,900 of them taking it this year, and stated that more than 1,100 students who were expected to take the exam this year lost their lives in Israeli attacks. Hundreds of schools and universities have been destroyed in Israel's attacks on the Gaza Strip, dealing a severe blow to educational activities. Thousands of students are now forced to continue their education under extraordinary conditions, such as in tents and shelter centers.
1: Palestinian villagers in the occupied West Bank said on Monday that the area was coming close to breaking point after increasing incursions by Israeli settlers and violent standoffs, such as one that left six people shot dead last week.
5: My name is Pesha Magid. I'm a senior correspondent based in Jerusalem. I'm covering Israel, the West Bank, and Gaza. Today we went out to the Palestinian village Til, which is in the Israeli-occupied West Bank. which has

0: has been facing a severe crackdown from the Israeli military, as well as intermittent attempts at attacks from settlers since Friday. Palestinians say that armed settlers were coming to attack the village and they were going out to defend themselves. Videos that were circulated on social media from the event shows that the settlers were indeed armed, but the Israeli military initially called them hikers and characterized this as an attack from the Palestinians. There were four who were killed on Friday from the village. Two Israelis. What we have seen since then is a massive crackdown on the village itself. Many detentions of up to 80 people, according to the local council member. People there said that they can't sleep at night. They're worried when the knock will come on the door that they themselves will be arrested. We spoke to a farmer who's 72 years old, who's been farming land that was left to him by his, you know, for generations. And he was saying very, very strongly that, you know, people have been patient as long as they can be. They've been, you know, trying to hold on, hold on, hold on, but at some point this is going to explode. This is not something that's tenable and people have to defend themselves. When we were there, I think I was struck by two things. One was how people in the village really feel like at this point they are, you know, at a breaking point when it comes to attacks from settlers and raids from the Israeli military and feel like they need to defend themselves in order to survive. And the other thing is that a lot of people kept saying that they're, you know, that they're not afraid, that they're going to stay in their homes and in their land no matter what.
1: Israeli forces demolished two Palestinian homes in Jenin and Ramallah on Monday, part of an escalating pattern of demolitions across the occupied West Bank.
2: Israeli occupation forces demolished two Palestinian homes on Monday in the Jenin and Ramallah governorates of the occupied West Bank, amid ongoing Israeli escalation in recent days. This comes following the events that took place in the village of Tel, west of Nablus, which resulted in the killing of four Palestinians and two Israelis, one of them a major, alongside a rise in settler attacks on Palestinian villages and towns. In the Ramallah and Al Biray governorate, Israeli bulldozers demolished a home in the town of Nilin, west of the city, after military forces accompanied by two bulldozers stormed the western part of the town. Nilin Mayor Imad Al-Khawaja told Anadolu Agency that the home belonged to resident Wasim Mahmoud Nafi, consisted of a single floor with an area of about 200 square meters and housed five family members. Al-Khawaja noted that the home was demolished despite its owner filing a legal appeal after receiving a demolition notice the previous month, and that Israeli authorities justified the action by claiming the home was built in an area classified as protected land. In Jenin, occupation forces demolished a three-story home in the Araba Station area southwest of the city after the area was stormed by three military bulldozers, backed by a large deployment of soldiers and military vehicles, with a security cordon imposed and entrances sealed off. The demolition of the two homes comes as part of escalating Israeli measures across the West Bank, with the Araba Station area having recently seen demolition and clearing operations targeting commercial and agricultural facilities, as well as other Palestinian properties.
1: Welcome back to the program. Joining me now from the Pakistani capital is political analyst Javed Rana. Javed, welcome to Turkish Diplomacy.
3: Thank you, Umar.
1: Javed, nearly 2 million Palestinians are being squeezed into a shrinking corner of Gaza, with everything east of the yellow line declared a free fire zone. Netanyahu has openly ordered the army to push from 60 to 70% control, even though the ceasefire promised gradual withdrawal, not expansion. What does that tell us about where the ceasefire is really heading?
3: I think the ceasefire

assassinated. That has been assassinated. Again, where is the peace? Peace is not there. These are the tactical approaches by the apartheid Israel. It has been pursuing. It has been using the American shoulder to force its decision onto the world. And I don't think there is any order of peace or any ceasefire agreement in any form in Gaza. I think this is essentially a slap in the face of the world of what is happening in occupied Gaza. You see, this is something extraordinary abnormalities in the thinking process of the world, that they have allowed a kind of a genocide in slow motion now after October this year. And who is there who doesn't know about it in the world, that this is taking place? You see, Israel was initially was made to confine up to the 53% land of Gaza. Now it first went up to 64, then 70%, and now there are lately there are reports suggesting that it has gone up to probably 80%. This is alarming. There is no residential structure in Gaza. By and large, all the homes have been destroyed. Buildings have been destroyed. The markets have been destroyed. Commercial structure has been destroyed. Hundreds of thousands of people have gone missing. Nobody knows about their whereabouts. How many of them are under the rebels? Nobody exactly know about it. They are simply estimates. So I think the real number of the people who might have been killed, according to different studies, that suggests that could possibly go into hundreds of thousands. And part of the reason could possibly be that they would have been illegally picked up by the Israeli soldiers. So I think the tragedy, the genocide in Gaza has been normalized. That has become a kind of an acceptable phenomena in the world now. If these are the Palestinians, killing them is justified. Conducting their genocide is justified. If these are Palestinians, bulldozing their homes in occupied West Bank is justified. Taking over their agricultural land is justified because they are Palestinian. And Palestinians are the Muslims. And they are expecting that there are so-called 57 countries that they are going to help them, they are going to rescue them. That has not happened in a meaningful manner. Right from the 2.5 years, I've been saying since long, and I still insist to say, as long as there is no meaningful military alliance by the Muslim countries, I don't think anything can stop Israel's aggression. Anything can stop Israel's genocide inside occupied West Bank, in East Jerusalem, and in occupied Gaza. So all I'm saying is, These are the terrible happenings which goes unnoticed. World has little more focus on Iranian war, not because the Iranians are being killed. No, that's not their problem. The problem is the oil, the stockpile, the reserves in the international oil markets, they are depleting. That is a bigger worry. There would be famine in the parts of the world. That is a bigger worry. So killing of the Muslim, whether they are in Lebanon, whether they are in Iran, and more particularly in occupied Palestinian territory, that is not a Western concern. And unfortunately, ironically, that is not a concern by the most of the Muslim countries, with few exceptions. This is a terrible scenario, a terrible tragedy, which unfolded back in October 2023, and it continues to unfold. And it is a kind of a situation where a doctor is in a hospital and he's dealing dead bodies every day. And then when he goes back to home, he's a normal because he is a straight away desensitized. I think we are all mentally desensitized to the genocide. The killing of the Palestinians is simply normalized. If the Israelis are taking over Palestinian land, that's okay because these are the Palestinians. All these Muslim countries, with few exceptions, they have their quote-unquote national interest. They think watching their national interest is a preferable choice, because if they don't watch their national interest, then the Americans are going to go after them, then the Israelis are going to go after them. I think that policy of the appeasement has terribly failed. And we have seen in this Middle Eastern wars, war theaters, that even

0: even now there is some realization within the Gulf states, among the monarchs, that their appeasement policy towards apartheid Israel has turned out to be counterproductive. No one can stop Israel's expansion design as long as there is a formidable military alliance by the Muslim countries. Yes, there is some glimmer of hope. And that is a proposal being floated by the Turkey. Let there be a military alliance with Pakistan, with Saudi Arabia, and with Egypt. Essentially, these are the three countries whose military matters the most. It's Pakistan, Turkey, and Egypt. Rest of the Gulf states, they need a shelter. They have money. They don't have any will to fight. They can provide you money. They can provide you the weapons. That's all. So this is a terrible situation where I think dehumanization of Palestinians have been normalized and it has become an acceptable phenomenon.
1: Javed, let's talk about the Board of Peace. Washington has approached roughly 70 countries hoping for 10,000 troops, but 5 months in, almost nothing has moved. So far, it's just 200 troops from countries like Uganda and Morocco. And every contingent needs Israeli approval to enter the area. Is this really a stabilization force or an occupation with international cover?
0: I think it is meaningfully an occupation force. Whichever country is coming with the permission of apartheid Israel, the theocratic Israel, that is essentially part of an extension of apartheid Israel's military force. They are not part of the international stabilization force. The troubling part is that there has been UN Security Council resolutions. I think a successful attempt by the apartheid Israel through Americans to give some kind of legal cover to the genocide by bringing in so-called international stabilization force means is providing some kind of a legal cover to what has been happening since 2023. This is a terrible situation. Now look at what is happening now. Since this Iran war started off, I think the tragedy in Gaza, that was overshadowed. Completely overshadowed. Genocide was overshadowed. Hamas has opted to essentially dissolve its governing body. But what is the net result? It did not stop Israel's aggression. It did not stop Israel's expansion inside Gaza. And I think in a similar fashion, the another problem is that at one point of time, Turkey was interested to send its troops. But the troubling part is that Israel is not willing to accept. Israel wants kind of the military, kind of the troops, who are going to be an extension to the Israeli military. Turkey can't do it. There is obviously a sympathetic view inside the occupied Palestinian territory. And there is a fear in Israel that if the Turkish forces land in Gaza, they may not return, because at one particular point of time, all these occupied territory were part of the Ottoman Empire, of which is now Turkey is an extension. So, and then I think in a similar fashion, I have not seen any enthusiasm by the Muslim countries. Even at one point of time, Indonesia was willing. I think Indonesian troops are not willing to be there. Despite the fact the many governments, they are willing to join this so-called international stabilization force for their political reason. They want to seek more international legitimacy, because back at home, they don't have the legitimacy like in Pakistan. But given the fact that there is so much hatred against the Israel on the streets of the Muslim countries, these governments cannot afford to send their troops. And that is exactly what has happened in case of Pakistan. I think the situation in the rest of the Muslim countries not very different.
1: Javed, thank you so much. Excuse me. Thank you so much for those comments. We have something else to discuss as well. But before that, there's a news report. Member states of the International Criminal Court voted to dismiss prosecutor Karim Khan for serious misconduct, marking the first time the court has removed a sitting prosecutor from office.
2: The Assembly has decided by a majority of 82 state parties that the elected official prosecutor Karim Khan committed serious misconduct and a serious breach of duty under Article 46(1) of the Rome Statute

0: and to remove the elected official prosecutor Karim Khan from office under Article 46, paragraph 2b of the Rome Statute. While the court may have more challenges ahead, the Assembly's navigation of this difficult matter, coupled with the dedication of the court staff and elected officials, has demonstrated the resolve to continue to support the court through difficult times and to ensure that it can discharge its critical mandate in the interests of the international community as a whole and victims of atrocity crimes the world over.
1: Welcome back to the program. Javed, last Friday, 82 of the ICC's 125 member states voted to remove Chief Prosecutor Karim Khan. Reports have since revealed the UK refused to back him and denied him a meeting with ministers before the vote. And there's more. A task force under Israeli Foreign Minister Saar actively lobbied states to remove him. Does this look less like accountability and more like a political operation to protect Israeli Prime Minister Benjamin Netanyahu?
2: I think there's no doubt of what you said, because this is essentially a accumulation of the series of the events which has led to his removal. I think in this particular case, even one of the UN inquiry, the findings was such that it did not fully implicate Karim Khan in the sexual misconduct. And nonetheless, I think the internal mechanism in the ICC was such that they decided to invoke essentially the political provisions of the law, whereby it was decided through a discrete vote. Now, given the fact that the apartheid Israel has been using the shoulder of the Americans, Americans have been essentially using its bullying power, and Israel has been using the blackmailing tactics. It has been using its political clout and its intelligence-based blackmailing tactics on many countries. And I think that has finally resulted in a removal of the Karim Khan. Karim Khan may not be an angel. We know it is what was his conduct and what was his political approach. But again, in this particular case, it was his findings. It was his finding against Netanyahu, his defense minister, and unnecessarily he implicated the Hamas leadership. I mean, there was no point. But again, he was trying to essentially create some kind of equation just to project himself that he's a neutral. But nonetheless, I think his finding did make sense. It was a genocide. Legally speaking, it is still genocide. And more importantly, the arrest warrant of Netanyahu are still in place. His outgoing defense minister is still in place. But this is essentially an indicator that the international legal system is not in place. It is the politics, it is the dirty political interest of apartheid Israel and the Americans together who cannot be ignored by the world at large. They will have to protect the dirty job of the Americans, dirty job of the apartheid Israel. And this is a terrible situation, because at the end of the day, the one who's going to lose the most, these are going to be the Americans, because Americans have lost its prestige. Americans have lost its strategic influence across the world. And more importantly, nobody now talks about Americans as a superpower. People talk about now that Americans is a declining power. China is emerging, Russia is emerging, and Americans are just one of the three great powers. And credit goes to apartheid Israel, because in order to protect Israel, in order to create a situation where no international law is applied against apartheid Israel, now I think the situation has come to a point where everybody thinks and believes that let's resort to the human rights violations. I mean, many countries in the world, they have resorted to large-scale human rights violations because they know the international law is not going to be implemented. And that is where, when there is a moral crisis, obviously then there is going to be emergence of the new powers. It's a transition phase, how the world is phasing out. But one thing we must not forget about, Americans, they used Microsoft. They blocked all the accounts of the Karim Khan and all other judges. Their entry was banned in the USA. What is their fault? Because they did not provide kind of the legal cover to the genocide they were looking for. Now, expecting the international institutions, which are already on decline, that they would also provide legal cover to the genocide, I think that is where some resistance has been there. Nonetheless, international opinion has completely turned against Americans, against the apartheid Israel. These kind of the episodes are just one step which would further lead to decline the American power in the world.
1: Javed, just before I let you go, there's one last question. Zelensky is also in Washington today. Can we expect Zelensky, Netanyahu and Trump to hold more talks or plan even more aggressive offensive against Iran?
2: I think some dangerous things are happening now. I think there's a tacit understanding of mine between the line. The attack on Iranian ship was essentially an attempt on the part of the Europe through Ukraine to bring this Iranian war and the Ukraine war together. They are trying to expand the theater, to get Americans involved in this. Because by attacking an Iranian ship, essentially the Ukraine and the Europeans are sending message that we are with you. You need to be with us. Provide more weapons against Russia, provide more military help against Russia, provide more intelligence-based hard information against Russians. So again, I think this could possibly lead towards a world war, another world war, World War III. These are the tiny things which are not being noticed. These war theaters are expanding. They are not being closed. So again, this one step by Ukraine, which I believe it is essentially a European mischief, this could possibly lead towards getting American involved. So far, Donald Trump is exercising restraint. He doesn't want to be a party in the Ukraine-Russian war. So with Zelensky in Washington, I think, and then Netanyahu is going to be in Washington. Probably he's already there or he's on his way to the Washington. That is an indicator that they are perhaps both Netanyahu and Zelensky, they are trying to combine the Middle Eastern war theater and the Ukraine and the Russian war theater. That means that the Americans, essentially this is a desire by the Netanyahu and the Zelensky to make a bigger war theater so that Zelensky can get some meaningful help from Americans. You may recall in the previous meeting with between Zelensky and Donald Trump provided some kind of a license to the Ukraine that you can manufacture the weapons that we were providing you in the past, like patriotic missiles, the defense system, air defense system. I think this was an indicator that the Americans were not willing to provide the weapons. Number one, they don't have the stockpile. It is already short in supply in the Middle East, so they cannot provide it. And that is also an indicator that the Americans do not want to get themselves involved in the Ukraine war theater. But again, I think with the combination of both Zelensky and Netanyahu in Washington, this certainly does not bode well for the peace in the world.
1: Political analyst Javed Rana, thank you so much for that analysis. It was a pleasure having you on Turkey's Diplomacy. That brings us to the end of our program. Thanks for joining us. Bye for now.

Oil prices fell more than 6% at one stage on Monday. The relief came after the US and Iran paused strikes over the weekend following 2 weeks of attacks. The latest move raised hopes of a diplomatic solution to de-escalate the conflict and allow shipping to resume in the key Strait of Hormuz. Brent crude futures fell more than $6 to a touch over $90, though later slightly rose. US West Texas Intermediate was also down just under $6 at around $83 a barrel, but also marginally rose later.

0: Both contracts are trading at their lowest levels in nearly a week after rising for the past 3 weeks. The US-Iran conflict has lowered oil shipments through the Strait of Hormuz. It has lately spilled over to the Red Sea and hit exports from the world's top exporter, Saudi Arabia, via the Bab el-Mandeb Strait to Asia. The latest development sent Brent to $100 per barrel. The US ambassador to the United Nations, Mike Waltz, gave an update to US media over the weekend on Iran. He said President Trump had decided to pause US attacks to allow more time for diplomacy. However, ship traffic through the Bab el-Mandeb Strait fell on Sunday. That after Yemeni Houthis attacked Saudi oil installations along the Red Sea coast.
1: Japan's Nikkei share average fell nearly 4% on Tuesday to its lowest close in more than 2 months. The Nikkei lost 3.95% to 62,364.92, its lowest close since May 21st, as chip-related stocks followed their U.S. peers lower ahead of big tech earnings. The Nikkei has declined more than 14% since hitting a record high in mid-June, as concerns over global technology firms' aggressive AI spending weighed on local chip-related shares. Investors remained cautious ahead of earnings from major U.S. technology companies, which are expected to provide fresh clues on AI-related investment and demand. Technology stocks led losses across the Tokyo market, while broader investor sentiment was also hurt by uncertainty over the global economic outlook. Analysts said market volatility is likely to persist in the near term, as investors assess corporate earnings and the sustainability of AI-driven growth.
2: So the market has a new chip champion this week, and it's CXMT, which raised $8.6 billion in a listing in Shanghai on Monday, and then promptly rallied almost 500%, vaulting it into the ranks of some of the biggest companies on Earth. It's now the biggest listed company in mainland China. It's bigger than MasterCard. It's bigger than Intel. So why are Asian chip stocks tumbling amid this new competition from China? It really boils down to the arrival of this new entrant in the market that, first of all, has just raised a load of capital to expand, and second of all, if you're an investor and you like the chip theme, you probably own a lot of Asian chip makers to begin with. So if you want to buy CXMT's shares, you're going to have to make room for something in the portfolio, which probably means dumping Samsung or SK Hynix or TSMC or another name like that. And that's ultimately why the market seems to be having such trouble digesting this new arrival. But for now, they'll have to wait, as it's listed in Shanghai. That means most global investors won't have immediate access to the stock. So Apple has been asking the Trump administration reportedly for a bit of leeway in terms of what memory it can use in its products. Remember that Apple recently had to hike prices across a range of its devices, principally because the cost of memory is getting so high because it's also competing with the AI industry for memory chips. On the other hand, a US company like Micron is quite keen to keep Chinese memory out of US supply chains, so is putting equal amounts of pressure in the opposite direction. The Trump administration is caught in the middle. So a lot of investors have been worried about a question that essentially boils down to how much debt is being racked up by the tech sector to fund its build out of AI tools. And more importantly, how is that going to be paid back? We'll get some indication from the big tech companies this week as to how that expansion is going. We've got earnings coming up from Meta, Microsoft, Amazon and Apple, as well as some of TSMC's suppliers. And they should give us an indication of how much capital expenditure they expect. How much more money, in short, are they going to keep putting into AI throughout the next few years?
3: Premium German carmaker Mercedes-Benz on Tuesday reported falling profit at its car business as it wrote off over 700 million euros due to fierce competition in China. Though overall net profit for the quarter rose 13.5% to 1.09 billion euros, boosted by its vans and financial services businesses, core earnings at the key cars division fell 26% to

909 million euros, Mercedes said, hit by competition in China. The figure does not include a non-cash write-down of 704 million euros Mercedes booked in the value of its Chinese investments, indicating it sees lasting trouble ahead in the world's largest car market. Including the write-down, profit at Mercedes-Benz's car business plummeted almost 94%. Premium German carmakers have not been spared the cutthroat Chinese competition that has also hit volume manufacturer Volkswagen. Porsche on Monday said another 5,000 jobs would go by 2035, bringing total announced job cuts to 9,000, and BMW last month said it would prepare cost-cutting measures after slashing its core profit margin forecast for the year to as low as 1%. Mercedes-Benz's vehicle deliveries in China, last year already at their lowest level since 2016, meanwhile fell a further 30% in the quarter, the company said. Citing weakness in China, the carmaker said it now expected sales for the year to shrink up to 7.5% on the 2025 level of 132.2 billion euros, down from a previous forecast of roughly unchanged sales growth.

0: President Donald Trump was led on a tour of General Motors vehicles from different eras during his visit Monday to Milford, Michigan. He was accompanied by CEO Mary Barra and other GM executives and sat behind the wheel of some of the automobiles. Trump said he's been good to the company, but declined to say more. Michigan was one of the 2024 battlegrounds Trump flipped after it backed Democrat Joe Biden in 2020. But the state has seen parts of its economy affected by the president's tariffs, including on imported cars and auto parts. A new round of steep import levies is taking effect on dozens of U.S. trading partners, but Trump has singled out Canada with tariffs as high as 50% on a wide array of its products, including cars. The GM facility is in Oakland County, which encompasses much of Detroit's northern suburbs. Once a Republican stronghold, it has increasingly leaned Democratic, backing Biden against Trump in 2020 and Vice President Kamala Harris against Trump 4 years later.
1: Really bleeding from a design perspective.
2: They've come a long way. It's amazing what tariffs will do for General Motors and what the election has done. They're doing great. General Motors is doing fantastically, the best year they've ever had. And I won't get into it, but there's a reason. We've been very good to General Motors. And the rest of the world doesn't love me, but that's okay. It's called America First. It's been amazing.
3: After years of litigation, about 70,000 court cases, and three bankruptcies, Johnson & Johnson has agreed to a $5.5 billion talc settlement. Why are they settling now? Tens of thousands of women have accused Johnson & Johnson of causing their ovarian cancer. They've alleged that talc-based products, including baby powder, have been contaminated with asbestos and caused them to develop cancer after using these products for a long period of time. Johnson & Johnson has denied that, but these cases have continued to go to trial. There was one case which resulted in a multi-billion dollar verdict against the company. Johnson & Johnson has won some cases, but it's been a hard-fought legal battle on both sides. After a couple of attempts to settle these cases through bankruptcy courts, Johnson & Johnson has now reached a deal where they think they can end all of these cases for an overall payment that is about $5.5 billion, although that number could rise depending on how many people participate in the settlement. And one of the plaintiff's lawyers told me today that he thinks it's closer to $7 billion. That's not something we're going to know for some time. It does not fully close the door on all future talc litigation. Somebody could develop cancer in the future, decide that they want

file a lawsuit against Johnson & Johnson because they think that company's product caused their cancer. The reason for that is that there's something called a latency period, which is essentially the delay between when you experience the factors that caused your cancer and when that cancer actually shows up. But, you know, this deal basically gets rid of all of the existing cases. That's the

The world is full of fear, getting whatever it wants. It only cares for five of its children. An enigma. Summoning armies of terror. Instead of wind, rain, or snow, it strangles the poor with oil and spreads death on its soil. Not you nor others. The rich will understand. They tell when it will fail and when and how high it will rise. Before you, there were others who stood strong and brave, and who were blown away like straw. It liked the ones with weak faith, but true life liked the brave ones. But now, you stand before me, challenging, rejecting terror. You come with crowds following you. You are aware of everything. And now you know nothing is as powerful as the truth. A News.

I'm Sudoza with your Global Weather Update. Let's start. Across much of Europe, light clouds are moving quickly across the region. Athens will be partly cloudy at 35 degrees, while Ankara is sunny at 27. Farther west, warmer conditions stay cold for most of the continents. Rome is partly cloudy at 35 degrees, and Berlin is cloudy at 30. In the Balkans, temperatures remain on the warmer side. Tirana is partly cloudy at 36 degrees, while Pristina is sunny at 31. The Middle East warms up today, though. Mecca peaks at 42 degrees, and Baghdad is sunny at 46. In Central Asia, Almaty is partly cloudy at 32 degrees, while Baku is partly cloudy for today. Farther east, Bangkok is cloudy at 34 degrees, and Urumqi is partly cloudy at 27. Across Africa, Casablanca is cloudy at 26 degrees, while Tripoli is partly cloudy at 32. In North America, Toronto is cloudy, and Los Angeles is partly cloudy at 30. In South America, Buenos Aires is at 16 degrees, while Caracas is partly cloudy at 27. Across Oceania, Sydney is partly cloudy at 19 degrees, while Port Moresby is at 30 for today. That's the latest global weather update. 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

0: pro-Palestinian protesters gathered in Washington, D.C. on Monday, July 27th, ahead of Israeli Prime Minister the Benjamin Netanyahu's meeting with U.S. President Donald Trump.
1: Well, I mean, for starters, Benjamin Netanyahu is a war criminal. He doesn't belong in our country. The only place he belongs is locked up with the ICC. There's a criminal warrant out for it, and then I don't want my tax dollars going to defend someone like that.
0: Protesters waved Palestinian flags, banged on buckets, and held banners criticizing U.S. support for Israel.
1: Well, I demand that the United States government follow the ICC warrant and arrest Netanyahu, turn him over to international court to be held accountable for his actions in orchestrating the genocide of the Palestinian people.

0: people.
1: Trump has said Netanyahu would not be arrested while in the United States. The International Criminal Court issued an arrest warrant for the Israeli leader in 2024 for alleged war crimes and crimes against humanity during the Gaza conflict. Israel rejects the court's jurisdiction and denies the allegations.
2: Yeah, our heart goes out to every single one of the people in Palestine. We send our love, we send our prayers, and we're doing everything we can out on the streets, and we're just praying.
3: Pretty much destroyed their military. They want to meet, and we're meeting. We'll see what happens. There's a chance we can make a deal. Without what we did, they wouldn't even be talking to us. They requested a meeting through their surrogates and directly. And we're meeting, and, you know, good things can happen, I guess. Oil dropped very big today. Stock markets, as of about an hour ago, was like through the roof. But no, they requested a meeting. They would not have requested the meeting if we were doing poorly. The only reason they want to meet is because we've been hitting them very hard. Yeah, we have a lot of ammunition, different types. You know, Biden gave a lot to Ukraine, and so we're building that up, but we have a lot. We have a lot of the mid-level stuff, too. I mean, more than we could ever use, no matter what. But we have a lot. I'd like to have more, to be honest, but so much was given to Ukraine by Biden. When I left, the cupboards were full. When I came here with Obama, he didn't buy ammunition. We had very little. And I got it built. Now, as soon as I left, they gave a lot of it to Ukraine. I mean, I mean numbers that nobody's ever seen before. So we're building it very rapidly. Plants are being built. And, a lot of equipment's being built. The Patriots in particular are being built. That system is going up. We have a lot. Every one of our contractors is building 4 to 5 plants right now. And we're in very good shape. But for some of the more sophisticated stuff, we'd certainly like to have more. Well, now, look, Turkey's been a great ally for me. You know, I think he's done a very good job, did a good job with Syria. He's a friend of mine. And nobody tells me what we should be selling or not. Turkey's been a tremendous ally for me. If it's up to Turkey, Turkey's not a big fan of Israel, you know that, right? And not a big fan of Bibi. But he is, they've been great for me. Turkey has been great, very powerful country, by the way. Tremendous military, very big military, very powerful military, has a lot of great equipment.
4: Mediators have made progress in bringing the United States and Iran back to the negotiating table, regional officials said on Monday, after both sides paused attacks following a period of rapidly escalating tensions. However, scattered attacks by armed groups across the region highlighted the fragile security situation. Saudi Arabia said it had intercepted drones launched by Iran-backed militias in Iraq that were targeting the kingdom's petroleum facilities. Meanwhile, Iran-backed Houthi rebels in Yemen claimed responsibility for attacks on Saudi oil infrastructure as part of a separate but related conflict. It remains unclear whether they were referring to the same incident. Neither Washington nor Tehran has reported carrying out attacks over the past 3 days, marking a pause after nearly 2 weeks of intense military exchanges that had raised fears of a wider regional war. U.S. President Donald Trump said Iran had requested further discussions, claiming Tehran reached out directly because, in his words, "we've been hitting them very hard." Iran has denied that any direct negotiations are taking place. At the same time, tensions have also flared between Iran and Ukraine after Ukrainian forces reportedly targeted at least one Iranian vessel in the Caspian Sea over the weekend. Iran said one sailor was killed in the incident. Tehran remains a key ally of Russia in its war against Ukraine and has helped Moscow expand its drone capability.

0: abilities.
1: But none of them did anything.
0: The United States suspended its strikes after nearly 2 weeks of attacks targeting Iranian coastal areas and infrastructure. The escalation began after Iran fired on ships transiting the Strait of Hormuz, a vital route for global oil shipments. Iran responded with missile and drone attacks on countries hosting U.S. forces, killing at least three American service members in Jordan and one in Iraq. Speaking in Tehran on Monday, Iranian Foreign Ministry spokesperson Esmail Baghaei said mediators may continue passing messages from the American side, but insisted there are no direct negotiations with Washington. Tehran also maintains that its interim agreement with the United States allows it to manage shipping through the Strait of Hormuz and potentially impose transit fees. Iran has criticized U.S. efforts to support an alternative shipping route near Oman. Before the conflict, vessels passed through the strait without paying fees. The U.S. military said Monday that its reimposed naval blockade of Iran remains in effect, adding that 17 commercial vessels had been redirected while two ships were disabled and two others boarded. Under the ceasefire agreement, 60 Palestinian prisoners released by Israel were transported through the Kerem Abu Salem border crossing. Under the coordination of the International Committee of the Red Cross, ICRC, to Nasser Hospital in Khan Yunis. The 60 prisoners who arrived in the southern Gaza city of Khan Yunis represented the largest single group handed over since the prisoner swap evacuations began. Moments were recorded showing Palestinian prisoners released from Israeli jails and returning to Gaza, shouting in joy after stepping out of the ICRC vehicle. As relatives joyfully welcomed the Palestinian prisoners who arrived at Nasser Hospital, others who still had no news of family members being held tried to gather information by showing photos of their loved ones to the released prisoners. Released Palestinian Abu Ibrahim said that after October 7th, 2023, they had been stranded in the West Bank, and in order to return to Gaza, they were forced to turn themselves in to Israeli forces. He said they were beaten after surrendering and that their phones and money were confiscated. Describing the conditions in which they were held, Abu Ibrahim said, "We were held under conditions harsher than you could imagine." Released Palestinian Mohammed al-Majdalawi said that at Israel's Ofer prison, they were forced to sit on a hard iron floor every day from morning until evening, adding that this practice had become a daily routine in the prisons. Released Palestinian Abdullah al-Kailani, who lives with a wheelchair as a result of an Israeli attack, said he had been held in detention for a total of 1 year and 9 months, 6 months of which were spent at Megiddo prison. Kailani said all his ties to the outside world had been cut off, and that even the limited information relayed through lawyers had later been banned. In a statement, the ICRC said its teams had helped released Palestinian prisoners contact their families and reunite with them. The statement noted that the ICRC has facilitated the transfer of more than 2,500 released Palestinian prisoners using the same method since 2023. The statement noted that the committee has been unable to gain access to Palestinian prisoners held in Israeli jails since October 2023 and called for information to be provided on the fate and whereabouts of all prisoners, as well as for access to be granted to these individuals. The statement also emphasized that under international law, prisoners must be treated humanely, provided with appropriate detention conditions, and allowed to communicate with their families. It noted that many Palestinian families are still awaiting news of their relatives and that the ICRC continues its contacts with Israeli authorities to resume its visits to all Palestinian prisoners.

0: For well over 4 years, the war in Ukraine has disrupted global energy and food supplies. As Ukraine has entered a new harvest season, the escalation of Russian attacks on ports and cargo ships in recent weeks raises renewed alarm about the wider regional and global impacts of this war. In addition to attacks on ports and civilian ships, the Russian Federation has also intensified attacks on Ukraine's food industry infrastructure, agricultural equipment and fields, destroying crops ready for harvest and export. 4 out of the 13 major grain terminals in Odessa region ports have reportedly suspended their grain purchases due to threat of attacks. At the same time, Ukraine has expanded attacks against Russian and Russian-linked maritime logistics, including oil tankers.
1: As tactics and scope of this conflict shift, so too must the way in which humanitarian organizations work. Every morning begins with the same question: how can we reach people safely? The question is becoming harder to answer. Aid supplies are moved, warehouses are relocated, convoy routes are reviewed. The work changes, but the purpose does not.
2: We call on our partners to put all efforts into real steps, which will restore comprehensive, just, and lasting peace. This requires increasing support for Ukraine, strengthening pressure on Russia, and further weakening its war capabilities. And we also echo the same request that was announced today by our partners. It's time for action, not deliberations.
3: My name is Pesha Magid. I'm a senior correspondent based in Jerusalem. I'm covering Israel, the West Bank, and Gaza. Today, we went out to the Palestinian village Til, which is in the Israeli-occupied West Bank, which has been facing a severe crackdown from the Israeli military, as well as intermittent attempts at attacks from settlers since Friday. The Palestinians say that armed settlers were coming to attack the village and they were going out to defend themselves. Videos that were circulated on social media from the event shows that the settlers were indeed armed, but the Israeli military initially called them hikers and characterized this as an attack from the Palestinians. There were 4 who were killed on Friday from the village. 2 Israelis. What we have seen since then is a massive crackdown on the village itself. Many detentions of up to 80 people, according to the local council member. People there said that they can't sleep at night. They're worried when the knock will come on the door that they themselves will be arrested. We spoke to a farmer who's 72 years old, who's been farming land that was left to him by his, you know, for generations. And he was saying very, very strongly that, you know, people have been patient as long as they can be. They've been, you know, trying to hold on, hold on, hold on, but at some point this is going to explode. This is not something that's tenable and people have to defend themselves. When we were there, I think I was struck by 2 things. One was how people in the village really feel like at this point they are, you know, at a breaking point when it comes to attacks from settlers and raids from the Israeli military, and feel like they need to defend themselves in order to survive. And the other thing is that a lot of people kept saying that they're, you know, that they're not afraid, that they're going to stay in their homes and in their land no matter what.
4: Chinese President Xi Jinping held an official welcome ceremony in Beijing on Tuesday for Slovak President Peter Pellegrini, who is on a state visit to China.

0: according to the state-run Xinhua news agency. The ceremony marked the start of Pellegrini's official engagements in China, where the two leaders are expected to discuss bilateral relations and areas of cooperation. Pellegrini arrived in Beijing on Monday for a three-day state visit to China, his first since taking office in 2024. Chinese Foreign Ministry spokesperson Lin Jian earlier said that China is ready to work with Slovakia to deepen their traditional friendship and political mutual trust, better synergize their development strategies, and expand exchanges and cooperation across various fields. The two countries have always treated each other with mutual respect and equality, and their traditional friendship has stood the test of time. In recent years, the two sides have achieved fruitful cooperation in fields of economy and trade, people-to-people exchanges, infrastructure, and green development, continuously enhancing the well-being of their people. Slovakia is China's important cooperation partner in Europe. In 2025, Chinese exports to Slovakia totaled $4.39 billion, while imports reached $4.24 billion.
1: Dr. Mubarak Kano is hunting Ebola cases in the epicenter of a deadly outbreak surging through the Democratic Republic of Congo. The disease moves faster than he can. He's just one of 27 investigators trying to track down infections and limit their spread in a territory of over 1 million people. On a good day, there are only four cars available to ferry him and other surveillance teams around the city of Bunia, the capital of Ituri province. None of the team's vehicles are available. Rather than wait, he takes his own car. The outbreak has so far infected 3,200 people and killed 1,405, according to government figures released on Sunday. The World Health Organization has said the true scale of the outbreak could be 2 to 4 times larger than reported data. Like a detective, Kano is gathering evidence, visiting local health clinics where patients are likely to present.
2: We are going to conduct active case finding, meaning that we ourselves will go and look for patients in health facilities. We have just arrived at the first facility. We will go inside and check the registers to see whether there are any patients who meet the case definition.
1: He reviews their records for possible Ebola cases. In clinic after clinic, staff had failed to report some suspected cases. Down a dirt road at the Jesus is Savior clinic, he scans the handwritten patient register. Several recent patients had been diagnosed with typhoid fever, which has symptoms that resemble Ebola in its early stages. The rare strain spreading in Congo, named Bundibugyo, has no known vaccine or treatment and can be difficult to detect as the early signs appear mild. He asked the nurse on duty whether she knew the Ebola alert system. She said she knew it existed but did not know the telephone number. Frontline workers told Reuters of results coming in late and patients refusing to be tested. Each incident is a setback for the surveillance teams trying to plot chains of people who passed on the disease and identify those who might catch it next. At another clinic, he finds evidence of a patient who had already left for an Ebola treatment center.
2: Even before our arrival, the patient and their family had decided to go there. As for us, we will simply record this as an alert, and we will contact the Elikia Treatment Center to carry out a more in-depth investigation.
1: Kano is a veteran of Congo's last major Ebola epidemic that killed more than 2,000 people from 2018 to 2020. Back then, he said, he had the space to investigate cases and train surveillance teams. This time, he said, poor planning, logistical bottlenecks, and the recruitment of inexperienced staff had hampered the response from the outset. And, like many other health workers, Kano says he has not been paid since the latest outbreak was declared on May 15th. Congo's Ministry of Public Health and the National Public Health Institute did not immediately respond to emailed requests for comment. Congo Health Minister Samuel Roger Kamba this month said the government was working to address payment problems. Kano's Subaru made its final stop at a home where a 67-year-old man had died the previous afternoon. Officials in protective suits were already there.

0: Started flights in the first phase. Under the first phase, 926 Ghanaian nationals who sought voluntary evacuation were evacuated from Johannesburg. The second phase began yesterday, Sunday, 26 July 2026. And this phase is expected to cover about 1,000 Ghanaians. Government has maintained the petition and obtained the endorsement of the authority of heads of state and government of ECOWAS to pursue this concern within the context of the African Union to ensure that the matter is formally discussed at the next appropriate meeting. The petition highlights the recurring loss of lives, attacks on African migrants, destruction of businesses, and threats to the principles of African unity, free movement, and continental integration, which we must all admit is the bedrock, the foundation of the formation of the OAU.
1: This was not a woman in the throes of psychosis on January 24th, 2023. This was a woman who acted intentionally, rationally, and swiftly to accomplish a very specific goal, to kill.
2: That was part of the prosecution's opening statement at the trial of Lindsay Clancy, the mother who killed her three young children in January 2023. After strangling her three children with exercise bands in the basement of her home in Duxbury, Massachusetts, Clancy attempted suicide by cutting herself with a knife and jumping from a second-story window. This is Kevin Reddington, Clancy's defense attorney, who told jurors how the 35-year-old had struggled for months with postpartum mental health issues.
3: They had three kids. After the second child, she had postpartum. You're going to hear evidence that that's one of the issues that is important because that can lead to bipolar. The government says that this is a situation, it's not a referendum on women's having babies and having postpartum psychosis, postpartum depression, but it sure as hell is.
2: Assistant District Attorney Shannon Buckingham did not dispute that Clancy had mental health issues prior to killing her children. Instead, she questioned whether Clancy appreciated the wrongfulness of killing her children, but chose to do so anyway.
1: The defendant knows that Patrick has to stop at CVS, go to 3V. She knows that it's about 5 miles from their house to get to the restaurant. She knows approximately how much time she has for him to go there and come back. She then takes the children down into the basement.
2: Testifying as the trial's first witness, Lindsay's ex-husband, Patrick Clancy, said she was discharged from a psychiatric hospital less than 2 weeks earlier, but showed no signs she planned to do harm in the days that followed. The prosecution told jurors that Clancy discovered his wife in the backyard and found his children in the basement. The trial continues and is expected to last 6 to 8 weeks. Clancy faces a mandatory sentence of life in prison if convicted on any of her first-degree murder charges.

0: At least four people, including a child, were wounded in a shooting Sunday night at an events complex close to the Space Needle in Seattle, a hospital spokesperson said. Police were investigating the shooting and urged people to avoid the area. Harborview Medical Center spokesperson Susan Gregg said the hospital admitted four victims, including a toddler, a 23-year-old man, and two adult women. One patient was in critical condition, she said. The Seattle Center was hosting the Bite of Seattle Food Festival over the weekend. A large number of police and emergency crews responded around 6 p.m. and began evacuating the area.
1: At 6:01 p.m., gunshots were heard. We had officers in the area, in the immediate area, when these gunshots went off. Officers responded and addressed one of the shooters. That person gave up and was taken into custody. There was another person that we believe that was also involved that fled the scene, and officers began an active search for that person.
2: Well, I'm one of the vendors inside, and we suddenly heard some firecrackers, what I thought were firecrackers. And

0: people started yelling, shooter, and there was like a stampede of people just running, knocking down a lot of products from the vendors, etc., and people just ran, and everyone except the vendors, because we have all our stuff, and then we started, you know, hearing shooter, and everything just got emptied out. I mean, suddenly everything was empty, and people were freaked out.
1: Spain continued to battle several wildfires across the country. Hundreds of firefighters backed by military emergency brigades and water-dropping aircraft were battling several major blazes, including the largest ever recorded in the fire-prone country. Spanish Interior Minister Fernando Grande Marlaska said Tuesday that nonstop work through the night left him reasonably positive, but warned that conditions could deteriorate as temperatures rose again. Spain's National Weather Service said the country was entering its fourth heat wave of the summer Tuesday, with temperatures expected to exceed 40 degrees Celsius in some areas. Authorities evacuated some 79,000 people and ordered another 30,000 to remain in their homes during an unprecedented crisis that prompted the government to declare a national emergency for wildfires for the first time. The greatest concern remained two large fires that had at times come close to merging into a single mega blaze in wooded hills about an hour's drive west of Madrid. Another fire in the eastern province of Castellón also forced mass evacuations. A fire burning through hilly rural terrain in Ávila, west of Madrid, became Spain's largest on record, scorching more than 500 square kilometers, the government said. That is five times the size of Barcelona. Fires burned 1,530 square kilometers this year in Spain, six times the area scorched by blazes in the first half of 2025, said Sarah Augustin, the ecology minister. Spanish Prime Minister Pedro Sanchez called for a national pact to fight wildfires made worse by climate change.
2: As wildfires advance ever closer to the historic French city of Bordeaux, police have been going house to house ordering evacuations. The city's mayor, Thomas Cazenave, said on Sunday that the blazes were a mere 9 miles from the city's main entry points. More than 220,000 people have already been evacuated in southeastern France after fires ravaged the Cap Ferret Peninsula on the Atlantic coast, which is a popular tourist destination. Firefighters are now trying to prevent the flames from reaching Bordeaux, the regional capital in the heart of France's winelands and home to more than 270,000 people. It's also currently housing those who've been evacuated from around the region, including 86-year-old Jean-Claude Lyon. He arrived in the shelter in the early hours of Friday and still has no idea how long he might have to stay. Bordeaux's mayor told Reuters he was looking into offering longer-term accommodation for evacuees. Across the border in Spain, authorities say 75,000 people have been evacuated from their homes and more than 30,000 ordered to shelter in place. Prime Minister Pedro Sanchez said complicated hours lay ahead. He's been visiting fire-hit areas in Ávila, one of three central provinces affected by major blazes alongside Madrid and Toledo. These fires are the latest disasters linked to prolonged drought and successive heat waves, which scientists say have been intensified by climate change. In both Bordeaux and Ávila, July's high temperatures have averaged 90 degrees Fahrenheit or 32 degrees Celsius. According to the Reuters climate monitor, it's about 11 degrees Fahrenheit above the month's normal high between 1961 and 1990.
3: Romania will protectively shut down one of its two nuclear power reactors on the Danube River from Tuesday to prevent damage to its cooling systems as river levels fell to their lowest in three decades, the energy ministry said on Monday. State-owned nuclear power producer Nuclear Electrica has two 706-megawatt reactors. accounting for roughly a fifth of Romania's electricity production. The ministry said peak power consumption this week was estimated at 7,300 megawatts, while domestic production was at up to 4,300 megawatts, with the difference to be imported. The temporary shutdown comes as much of southeastern Europe faces prolonged heat and drought, putting pressure on major rivers and energy infrastructure. Lower water levels reduce the amount of cooling water available for nuclear facilities, increasing the risk of overheating and equipment damage. Authorities said electricity supplies would remain stable through imports and other domestic generation while the reactor is offline. Officials will continue monitoring water levels on the Danube before deciding when it is safe to return the reactor to full operation.

0: Oil prices fell more than 6% at one stage on Monday. The relief came after the US and Iran paused strikes over the weekend following 2 weeks of attacks. The latest move raised hopes of a diplomatic solution to de-escalate the conflict and allow shipping to resume in the key Strait of Hormuz. Brent crude futures fell more than $6 to a touch over $90, though later slightly rose. US West Texas Intermediate was also down just under $6 at around $83 a barrel, but also marginally rose later. Both contracts are trading at their lowest levels in nearly a week after rising for the past 3 weeks. The US-Iran conflict has lowered oil shipments through the Strait of Hormuz. It has lately spilled over to the Red Sea and hit exports from the world's top exporter Saudi Arabia via the Bab el-Mandeb Strait to Asia. The latest development sent Brent to $100 per barrel. The US ambassador to the United Nations, Mike Waltz, gave an update to US media over the weekend on Iran. He said President Trump had decided to pause US attacks to allow more time for diplomacy. However, ship traffic through the Bab el-Mandeb Strait fell on Sunday. That after Yemeni Houthis attacked Saudi oil installations along the Red Sea coast.
1: Japan's Nikkei share average fell nearly 4% on Tuesday to its lowest close in more than 2 months. The Nikkei lost 3.95% to 62,364.92, its lowest close since May 21st, as chip-related stocks followed their U.S. peers lower ahead of big tech earnings. The Nikkei has declined more than 14% since hitting a record high in mid-June, as concerns over global technology firms' aggressive AI spending weighed on local chip-related shares. Investors remained cautious ahead of earnings from major U.S. technology companies, which are expected to provide fresh clues on AI-related investment and demand. Technology stocks led losses across the Tokyo market, while broader investor sentiment was also hurt by uncertainty over the global economic outlook. Analysts said market volatility is likely to persist in the near term, as investors assess corporate earnings and the sustainability of AI-driven growth.
2: So the market has a new chip champion this week, and it's CXMT, which raised $8.6 billion in a listing in Shanghai on Monday, and then promptly rallied almost 500%, vaulting it into the ranks of some of the biggest companies on Earth. It's now the biggest listed company in mainland China. It's bigger than MasterCard. It's bigger than Intel. So why are Asian chip stocks tumbling amid this new competition from China? It really boils down to the arrival of this new entrant in the market that, first of all, has just raised a load of capital to expand, and second of all, if you're an investor and you like the chip theme, you probably own a lot of Asian chip makers to begin with. So if you want to buy CXMT's shares, you're going to have to make room for something in the portfolio, which probably means dumping Samsung or SK Hynix or TSMC or another name like that. And that's ultimately why the market seems to be having such trouble digesting this new arrival. But for now, they'll have to wait. As it's listed in Shanghai, that means most global investors won't have immediate access to the stock. So Apple has been asking the Trump administration reportedly for a bit of leeway in terms of what memory it can use in its product.

0: Remember that Apple recently had to hike prices across a range of its devices, principally because the cost of memory is getting so high because it's also competing with the AI industry for memory chips. On the other hand, a US company like Micron is quite keen to keep Chinese memory out of US supply chains, so is putting equal amounts of pressure in the opposite direction. The Trump administration is caught in the middle. So a lot of investors have been worried about a question that essentially boils down to how much debt is being racked up by the tech sector to fund its build out of AI tools. And more importantly, how is that going to be paid back? We'll get some indication from the big tech companies this week as to how that expansion is going. We've got earnings coming up from Meta, Microsoft, Amazon and Apple, as well as some of TSMC's suppliers. And they should give us an indication of how much capital expenditure they expect, how much more money, in short, are they going to keep putting into AI throughout the next few years?
1: Premium German carmaker Mercedes-Benz on Tuesday reported falling profit at its car business as it wrote off over 700 million euros due to fierce competition in China. Though overall net profit for the quarter rose 13.5% to 1.09 billion euros, boosted by its vans and financial services businesses, core earnings at the key cars division fell 26% to 909 million euros, Mercedes said, hit by competition in China. The figure does not include a non-cash write-down of 704 million euros Mercedes booked in the value of its Chinese investments, indicating it sees lasting trouble ahead in the world's largest car market. Including the write-down, profit at Mercedes-Benz's car business plummeted almost 94%. Premium German carmakers have not been spared the cutthroat Chinese competition that has also hit volume manufacturer Volkswagen. Porsche on Monday said another 5,000 jobs would go by 2035, bringing total announced job cuts to 9,000, and BMW last month said it would prepare cost-cutting measures after slashing its core profit margin forecast for the year to as low as 1%. Mercedes-Benz's vehicle deliveries in China, last year already at their lowest level since 2016, meanwhile fell a further 30% in the quarter, the company said. Citing weakness in China, the carmaker said it now expected sales for the year to shrink up to 7.5% on the 2025 level of 132.2 billion euros, down from a previous forecast of roughly unchanged sales growth.

0: President Donald Trump was led on a tour of General Motors vehicles from different eras during his visit Monday to Milford, Michigan. He was accompanied by CEO Mary Barra and other GM executives and sat behind the wheel of some of the automobiles. Trump said he's been good to the company, but declined to say more. Michigan was one of the 2024 battlegrounds Trump flipped after it backed Democrat Joe Biden in 2020. But the state has seen parts of its economy affected by the president's tariffs, including on imported cars and auto parts. A new round of steep import levies is taking effect on dozens of U.S. trading partners, but Trump has singled out Canada with tariffs as high as 50% on a wide array of its products, including cars. The GM facility is in Oakland County, which encompasses much of Detroit's northern suburbs. Once a Republican stronghold, it has increasingly leaned Democratic, backing Biden against Trump in 2020 and Vice President Kamala Harris against Trump 4 years later.
1: It's really bleeding from a design perspective.
2: They've come a long way. It's amazing what tariffs will do for General Motors and what the election has done. They're doing great. General Motors is doing fantastically, the best year they've ever had. And I won't get into it, but there's a reason. We've been very good to General Motors. And the rest of the world doesn't love me, but that's okay. It's called America First. It's been amazing.

After years of litigation, about 70,000 court cases, and three bankruptcies, Johnson & Johnson has agreed to a $5.5 billion talc settlement. Why are they settling now? Tens of thousands of women have accused Johnson & Johnson of causing their ovarian cancer. They've alleged that talc-based products, including baby powder, have been contaminated with asbestos and caused them to develop cancer after using these products for a long period of time. Johnson & Johnson has denied that, but these cases have continued to go to trial. There was one case which resulted in a multi-billion dollar verdict against the company. Johnson & Johnson has won some cases, but it's been a hard-fought legal battle on both sides. After a couple of attempts to settle these cases through bankruptcy courts, Johnson & Johnson has now reached a deal where they think they can end all of these cases for an overall payment that is about $5.5 billion, although that number could rise depending on how many people participate in the settlement. And one of the plaintiff's lawyers told me today that he thinks it's closer to $7 billion. That's not something we're going to know for some time. It does not fully close the door on all future talc litigation. Somebody could develop cancer in the future, decide that they want to file a lawsuit against Johnson & Johnson because they think that company's product caused their cancer. The reason for that is that there's something called a latency period, which is essentially the delay between when you experience the factors that caused your cancer and when that cancer actually shows up. But, you know, this deal basically gets rid of all of the existing cases. That's the

Spain's Nia Suárez has reclaimed the Surf Freestyle World Championship for the third time, securing the title with a second-place finish in Gran Canaria on Sunday, July 26th. The two-time former world champion, who lost her crown last year to young German Marie Schlittenbauer, clinched the title ahead of the final event in Fuerteventura after a roller coaster season. With Schlittenbauer sidelined by injury, Suárez appeared destined for victory. The 19-year-old dominated her semifinal but slipped behind on the scoreboard in the final amid the strong wind conditions, finishing runner-up to Austria's Viola Lipic, who claimed her first-ever World Cup victory. Lipic was untouchable in her semifinal, sealing the heat win with a big innovation move, scoring 8.73 before charging out in the final with a massive front flip, followed by another huge innovation trick. Meanwhile, in the men's surf freestyle competition, American Chris McDonald bounced back from losing his two-time world champion status last season with his first win of the year. After starting his semifinal slowly, McDonald roared back with a clutch of nines, including a double front flip and innovation trick. His final was studded with crashes, but his three counting tricks were enough to earn him the victory and keep him in the hunt for the overall crown with one stop left. Turkiye came from behind to defeat Brazil and win its second Women's Volleyball Nations League title with a commanding performance in the final. The Turkish team recovered after dropping the opening set to claim a 3-1 victory and add the 2026 championship to its maiden VNL crown won in 2023. Brazil started strongly and took the first set, but the Turkish side responded by leveling the match before edging a tightly contested third set. The momentum shifted in the Turkish team's favor as it produced a determined comeback to move within one set of the title. Despite a late fight back from Brazil in the fourth set, the Turkish side regained control in the closing stages to secure the championship. Turkish President Recep Tayyip Erdogan congratulated the national team, praising the players for bringing another major international volleyball title to the country. The triumph marks the country's second Women's Volleyball Nations League title and reinforces its status among the world's elite volleyball nations.

Slovenia's Tadej Pogačar secured a record-equaling fifth Tour de France title on Sunday after safely navigating the final stage, won by Mathieu van der Poel, to seal a third consecutive crown in cycling's greatest race. The 27-year-old UAE Team Emirates XRG cyclist, affectionately known as Pogi, only needed to avoid a race-ending mishap on the run into Paris to join Jacques Anquetil, Eddie Merckx, Bernard Hinault, and Miguel Indurain as a five-time Tour champion. Belgium's Remco Evenepoel finished second overall, while Mexico's Isaac Del Toro rounded out the overall podium in third. Van der Poel and Pogačar broke away on the final ascent of Montmartre with around 10 kilometers remaining and took a slender advantage into the run to the Champs-Élysées as the chasing group closed relentlessly. Pogačar's challenge faded inside the final kilometer, but Van der Poel pressed on to secure victory in a photo finish ahead of Alpecin Premier Tech teammate Jasper Philipsen with Mads Pedersen of Little Trek in third. Pogačar underlined his supremacy throughout the Tour by claiming five stage victories. His path to a third straight yellow jersey became less complicated when two-time Tour winner Jonas Vingegaard, widely regarded as his principal challenger, withdrew after a crash on stage 15. The Tour's traditional finale in Paris was shortened after security forces were redeployed to help tackle wildfires near Bordeaux. As a result, Stage 21, which customarily takes the peloton into Paris before several laps of the Champs-Élysées, was reduced to 89 kilometers from the 133 originally scheduled. Pogačar's latest triumph caps 3 weeks of racing since the Grand Depart in Barcelona and further cements his status as the dominant rider of his generation.

Reigning world champion Akane Yamaguchi defeated Tokyo Olympic gold medalist Qin Yufei to clinch the women's singles title at the China Open on Sunday, securing her second crown at the tournament. The Japanese world number three, playing in her sixth consecutive final, overcame a slow start to dominate the opening game. Despite strong resistance from home favorite Qin, who was roared on by a vocal crowd, Yamaguchi showed composure to seal victory in 44 minutes. Yamaguchi, the only Japanese player to win the women's singles title at the China Open, first triumphed in 2017. Sunday's win also marked her second victory over Qin this season, having beaten the world number four at the Thailand Open in May. In the men's final, Taiwan's Cho Tianqin claimed his first title of the season by defeating French rising star Toma Jr. Popoff. The 36-year-old, playing in his first Super 1000 final since 2019, recovered from a shaky second game to dominate the decider in just over an hour at the BWF World Tour Super 1000 event. Chu, ranked world number six, also ousted defending champion Shi Yuki in the semifinals en route to his victory, which marked his first major trophy since the 2025 Super 500 Arctic Open. In the women's doubles final, China's Liu Xingshu and Tan Ning overcame Japan's Yuki Fukushima and Mayu Matsumoto to claim the trophy. Guo Xinhua and Chen Fonghui triumphed in the mixed doubles final, edging past fellow Chinese pair Feng Yanjie and Huang Dongping, while in men's doubles, Indonesia's Fajar Alfian and Muhammad Shohibul Fikri came through against Kim Won-ho and Seo Seung-jae of South Korea.

The world is full of fear, getting whatever it wants. It only cares for five of its children. An enigma. Summoning armies of terror. Instead of wind, rain, or snow, it strangles the poor with oil and spreads death on its soil. Not you nor others. The rich will understand. They tell when it will fail and when and how high it will rise. Before you, there were others who stood strong and brave, and who were blown away like straw. It liked the ones with weak faith, but true life liked the brave ones. But now, you stand before me, challenging, rejecting terror. You come with crowds following you. You are aware of everything.

nothing is as powerful as the truth. A News.

0: Pro-Palestinian protesters gathered in Washington, D.C. on Monday, July 27th, ahead of Israeli Prime Minister Benjamin Netanyahu's meeting with U.S. President Donald Trump.
1: Well, I mean, for starters, Benjamin Netanyahu is a war criminal. He doesn't belong in our country. The only place he belongs is locked up with the ICC. There's a criminal warrant out for it, and then I don't want my tax dollars going to defend someone like that.
0: Protesters waved Palestinian flags, banged on buckets, and held banners criticizing U.S. support for Israel.
1: Well, I demand that the United States government follow the ICC warrant and arrest Netanyahu, turn him over to international court to be held accountable for his actions in orchestrating the genocide of the Palestinian people.
0: Trump has said Netanyahu would not be arrested while in the United States. The International Criminal Court issued an arrest warrant for the Israeli leader in 2024 for alleged war crimes and crimes against humanity during the Gaza conflict. Israel rejects the court's jurisdiction and denies the allegations.
2: To every single one of the people in Palestine. We send our love, we send our prayers, and we're doing everything we can out on the streets, and we're just praying.

0: pretty much destroyed their military. They want to meet, and we're meeting. We'll see what happens. There's a chance we can make a deal. Without what we did, they wouldn't even be talking to us. They requested a meeting through their surrogates and directly. And we're meeting, and, you know, good things can happen, I guess. Oil dropped very big today. Stock markets, as of about an hour ago, was like through the roof. But no, they requested a meeting. They would not have requested the meeting if we were doing poorly. The only reason they want to meet is because we've been hitting them very hard. Yeah, we have a lot of ammunition, different types. You know, Biden gave a lot to Ukraine, and so we're building that up, but we have a lot. We have a lot of the mid-level stuff, too. I mean, more than we could ever use, no matter what. But we have a lot. I'd like to have more, to be honest. But so much was given to Ukraine by Biden. When I left, the cupboards were full. When I came here with Obama, he didn't buy ammunition. We had very little. And I got it built. Now, as soon as I left, they gave a lot of it to Ukraine. I mean, I mean numbers that nobody's ever seen before. So we're building it very rapidly. Plants are being built. And, a lot of equipment's being built. The Patriots in particular are being built. The THAAD system is going up. We have a lot. Every one of our contractors is building 4 to 5 plants right now. And we're in very good shape. But for some of the more sophisticated stuff, we'd certainly like to have more. Well, now look, Turkey's been a great ally for me. You know, I think he's done a very good job, did a good job with Syria. He's a friend of mine, and nobody tells me what we should be selling or not. Turkey's been a tremendous ally for me. It was up to Turkey. Turkey's not a big fan of Israel. You know that, right? And not a big fan of Bibi. But he is, they've been great for me. Turkey has been great. Very powerful country, by the way. Tremendous military. Very big military. Very powerful military. Has a lot of great equipment.
1: Mediators have made progress in bringing the United States and Iran back to the negotiating table, regional officials said on Monday, after both sides paused attacks following a period of rapidly escalating tensions. However, scattered attacks by armed groups across the region highlighted the fragile security situation. Saudi Arabia said it had intercepted drones launched by Iran-backed militias in Iraq that were targeting the kingdom's petroleum facilities. Meanwhile, Iran-backed Houthi rebels in Yemen claimed responsibility for attacks on Saudi oil infrastructure as part of a separate but related conflict. It remains unclear whether they were referring to the same incident. Neither Washington nor Tehran has reported carrying out attacks over the past 3 days, marking a pause after nearly 2 weeks of intense military exchanges that had raised fears of a wider regional war. U.S. President Donald Trump said Iran had requested further discussions, claiming Tehran reached out directly because, in his words, "we've been hitting them very hard." Iran has denied that any direct negotiations are taking place. At the same time, tensions have also flared between Iran and Ukraine after Ukrainian forces reportedly targeted at least one Iranian vessel in the Caspian Sea over the weekend. Iran said one sailor was killed in the incident. Tehran remains a key ally of Russia in its war against Ukraine and has helped Moscow expand its drone capabilities.
0: But none of them did anything.
1: The United States suspended its strikes after nearly 2 weeks of attacks targeting Iranian coastal areas and infrastructure. The escalation began after Iran fired on ships transiting the Strait of Hormuz, a vital route for global oil shipments. Iran responded with missile and drone attacks on countries hosting U.S. forces, killing at least 3 American service members in Jordan and 1 in Iraq. Speaking in Tehran on Monday, Iranian Foreign Ministry spokesperson Esmail

Bagai, said mediators may continue passing messages from the American side, but insisted there are no direct negotiations with Washington. Tehran also maintains that its interim agreement with the United States allows it to manage shipping through the Strait of Hormuz and potentially impose transit fees. Iran has criticized U.S. efforts to support an alternative shipping route near Oman. Before the conflict, vessels passed through the strait without paying fees. The U.S. military said Monday that its reimposed naval blockade of Iran remains in effect, adding that 17 commercial vessels had been redirected while two ships were disabled and two others boarded. Under the ceasefire agreement, 60 Palestinian prisoners released by Israel were transported through the Kerem Abu Salem border crossing. Under the coordination of the International Committee of the Red Cross, ICRC, to Nasser Hospital in Khan Yunis. The 60 prisoners who arrived in the southern Gaza city of Khan Yunis represented the largest single group handed over since the prisoner swap evacuations began. Moments were recorded showing Palestinian prisoners released from Israeli jails and returning to Gaza, shouting in joy after stepping out of the ICRC vehicle. As relatives joyfully welcomed the Palestinian prisoners who arrived at Nasser Hospital, others who still had no news of family members being held tried to gather information by showing photos of their loved ones to the released prisoners. Released Palestinian Abu Ibrahim said that after October 7th, 2023, they had been stranded in the West Bank, and in order to return to Gaza, they were forced to turn themselves in to Israeli forces. He said they were beaten after surrendering and that their phones and money were confiscated. Describing the conditions in which they were held, Abu Ibrahim said, "We were held under conditions harsher than you could imagine." Released Palestinian Mohammed al-Majdalawi said that at Israel's Ofer prison, they were forced to sit on a hard iron floor every day from morning until evening, adding that this practice had become a daily routine in the prisons. Released Palestinian Abdullah al-Kailani, who lives with a wheelchair as a result of an Israeli attack, said he had been held in detention for a total of 1 year and 9 months, 6 months of which were spent at Megiddo prison. Kailani said all his ties to the outside world had been cut off, and that even the limited information relayed through lawyers had later been banned. In a statement, the ICRC said its teams had helped released Palestinian prisoners contact their families and reunite with them. The statement noted that the ICRC has facilitated the transfer of more than 2,500 released Palestinian prisoners using the same method since 2023. The statement noted that the committee has been unable to gain access to Palestinian prisoners held in Israeli jails since October 2023 and called for information to be provided on the fate and whereabouts of all prisoners, as well as for access to be granted to these individuals. The statement also emphasized that under international law, prisoners must be treated humanely, provided with appropriate detention conditions, and allowed to communicate with their families. It noted that many Palestinian families are still awaiting news of their relatives and that the ICRC continues its contacts with Israeli authorities to resume its visits to all Palestinian prisoners.

For well over 4 years, the war in Ukraine has disrupted global energy and food supplies. As Ukraine has entered a new harvest season, the escalation of Russian attacks on ports and cargo ships in recent weeks raises renewed alarm about the wider regional and global impacts of this war. In addition to attacks on ports and civilian ships, the Russian Federation has also intensified attacks on Ukraine.

0: means food industry infrastructure, agricultural equipment and fields, destroying crops ready for harvest and export. 4 out of the 13 major grain terminals in Odessa region ports have reportedly suspended their grain purchases due to threat of attacks. At the same time, Ukraine has expanded attacks against Russian and Russian-linked maritime logistics, including oil tankers.
1: As tactics and scope of this conflict shift, so too must the way in which humanitarian organizations work. Every morning begins with the same question: how can we reach people safely? The question is becoming harder to answer. Aid supplies are moved, warehouses are relocated, convoy routes are reviewed. The work changes, but the purpose does not.
2: We call on our partners to put all efforts into real steps, which will restore comprehensive, just, and lasting peace. This requires increasing support for Ukraine, strengthening pressure on Russia, and further weakening its war capabilities. And we also echo the same request that was announced today by our partners. It's time for action, not deliberations.
3: My name is Pesha Magid. I'm a senior correspondent based in Jerusalem. I'm covering Israel, the West Bank, and Gaza. Today we went out to the Palestinian village Til, which is in the Israeli-occupied West Bank, which has been facing a severe crackdown from the Israeli military, as well as intermittent attempts at attacks from settlers since Friday. The Palestinians say that armed settlers were coming to attack the village and they were going out to defend themselves. Videos that were circulated on social media from the event shows that the settlers were indeed armed, but the Israeli military initially called them hikers and characterized this as an attack from the Palestinians. There were 4 who were killed on Friday from the village. 2 Israelis. What we have seen since then is a massive crackdown on the village itself. Many detentions of up to 80 people, according to the local council member. People there said that they can't sleep at night. They're worried when the knock will come on the door that they themselves will be arrested. We spoke to a farmer who's 72 years old, who's been farming land that was left to him by his, you know, for generations. And he was saying very, very strongly that, you know, people have been patient as long as they can be. They've been, you know, trying to hold on, but at some point this is going to explode. This is not something that's tenable and people have to defend themselves. When we were there, I think I was struck by 2 things. One was how people in the village really feel like at this point they are, you know, at a breaking point when it comes to attacks from settlers and raids from the Israeli military, and feel like they need to defend themselves in order to survive. And the other thing is that a lot of people kept saying that they're, you know, that they're not afraid, that they're going to stay in their homes and in their land no matter what.
4: Chinese President Xi Jinping held an official welcome ceremony in Beijing on Tuesday for Slovak President Peter Pellegrini, who is on a state visit to China, according to the state-run Xinhua news agency. The ceremony marked the start of Pellegrini's official engagements in China, where the two leaders are expected to discuss bilateral relations and areas of cooperation. Pellegrini arrived in Beijing on Monday for a 3-day state visit to China, his first since taking office in 2024. Chinese Foreign Ministry spokesperson Lin Jian earlier said that China is ready to work with Slovakia to deepen their traditional friendship and political mutual trust, better synergize their development strategies, and expand exchanges and cooperation across various fields. The two countries have always treated each other with mutual respect and equality, and their traditional friendship has stood the test of time. In recent years, the two sides have achieved fruitful cooperation in fields of economy and trade, people-to-people exchanges, infrastructure, and green development, continuously enhancing the well-being of their people. Slovakia is China's important cooperation partner in Europe. In 2025, Chinese exports to Slovakia totaled $4.39 billion, while imports reached $4.24 billion.
5: Dr. Mubarak Kano is hunting Ebola cases in the epicenter of a deadly outbreak surging through the Democratic Republic of Congo. The disease moves faster than he can. He's just one of 27 investigators trying to track down infections and limit their spread in a territory of over 1 million people. On a good day, there are only four cars available to ferry him and other surveillance teams around the city of Bunia, the capital of Ituri province. None of the team's vehicles are available. Rather than wait, he takes his own car. The outbreak has so far infected 3,200 people and killed 1,405, according to government figures released on Sunday. The World Health Organization has said the true scale of the outbreak could be 2 to 4 times larger than reported data. Like a detective, Kano is gathering evidence, visiting local health clinics where patients are likely to present.
6: We are going to conduct active case finding, meaning that we ourselves will go and look for patients in health facilities. We have just arrived at the first facility. We will go inside and check the registers to see whether there are any patients who meet the case definition.
5: He reviews their records for possible Ebola cases. In clinic after clinic, staff had failed to report some suspected cases. Down a dirt road at the Jesus is Savior clinic, he scans the handwritten patient register. Several recent patients had been diagnosed with typhoid fever, which has symptoms that resemble Ebola in its early stages. The rare strain spreading in Congo, named Bundibugyo, has no known vaccine or treatment and can be difficult to detect as the early signs appear mild. He asked the nurse on duty whether she knew the Ebola alert system. She said she knew it existed, but did not know the telephone number. Frontline workers told Reuters of results coming in late and patients refusing to be tested. Each incident is a setback for the surveillance teams trying to plot chains of people who passed on the disease and identify those who might catch it next. At another clinic, he finds evidence of a patient who had already left for an Ebola treatment center.
6: Even before our arrival, the patient and their family had decided to go there. As for us, we will simply record this as an alert, and we will contact the Elikia Treatment Center to carry out a more in-depth investigation.
5: Kano is a veteran of Congo's last major Ebola epidemic that killed more than 2,000 people from 2018 to 2020. Back then, he said, he had the space to investigate cases and train surveillance teams. This time, he said, poor planning, logistical bottlenecks, and the recruitment of inexperienced staff had hampered the response from the outset. And, like many other health workers, Kano says he has not been paid since the latest outbreak was declared on May 15th. Congo's Ministry of Public Health and the National Public Health Institute did not immediately respond to emailed requests for comment. Congo Health Minister Samuel Roger Kamba this month said the government was working to address payment problems. Kano's Subaru made its final stop at a home where a 67-year-old man had died the previous afternoon. Officials in protective suits were already there, disinfecting the site and preparing a safe burial as neighbors watched from a distance. Kano stayed, compiling a list of people who had come into contact with the deceased. But he knew the disease had almost certainly already moved on.

0: Hearing loss of lives, attacks on African migrants, destruction of businesses, and threats to the principles of African unity, free movement, and continental integration, which we must all admit is the bedrock, the foundation of the formation of the OAU.
1: This was not a woman in the throes of psychosis on January 24th, 2023. This was a woman who acted intentionally, rationally, and swiftly to accomplish a very specific goal, to kill.
2: That was part of the prosecution's opening statement at the trial of Lindsay Clancy, the mother who killed her three young children in January 2023. After strangling her three children with exercise bands in the basement of her home in Duxbury, Massachusetts, Clancy attempted suicide by cutting herself with a knife and jumping from a second-story window. This is Kevin Reddington, Clancy's defense attorney, who told jurors how the 35-year-old had struggled for months with postpartum mental health issues.
3: They had three kids. After the second child, she had postpartum. You're going to hear evidence that that's one of the issues that is important because that could lead to bipolar. The government says that this is a situation, it's not a referendum on women's having babies and having postpartum psychosis, postpartum depression, but it sure as hell is.
2: Assistant District Attorney Shannon Buckingham did not dispute that Clancy had mental health issues prior to killing her children. Instead, she questioned whether Clancy appreciated the wrongfulness of killing her children, but chose to do so anyway.
1: The defendant knows that Patrick has to stop at CVS, go to 3V. She knows that it's about 5 miles from their house to get to the restaurant. She knows approximately how much time she has for him to go there and come back. She then takes the children down into the basement.
2: Testifying as the trial's first witness, Lindsay's ex-husband, Patrick Clancy, said she was discharged from a psychiatric hospital less than 2 weeks earlier, but showed no signs she planned to do harm in the days that followed. The prosecution told jurors that Clancy discovered his wife in the backyard and found his children in the basement. The trial continues and is expected to last 6 to 8 weeks. Clancy faces a mandatory sentence of life in prison if convicted on any of her first-degree murder charges.

0: At least four people, including a child, were wounded in a shooting Sunday night at an events complex close to the Space Needle in Seattle, a hospital spokesperson said. Police were investigating the shooting and urged people to avoid the area. Harborview Medical Center spokesperson Susan Gregg said the hospital admitted four victims, including a toddler, a 23-year-old man, and two adult women. One patient was in critical condition, she said. The Seattle Center was hosting the Bite of Seattle Food Festival over the weekend. A large number of police and emergency crews responded around 6 p.m. and began evacuating the area.
1: At 6:01 p.m., gunshots were heard. We had officers in the area, in the immediate area, when these gunshots went off. Officers responded and addressed one of the shooters. That person gave up and was taken into custody. There was another person that we believe that was also involved that fled the scene, and officers began an active search for that person.
2: Well, I'm one of the vendors inside, and we suddenly heard some firecrackers, what I thought were firecrackers, and people started yelling, shooter, shooter, and there was like a stampede of people just running, knocking down a lot of products from the vendors, etc., and people just run, and everyone except the vendors, because we have all our stuff, and then we started, you know, hearing shooter, shooter, shooter, and everything just got emptied out. I mean, suddenly everything was empty, and people were freaked out.
0: Spain continued to battle several wildfires across the country.

0: Hundreds of firefighters, backed by military emergency brigades and water-dropping aircraft, were battling several major blazes, including the largest ever recorded in the fire-prone country. Spanish Interior Minister Fernando Grande Marlaska said Tuesday that nonstop work through the night left him reasonably positive, but warned that conditions could deteriorate as temperatures rose again. Spain's National Weather Service said the country was entering its fourth heat wave of the summer Tuesday, with temperatures expected to exceed 40 degrees Celsius in some areas. Authorities evacuated some 79,000 people and ordered another 30,000 to remain in their homes during an unprecedented crisis that prompted the government to declare a national emergency for wildfires for the first time. The greatest concern remained two large fires that had at times come close to merging into a single mega blaze in wooded hills about an hour's drive west of Madrid. Another fire in the eastern province of Castellón also forced mass evacuations. A fire burning through hilly rural terrain in Ávila, west of Madrid, became Spain's largest on record, scorching more than 500 square kilometers, the government said. That is five times the size of Barcelona. Fires burned 1,530 square kilometers this year in Spain, six times the area scorched by blazes in the first half of 2025, said Sarah Augustin, the ecology minister. Spanish Prime Minister Pedro Sanchez called for a national pact to fight wildfires made worse by climate change.
1: As wildfires advance ever closer to the historic French city of Bordeaux, police have been going house to house, ordering evacuations. The city's mayor, Thomas Cazenave, said on Sunday that the blazes were a mere 9 miles from the city's main entry points. More than 220,000 people have already been evacuated in southeastern France after fires ravaged the Cap Ferret Peninsula on the Atlantic coast, which is a popular tourist destination. Firefighters are now trying to prevent the flames from reaching Bordeaux, the regional capital in the heart of France's winelands and home to more than 270,000 people. It's also currently housing those who've been evacuated from around the region, including 86-year-old Jean-Claude Lyon. He arrived in the shelter in the early hours of Friday and still has no idea how long he might have to stay. Bordeaux's mayor told Reuters he was looking into offering longer-term accommodation for evacuees. Across the border in Spain, authorities say 75,000 people have been evacuated from their homes and more than 30,000 ordered to shelter in place. Prime Minister Pedro Sanchez said complicated hours lay ahead. He's been visiting fire-hit areas in Ávila, one of three central provinces affected by major blazes alongside Madrid and Toledo. These fires are the latest disasters linked to prolonged drought and successive heat waves, which scientists say have been intensified by climate change. In both Bordeaux and Ávila, July's high temperatures have averaged 90 degrees Fahrenheit, or 32 degrees Celsius. According to the Reuters climate monitor, it's about 11 degrees Fahrenheit above the month's normal high between 1961 and 1990.
2: Romania will protectively shut down one of its two nuclear power reactors on the Danube River from Tuesday to prevent damage to its cooling systems, as river levels fell to their lowest in three decades, the energy ministry said on Monday. State-owned nuclear power producer Nuclear Electrica has two 706-megawatt reactors, accounting for roughly a fifth of Romania's electricity production. The ministry said peak power consumption this week was estimated at 7,300 megawatts, while domestic production was at up to 4,300 megawatts, with the difference to be imported. The temporary shutdown comes as much of southeastern Europe faces prolonged heat and drought, putting pressure on major rivers and energy infrastructure. Lower water levels reduce the amount of cooling water available for nuclear facilities, increasing the risk of overheating and equipment damage. Authorities said electricity supplies would remain stable through imports and other domestic generation,

0: Oil prices fell more than 6% at one stage on Monday. The relief came after the US and Iran paused strikes over the weekend following 2 weeks of attacks. The latest move raised hopes of a diplomatic solution to de-escalate the conflict and allow shipping to resume in the key Strait of Hormuz. Brent crude futures fell more than $6 to a touch over $90, though later slightly rose. US West Texas Intermediate was also down just under $6 at around $83 a barrel, but also marginally rose later. Both contracts are trading at their lowest levels in nearly a week after rising for the past 3 weeks. The US-Iran conflict has lowered oil shipments through the Strait of Hormuz. It has lately spilled over to the Red Sea and hit exports from the world's top exporter Saudi Arabia via the Bab el-Mandeb Strait to Asia. The latest development sent Brent to $100 per barrel. The US ambassador to the United Nations, Mike Waltz, gave an update to US media over the weekend on Iran. He said President Trump had decided to pause US attacks to allow more time for diplomacy. However, ship traffic through the Bab el-Mandeb Strait fell on Sunday. That after Yemeni Houthis attacked Saudi oil installations along the Red Sea coast.
1: Japan's Nikkei share average fell nearly 4% on Tuesday to its lowest close in more than 2 months. The Nikkei lost 3.95% to 62,364.92, its lowest close since May 21st, as chip-related stocks followed their U.S. peers lower ahead of big tech earnings. The Nikkei has declined more than 14% since hitting a record high in mid-June, as concerns over global technology firms' aggressive AI spending weighed on local chip-related shares. Investors remained cautious ahead of earnings from major U.S. technology companies, which are expected to provide fresh clues on AI-related investment and demand. Technology stocks led losses across the Tokyo market, while broader investor sentiment was also hurt by uncertainty over the global economic outlook. Analysts said market volatility is likely to persist in the near term, as investors assess corporate earnings and the sustainability of AI-driven growth.
2: So the market has a new chip champion this week, and it's CXMT, which raised $8.6 billion in a listing in Shanghai on Monday, and then promptly rallied almost 500%, vaulting it into the ranks of some of the biggest companies on Earth. It's now the biggest listed company in mainland China. It's bigger than MasterCard. It's bigger than Intel. So why are Asian chip stocks tumbling amid this new competition from China? It really boils down to the arrival of this new entrant in the market that, first of all, has just raised a load of capital to expand, and second of all, if you're an investor and you like the chip theme, you probably own a lot of Asian chip makers to begin with. So if you want to buy CXMT's shares, you're going to have to make room for something in the portfolio, which probably means dumping Samsung or SK Hynix or TSMC or another name like that. And that's ultimately why the market seems to be having such trouble digesting this new arrival. But for now, they'll have to wait. As it's listed in Shanghai, that means most global investors won't have immediate access to the stock. So Apple has been asking the Trump administration reportedly for a bit of leeway in terms of what memory it can use in its products. Remember that Apple recently had to hike prices across a range of its devices, principally because the cost of memory is getting so high because it's also competing with the AI industry for memory chips. On the other hand, a US company like Micron is quite keen to keep Chinese memory out of US supply chains, so is putting equal amounts of pressure in the opposite direction. The Trump administration is caught in the middle. So a lot of investors have been worried about a question that essentially boils down to how much debt is being racked up by the tech sector to fund its build-out of AI tools. And more importantly, how is that going to be paid back? We'll get some indication from the big tech companies this week as to how that expansion is going. We've got earnings coming up from Meta, Microsoft, Amazon and Apple, as well as some of TSMC's suppliers. And they should give us an indication of how much capital expenditure they expect. How much more money, in short, are they going to keep putting into AI throughout the next few years?
3: premium German carmaker Mercedes-Benz on Tuesday reported falling profit at its car business as it wrote off over 700 million euros due to fierce competition in China. Though overall net profit for the quarter rose 13.5% to 1.09 billion euros, boosted by its vans and financial services businesses, core earnings at the key cars division fell 26% to 909 million euros, Mercedes said, hit by competition in China. The figure does not include a non-cash write-down of 704 million euros Mercedes booked in the value of its Chinese investments, indicating it sees lasting trouble ahead in the world's largest car market. Including the write-down, profit at Mercedes-Benz's car business plummeted almost 94%. Premium German carmakers have not been spared the cutthroat Chinese competition that has also hit volume manufacturer Volkswagen. Porsche on Monday said another 5,000 jobs would go by 2035, bringing total announced job cuts to 9,000, and BMW last month said it would prepare cost-cutting measures after slashing its core profit margin forecast for the year to as low as 1%. Mercedes-Benz's vehicle deliveries in China, last year already at their lowest level since 2016, meanwhile fell a further 30% in the quarter, the company said. Citing weakness in China, the carmaker said it now expected sales for the year to shrink up to 7.5% on the 2025 level of 132.2 billion euros, down from a previous forecast of roughly unchanged sales growth.

0: President Donald Trump was led on a tour of General Motors vehicles from different eras during his visit Monday to Milford, Michigan. He was accompanied by CEO Mary Barra and other GM executives and sat behind the wheel of some of the automobiles. Trump said he's been good to the company, but declined to say more. Michigan was one of the 2024 battlegrounds Trump flipped after it backed Democrat Joe Biden in 2020. But the state has seen parts of its economy affected by the president's tariffs, including on imported cars and auto parts. A new round of steep import levies is taking effect on dozens of U.S. trading partners, but Trump has singled out Canada with tariffs as high as 50% on a wide array of its products, including cars. The GM facility is in Oakland County, which encompasses much of Detroit's northern suburbs. Once a Republican stronghold, it has increasingly leaned Democratic, backing Biden against Trump in 2020 and Vice President Kamala Harris against Trump 4 years later.
1: It's really bleeding from a design perspective.
2: They've come a long way. It's amazing what tariffs will do for General Motors and what the election has done. They're doing great. General Motors is doing fantastically, the best year they've ever had. And I won't get into it, but there's a reason. We've been very good to General Motors. And the rest of the world doesn't love me, but that's okay. It's called America First. It's been amazing.
3: After years of litigation, about 70,000 court cases, and three bankruptcies, Johnson & Johnson has agreed to a $5.5 billion talc settlement. Why are they settling now? Tens of thousands of women have accused Johnson & Johnson of causing their ovarian cancer. They've alleged that talc-based products, including baby powder, have been contaminated with asbestos and caused them to develop cancer after using these products for a long period of time. Johnson & Johnson has denied that, but these cases have continued to go to trial. There was one case which resulted in a multi-billion dollar verdict against the company. Johnson & Johnson has won some cases, but it's been a hard-fought legal battle on both sides. After a couple of attempts to settle these cases through bankruptcy courts, Johnson & Johnson has now reached a deal where they think they can end all of these cases for an overall payment that is about $5.5 billion, although that number could rise depending on how many people participate in the settlement. And one of the plaintiff's lawyers told me today that he thinks it's closer to $7 billion. That's not something we're going to know for some time. It does not fully close the door on all future talc litigation. Somebody could develop cancer in the future, decide that they want to file a lawsuit against Johnson & Johnson because they think that company's product caused their cancer. The reason for that is that there's something called a latency period, which is essentially the delay between when you experience the factors that caused your cancer and when that cancer actually shows up. But, you know, this deal basically gets rid of all of the existing cases. That's the

Spain's Nia Suárez has reclaimed the Surf Freestyle World Championship for the third time, securing the title with a second place finish in Gran Canaria on Sunday, July 26th. The two-time former world champion, who lost her crown last year to young German Marie Schlittenbauer, clinched the title ahead of the final event in Fuerteventura after a roller coaster season. With Schlittenbauer sidelined by injury, Suárez appeared destined for victory. The 19-year-old dominated her semifinal but slipped behind on the scoreboard in the final amid the strong wind conditions, finishing runner-up to Austria's Viola Lipic, who claimed her first-ever World Cup victory. Lipic was untouchable in her semifinal, sealing the heat win with a big innovation move, scoring 8.73 before charging out in the final with a massive front flip, followed by another huge innovation trick. Meanwhile, in the men's surf freestyle competition, American Chris McDonald bounced back from losing his two-time world champion status last season with his first win of the year. After starting his semifinal slowly, McDonald roared back with a clutch of nines, including a double front flip and innovation trick. His final was studded with crashes, but his three counting tricks were enough to earn him the victory and keep him in the hunt for the overall crown with one stop left. Turquía came from behind to defeat Brazil and win its second Women's Volleyball Nations League title with a commanding performance in the final. The Turkish team recovered after dropping the opening set to claim a 3-1 victory and add the 2026 championship to its maiden VNL crown won in 2023. Brazil started strongly and took the first set, but the Turkish side responded by leveling the match before edging a tightly contested third set. The momentum shifted in the Turkish team's favor as it produced a determined comeback to move within one set of the title. Despite a late fight back from Brazil in the fourth set, the Turkish side regained control in the closing stages to secure the championship. Turkish President Recep Tayyip Erdogan congratulated the national team, praising the players for bringing another major international volleyball title to the country. The triumph marks the country's second Women's Volleyball Nations League title and reinforces its status among the world's elite volleyball nations.

Slovenia's Tadej Pogačar secured a record-equaling fifth Tour de France title on Sunday after safely navigating the final stage, won by Mathieu van der Poel, to seal a third consecutive crown in cycling's greatest race. The 27-year-old UAE Team Emirates XRG cyclist, affectionately known as Pogi, only needed to avoid a race-ending mishap on the run into Paris to join Jacques Anquetil, Eddie Merckx, Bernard Hinault, and Miguel Indurain as a five-time Tour champion. Belgium's Remco Evenepoel finished second overall, while Mexico's Isaac Del Toro rounded out the overall podium in third. Van der Poel and Pogačar broke away on the final ascent of Montmartre with around 10 kilometers remaining and took a slender advantage into the run to the Champs-Élysées as the chasing group closed relentlessly. Pogačar's challenge faded inside the final kilometer, but Van der Poel pressed on to secure victory in a photo finish ahead of Alpecin Premier Tech teammate Jasper Philipsen, with Mads Pedersen of Little Trek in third. Pogačar underlined his supremacy throughout the Tour by claiming five stage victories. His path to a third straight yellow jersey became less complicated when two-time Tour winner Jonas Vingegaard, widely regarded as his principal challenger, withdrew after a crash on stage 15. The Tour's traditional finale in Paris was shortened after security forces were redeployed to help tackle wildfires near Bordeaux. As a result, Stage 21, which customarily takes the peloton into Paris before several laps of the Champs-Élysées, was reduced to 89 kilometers from the 133 originally scheduled. Pogačar's latest triumph caps 3 weeks of racing since the Grand Depart in Barcelona and further cements his status as the dominant rider of his generation.

Reigning world champion Akane Yamaguchi defeated Tokyo Olympic gold medalist Chen Yufei to clinch the women's singles title at the China Open on Sunday, securing her second crown at the tournament. The Japanese world number three, playing in her sixth consecutive final, overcame a slow start to dominate the opening game. Despite strong resistance from home favorite Chen, who was roared on by a vocal crowd, Yamaguchi showed composure to seal victory in 44 minutes. Yamaguchi, the only Japanese player to win the women's singles title at the China Open, first triumphed in 2017. Sunday's win also marked her second victory over Chen this season, having beaten the world number four at the Thailand Open in May. In the men's final, Taiwan's Chou Tianchen claimed his first title of the season by defeating French rising star Thomas Junior Popoff. The 36-year-old, playing in his first Super 1000 final since 2019, recovered from a shaky second game to dominate the decider in just over an hour at the BWF World Tour Super 1000 event. Chu, ranked world number six, also ousted defending champion Shi Yuki in the semifinals en route to his victory, which marked his first major trophy since the 2025 Super 500 Arctic Open. In the women's doubles final, China's Liu Xingshu and Tan Ning overcame Japan's Yuki Fukushima and Mayu Matsumoto to claim the trophy. Guo Xinhua and Chen Fonghui triumphed in the mixed doubles final, edging past fellow Chinese pair Feng Yanjie and Huang Dongping, while in men's doubles, Indonesia's Fajar Alfian and Muhammad Shohibul Fikri came through against Kim Won-ho and Seo Seung-jae of South Korea.

0: Welcome to A-News. I'm Omer Taslim. You're watching Turkey's Diplomacy. Why I say that this is a very significant visit,
1: it can be incredibly helpful.
0: Palestinians from the Gaza Strip.
2: Why those humanitarian aid still stop?
3: If we put Daesh aside, is this the end of Netanyahu?
1: So many chefs in the kitchen.
0: The end of sanctions.

0: pro-Palestinian protesters gathered in Washington, D.C. on Monday, July 27th, ahead of Israeli Prime Minister Benjamin Netanyahu's meeting with U.S. President Donald Trump.
1: Well, I mean, for starters, Benjamin Netanyahu is a war criminal. He doesn't belong in our country. He doesn't. The only place he belongs is locked up with the ICC. There's a criminal warrant out for it, and then I don't want my tax dollars going to defend someone like that.
0: Protesters waved Palestinian flags, banged on buckets, and held banners criticizing U.S. support for Israel.
1: Well, I demand that the United States government follow the ICC warrant and arrest Netanyahu, turn him over to international court to be held accountable for his actions in orchestrating the genocide of the Palestinian people.
0: Trump has said Netanyahu would not be arrested while in the United States. The International Criminal Court issued an arrest warrant for the Israeli leader in 2024 for alleged war crimes and crimes against humanity during the Gaza conflict. Israel rejects the court's jurisdiction and denies the allegations.
2: Yeah, our heart goes out to every single one of the people in Palestine. We send our love, we send our prayers, and we're doing everything we can out on the streets, and we're just praying.
3: Pretty much destroyed their military. They want to meet, and we're meeting. We'll see what happens. There's a chance we could make a deal. Without what we did, they wouldn't even be talking to us. They requested a meeting through their surrogates and directly. And we're meeting, and, you know, good things can happen, I guess. Oil dropped very big today. Stock markets, as of about an hour ago, was like through the roof. But no, they requested a meeting. They would not have requested the meeting if we were doing poorly. The only reason they want to meet is because we've been hitting them very hard. Yeah, we have a lot of ammunition, different types. You know, Biden gave a lot to Ukraine, and so we're building that up. But we have a lot. We have a lot of the mid-level stuff, too. I mean, more than we could ever use, no matter what. But we have a lot. I'd like to have more, to be honest. But so much was given to Ukraine by Biden. When I left, the cupboards were full. When I came here with Obama, he didn't buy ammunition. We had very little. And I got it built. Now, as soon as I left, they gave a lot of it to Ukraine. I mean, I mean numbers that nobody's ever seen before. So we're building it very rapidly. Plants are being built, and a lot of equipment's being built. The Patriots in particular are being built. The THAAD system is going up. We have a lot. Every one of our contractors is building 4 to 5 plants right now. And we're in very good shape. But for some of the more sophisticated stuff, we'd certainly like to have more. Well, now, look, Turkey's been a great ally for me. You know, I think he's done a very good job, did a good job with Syria. He's a friend of mine, and nobody tells me what we should be selling or not. Turkey's been a tremendous ally for me. It was up to Turkey. Turkey's not a big fan of Israel. You know that, right? And not a big fan of Bibi. But they've been great for me. Turkey has been great. Very powerful country, by the way. Tremendous military. Very big military. Very powerful military. Has a lot of great equipment.
4: Mediators have made progress in bringing the United States and Iran back to the negotiating table, regional officials said on Monday, after both sides paused attacks following a period of rapidly escalating tensions. However, scattered attacks by armed groups across the region highlighted the fragile security situation. Saudi Arabia said it had intercepted drones launched by Iran-backed militias in Iraq that were targeting the kingdom's petroleum facilities. Meanwhile, Iran-backed Houthi rebels in Yemen claimed responsibility for attacks on Saudi oil infrastructure as part of a separate but related conflict. It remains unclear whether they were referring to the same incident. Neither Washington nor Tehran has reported carrying out attacks over the past 3 days, marking a pause after nearly 2 weeks of intense military exchanges that had raised fears of a wider regional war. U.S. President Donald Trump said Iran had requested further discussions, claiming Tehran reached out directly because, in his words, "we've been hitting them very hard." Iran has denied that any direct negotiations are taking place. At the same time, tensions have also flared between Iran and Ukraine after Ukrainian forces reportedly targeted at least one Iranian vessel in the Caspian Sea over the weekend. Iran said one sailor was killed in the incident. Tehran remains a key ally of Russia in its war against Ukraine and has helped Moscow expand its drone capabilities.
3: But none of them did anything.
4: The United States suspended its strikes after nearly 2 weeks of attacks targeting Iranian coastal areas and infrastructure. The escalation began after Iran fired on ships transiting the Strait of Hormuz, a vital route for global oil shipments. Iran responded with missile and drone attacks on countries hosting U.S. forces, killing at least 3 American service members in Jordan and 1 in Iraq. Speaking in Tehran on Monday, Iranian Foreign Ministry spokesperson Esmail Baghaei said mediators may continue passing messages from the American side, but insisted there are no direct negotiations with Washington. Tehran also maintains that its interim agreement with the United States allows it to manage shipping through the Strait of Hormuz and potentially impose transit fees. Iran has criticized U.S. efforts to support an alternative shipping route near Oman. Before the conflict, vessels passed through the strait without paying fees. The U.S. military said Monday that its reimposed naval blockade of Iran remains in effect, adding that 17 commercial vessels had been redirected while 2 ships were disabled and 2 others boarded. Under the ceasefire agreement, 60 Palestinian prisoners released by Israel were transported through the Kerem Abu Salem border crossing. Under the coordination of the International Committee of the Red Cross, ICRC, to Nasser Hospital in Khan Yunis. The 60 prisoners who arrived in the southern Gaza city of Khan Yunis represented the largest single group handed over since the prisoner swap evacuations began. Moments were recorded showing Palestinian prisoners released from Israeli jails and returning to Gaza, shouting in joy after stepping out of the ICRC vehicle. As relatives joyfully welcomed the Palestinian prisoners who arrived at Nasser Hospital, others who still had no news of family members being held tried to gather information by showing photos of their loved ones to the released prisoners. Released Palestinian Abu Ibrahim said that after October 7th, 2023, they had been stranded in the West Bank, and in order to return to Gaza, they were forced to turn themselves in to Israeli forces. He said they were beaten after surrendering and that their phones and money were confiscated. Describing the conditions in which they were held, Abu Ibrahim said, "We were held under conditions harsher than you could imagine." Released Palestinian Mohammed al-Majdalawi said that at Israel's Ofer prison, they were forced to sit on a hard iron floor every day from morning until evening, adding that this practice had become a daily routine in the prisons. Released Palestinian Abdullah al-Kailani, who lives with a wheelchair as a result of an Israeli attack, said he had been held in detention for a total of 1 year and 9 months, 6 months of which were spent at Megiddo prison. Kailani said all his ties to the outside world had been cut off, and that even the limited information relayed through lawyers had later been banned. In a statement, the ICRC said its teams had helped released Palestinian prisoners contact their families and reunite with them. The statement noted that the ICRC has facilitated the transfer of more than 2,500 released Palestinian prisoners using the same method since 2023. The statement noted that the committee has been unable to gain access to Palestinian prisoners held in Israeli jails since October 2023 and called for information to be provided on the fate and whereabouts of all prisoners, as well as for access to be granted to these individuals. The statement also emphasized that under international law, prisoners must be treated humanely, provided with appropriate detention conditions, and allowed to communicate with their families. It noted that many Palestinian families are still awaiting news of their relatives and that the ICRC continues its contacts with Israeli authorities to resume its visits to all Palestinian prisoners.

0: For well over 4 years, the war in Ukraine has disrupted global energy and food supplies. As Ukraine has entered a new harvest season, the escalation of Russian attacks on ports and cargo ships in recent weeks raises renewed alarm about the wider regional and global impacts of this war. In addition to attacks on ports and civilian ships, the Russian Federation has also intensified attacks on Ukraine's food industry infrastructure, agricultural equipment and fields, destroying crops ready for harvest and export. Four out of the 13 major grain terminals in Odessa region ports have reportedly suspended their grain purchases due to threat of attacks. At the same time, Ukraine has expanded attacks against Russian and Russian-linked maritime logistics, including oil tankers.
1: As tactics and scope of this conflict shift, so too must the way in which humanitarian organizations work. Every morning begins with the same question: how can we reach people safely? The question is becoming harder to answer. Aid supplies are moved, warehouses are relocated, convoy routes are reviewed. The work changes, but the purpose does not.
2: We call on our partners to put all efforts into real steps, which will restore comprehensive, just, and lasting peace. This requires increasing support for Ukraine, strengthening pressure on Russia, and further weakening its war capabilities. And we also echo the same request that was announced today by our partners. It's time for action, not deliberations.
3: My name is Pesha Magid. I'm a senior correspondent based in Jerusalem. I'm covering Israel, the West Bank, and Gaza. Today, we went out to the Palestinian village Til, which is in the Israeli-occupied West Bank, which has been facing a severe crackdown from the Israeli military, as well as intermittent attempts at attacks from settlers since Friday. The Palestinians say that armed settlers were coming to attack the village and they were going out to defend themselves. Videos that were circulating on social media from the event shows that the settlers were indeed armed, but the Israeli military initially called them hikers and characterized this as an attack from the Palestinians. There were four who were killed on Friday from the village. Two Israelis. What we have seen since then is a massive crackdown on the village itself. Many detentions of up to 80 people, according to the local council member. People there said that they can't sleep at night. They're worried when the knock will come on the door that they themselves will be arrested. We spoke to a farmer who's 72 years old, who's been farming land that was left to him by his, you know, for generations. And he was saying very, very strongly that, you know, people have been patient as long as they can be. They've been, you know, trying to hold on, but at some point this is going to explode. This is not something that's tenable and people have to defend themselves. When we were there, I think I was struck by two things. One was how people in the village really feel like at this point they are, you know, at a breaking point when it comes to attacks from settlers and raids from the Israeli military and feel like they need to defend themselves in order to survive. And the other thing is that a lot of people kept saying that they're, you know, that they're not afraid, that they're going to stay in their homes and in their land no matter what.
4: Chinese President Xi Jinping held an official welcome ceremony in Beijing on Tuesday for Slovak President Peter Pellegrini, who is on a state visit to China, according to the state-run Xinhua news agency. The ceremony marked the start of Pellegrini's official engagements in China, where the two leaders are expected to discuss bilateral relations and areas of cooperation. Pellegrini arrived in Beijing on Monday for a three-day state visit to China, his first since taking office in 2024. Chinese Foreign Ministry spokesperson Lin Jian earlier said that China is ready to work with Slovakia to deepen their traditional friendship and political mutual trust, better synergize their development strategies, and expand exchanges and cooperation across various fields. The two countries have always treated each other with mutual respect and equality, and their traditional friendship has stood the test of time. In recent years, the two sides have achieved fruitful cooperation in fields of economy and trade, people-to-people exchanges, infrastructure, and green development, continuously enhancing the well-being of their people. Slovakia is China's important cooperation partner in Europe. In 2025, Chinese exports to Slovakia totaled $4.39 billion, while imports reached $4.24 billion.
5: Dr. Mubarak Kano is hunting Ebola cases in the epicenter of a deadly outbreak surging through the Democratic Republic of Congo. The disease moves faster than he can. He's just one of 27 investigators trying to track down infections and limit their spread in a territory of over 1 million people. On a good day, there are only four cars available to ferry him and other surveillance teams around the city of Bunia, the capital of Ituri province. None of the team's vehicles are available. Rather than wait, he takes his own car. The outbreak has so far infected 3,200 people and killed 1,405, according to government figures released on Sunday. The World Health Organization has said the true scale of the outbreak could be 2 to 4 times larger than reported data. Like a detective, Kano is gathering evidence, visiting local health clinics where patients are likely to present.
6: We are going to conduct active case finding, meaning that we ourselves will go and look for patients in health facilities. We have just arrived at the first facility. We will go inside and check the registers to see whether there are any patients who meet the case definition.
5: He reviews their records for possible Ebola cases. In clinic after clinic, staff had failed to report some suspected cases. Down a dirt road at the Jesus is Savior clinic, he scans the handwritten patient register. Several recent patients had been diagnosed with typhoid fever, which has symptoms that resemble Ebola in its early stages. The rare strain spreading in Congo, named Bundibugyo, has no known vaccine or treatment and can be difficult to detect as the early signs appear mild. He asked the nurse on duty whether she knew the Ebola alert system. She said she knew it existed but did not know the telephone number. Frontline workers told Reuters of results coming in late and patients refusing to be tested. Each incident is a setback for the surveillance teams trying to plot chains of people who passed on the disease and identify those who might catch it next. At another clinic, he finds evidence of a patient who had already left for an Ebola treatment center.
6: Even before our arrival, the patient and their family had decided to go there. As for us, we will simply record this as an alert, and we will contact the Elikia Treatment Center to carry out a more in-depth investigation.
5: Kano is a veteran of Congo's last major Ebola epidemic that killed more than 2,000 people from 2018 to 2020. Back then, he said, he had the space to investigate cases and train surveillance teams. This time, he said, poor planning, logistical bottlenecks, and the recruitment of inexperienced staff had hampered the response from the outset. And, like many other health workers, Kano says he has not been paid since the latest outbreak was declared on May 15th. Congo's Ministry of Public Health and the National Public Health Institute did not immediately respond to emailed requests for comment. Congo Health Minister Samuel Roger Kamba this month said the government was working to address payment problems. Kano's Subaru made its final stop at a home where a 67-year-old man had died the previous afternoon. Officials in protective suits were already there, disinfecting the site and preparing a safe burial as neighbors watched from a distance. Kano stayed, compiling a list of people who had come into contact with the deceased. But he knew the disease had almost certainly already moved on.

Following the deterioration of the situation in South Africa, the government had to undertake an evacuation exercise using chartered flights in the first phase. Under the first phase, 926 Ghanaian nationals who sought voluntary evacuation were evacuated from Johannesburg. The second phase began yesterday, Sunday, 26 July 2026. And this phase is expected to cover about 1,000 Ghanaians. Government has maintained the petition and obtained the endorsement of the authority of heads of state and government of ECOWAS to pursue this concern within the context of the African Union to ensure that the matter is formally discussed at the next appropriate meeting. The petition highlights the recurring loss of lives

0: swiftly to accomplish a very specific goal, to kill.
1: That was part of the prosecution's opening statement at the trial of Lindsay Clancy, the mother who killed her three young children in January 2023. After strangling her three children with exercise bands in the basement of her home in Duxbury, Massachusetts, Clancy attempted suicide by cutting herself with a knife and jumping from a second-story window. This is Kevin Reddington, Clancy's defense attorney, who told jurors how the 35-year-old had struggled for months with postpartum mental health issues.
2: They had three kids. After the second child, she had postpartum. You're going to hear evidence that that's one of the issues that is important because that could lead to bipolar. The government says that this is a situation, it's not a referendum on women's having babies and having postpartum psychosis, postpartum depression, but it sure as hell is.
1: Assistant District Attorney Shannon Buckingham did not dispute that Clancy had mental health issues prior to killing her children. Instead, she questioned whether Clancy appreciated the wrongfulness of killing her children, but chose to do so anyway.
0: The defendant knows that Patrick has to stop at CVS, go to 3V. She knows that it's about 5 miles from their house to get to the restaurant. She knows approximately how much time she has for him to go there and come back. She then takes the children down into the basement.
1: Testifying as the trial's first witness, Lindsay's ex-husband, Patrick Clancy, said she was discharged from a psychiatric hospital less than 2 weeks earlier, but showed no signs she planned to do harm in the days that followed. The prosecution told jurors that Clancy discovered his wife in the backyard and found his children in the basement. The trial continues and is expected to last 6 to 8 weeks. Clancy faces a mandatory sentence of life in prison if convicted on any of her first-degree murder charges.

0: At least four people, including a child, were wounded in a shooting Sunday night at an events complex close to the Space Needle in Seattle, a hospital spokesperson said. Police were investigating the shooting and urged people to avoid the area. Harborview Medical Center spokesperson Susan Gregg said the hospital admitted four victims, including a toddler, a 23-year-old man, and two adult women. One patient was in critical condition, she said. The Seattle Center was hosting the Bite of Seattle Food Festival over the weekend. A large number of police and emergency crews responded around 6 p.m. and began evacuating the area.
1: At 6:01 p.m., gunshots were heard. We had officers in the area, in the immediate area, when these gunshots went off. Officers responded and addressed one of the shooters. That person gave up and was taken into custody. There was another person that we believe that was also involved that fled the scene, and officers began an active search for that person.
2: Well, I'm one of the vendors inside, and we suddenly heard some firecrackers, what I thought were firecrackers, and people started yelling, shooter, shooter, and there was like a stampede of people just running, knocking down a lot of products from the vendors, etc., and people just run, and everyone except the vendors, because we have all our stuff, and then we started, you know, hearing shooter, shooter, shooter, and everything just got emptied out. I mean, suddenly everything was empty, and people were freaked out.
0: Spain continued to battle several wildfires across the country. Hundreds of firefighters, backed by military emergency brigades and water-dropping aircraft, were battling several major blazes, including the largest ever recorded in the fire-prone country. Spanish Interior Minister Fernando Grande Marlaska said Tuesday that nonstop work through the night left him reasonably positive, but warned that conditions could deteriorate as temperatures rose again. Spain's National Weather Service said the country was entering its fourth heat wave of the summer Tuesday, with temperatures expected to exceed 40 degrees Celsius.

0: Celsius in some areas. Authorities evacuated some 79,000 people and ordered another 30,000 to remain in their homes during an unprecedented crisis that prompted the government to declare a national emergency for wildfires for the first time. The greatest concern remained two large fires that had at times come close to merging into a single mega blaze in wooded hills about an hour's drive west of Madrid. Another fire in the eastern province of Castellón also forced mass evacuations. A fire burning through hilly rural terrain in Ávila, west of Madrid, became Spain's largest on record, scorching more than 500 square kilometers, the government said. That is five times the size of Barcelona. Fires burned 1,530 square kilometers this year in Spain, six times the area scorched by blazes in the first half of 2025, said Sarah Augustin, the ecology minister. Spanish Prime Minister Pedro Sanchez called for a national pact to fight wildfires made worse by climate change.
1: As wildfires advance ever closer to the historic French city of Bordeaux, police have been going house to house, ordering evacuations. The city's mayor, Thomas Cazenave, said on Sunday that the blazes were a mere 9 miles from the city's main entry points. More than 220,000 people have already been evacuated in southeastern France after fires ravaged the Cap Ferret Peninsula on the Atlantic coast, which is a popular tourist destination. Firefighters are now trying to prevent the flames from reaching Bordeaux, the regional capital in the heart of France's winelands and home to more than 270,000 people. It's also currently housing those who've been evacuated from around the region, including 86-year-old Jean-Claude Lyon. He arrived in the shelter in the early hours of Friday and still has no idea how long he might have to stay. Bordeaux's mayor told Reuters he was looking into offering longer-term accommodation for evacuees. Across the border in Spain, authorities say 75,000 people have been evacuated from their homes and more than 30,000 ordered to shelter in place. Prime Minister Pedro Sanchez said complicated hours lay ahead. He's been visiting fire-hit areas in Ávila, one of three central provinces affected by major blazes alongside Madrid and Toledo. These fires are the latest disasters linked to prolonged drought and successive heat waves, which scientists say have been intensified by climate change. In both Bordeaux and Ávila, July's high temperatures have averaged 90 degrees Fahrenheit with 32 degrees Celsius. According to the Reuters climate monitor, it's about 11 degrees Fahrenheit above the month's normal high between 1961 and 1990.
2: Romania will protectively shut down one of its two nuclear power reactors on the Danube River from Tuesday to prevent damage to its cooling systems, as river levels fell to their lowest in three decades, the energy ministry said on Monday. State-owned nuclear power producer Nuclear Electrica has two 706-megawatt reactors, accounting for roughly a fifth of Romania's electricity production. The ministry said peak power consumption this week was estimated at 7,300 megawatts, while domestic production was at up to 4,300 megawatts, with the difference to be imported. The temporary shutdown comes as much of southeastern Europe faces prolonged heat and drought, putting pressure on major rivers and energy infrastructure. Lower water levels reduce the amount of cooling water available for nuclear facilities, increasing the risk of overheating and equipment damage. Authorities said electricity supplies would remain stable through imports and other domestic generation while the reactor is offline. Officials will continue monitoring water levels on the Danube before deciding when it is safe to return the reactor to full operation.

Oil prices fell more than 6% at one stage on Monday. The relief came after the US and Iran paused strikes over the weekend following 2 weeks of attacks. The latest move raised hopes of a diplomatic solution to de-escalate the conflict

0: and allow shipping to resume in the key Strait of Hormuz. Brent crude futures fell more than $6 to a touch over $90, though later slightly rose. US West Texas Intermediate was also down just under $6 at around $83 a barrel, but also marginally rose later. Both contracts are trading at their lowest levels in nearly a week after rising for the past 3 weeks. The US-Iran conflict has lowered oil shipments through the Strait of Hormuz. It has lately spilled over to the Red Sea and hit exports from the world's top exporter Saudi Arabia via the Bab el-Mandeb Strait to Asia. The latest development sent Brent to $100 per barrel. The US ambassador to the United Nations, Mike Waltz, gave an update to US media over the weekend on Iran. He said President Trump had decided to pause US attacks to allow more time for diplomacy. However, ship traffic through the Bab el-Mandeb Strait fell on Sunday. That after Yemeni Houthis attacked Saudi oil installations along the Red Sea coast.
1: Japan's Nikkei share average fell nearly 4% on Tuesday to its lowest close in more than 2 months. The Nikkei lost 3.95% to 62,364.92, its lowest close since May 21st, as chip-related stocks followed their U.S. peers lower ahead of big tech earnings. The Nikkei has declined more than 14% since hitting a record high in mid-June, as concerns over global technology firms' aggressive AI spending weighed on local chip-related shares. Investors remained cautious ahead of earnings from major U.S. technology companies, which are expected to provide fresh clues on AI-related investment and demand. Technology stocks led losses across the Tokyo market, while broader investor sentiment was also hurt by uncertainty over the global economic outlook. Analysts said market volatility is likely to persist in the near term, as investors assess corporate earnings and the sustainability of AI-driven growth.
2: So the market has a new chip champion this week, and it's CXMT, which raised $8.6 billion in a listing in Shanghai on Monday, and then promptly rallied almost 500%, vaulting it into the ranks of some of the biggest companies on Earth. It's now the biggest listed company in mainland China. It's bigger than MasterCard. It's bigger than Intel. So why are Asian chip stocks tumbling amid this new competition from China? It really boils down to the arrival of this new entrant in the market that, first of all, has just raised a load of capital to expand, and second of all, if you're an investor and you like the chip theme, you probably own a lot of Asian chip makers to begin with. So if you want to buy CXMT's shares, you're going to have to make room for something in the portfolio, which probably means dumping Samsung or SK Hynix or TSMC or another name like that. And that's ultimately why the market seems to be having such trouble digesting this new arrival. But for now, they'll have to wait. As it's listed in Shanghai, that means most global investors won't have immediate access to the stock. So Apple has been asking the Trump administration reportedly for a bit of leeway in terms of what memory it can use in its products. Remember that Apple recently had to hike prices across a range of its devices, principally because the cost of memory is getting so high because it's also competing with the AI industry for memory chips. On the other hand, a US company like Micron is quite keen to keep Chinese memory out of US supply chains, so is putting equal amounts of pressure in the opposite direction. The Trump administration is caught in the middle. So a lot of investors have been worried about a question that essentially boils down to how much debt is being racked up by the tech sector to fund its build out of AI tools. And more importantly, how is that going to be paid back? We'll get some indication from the big tech companies this week as to how that expansion is going. We've got earnings coming up from Meta, Microsoft, Amazon and Apple, as well as some of TSMC's suppliers. And they should give us an indication of how much capital expenditure they expect. How much more money, in short, are they going to keep putting into AI throughout the next few years?
1: Pre-
3: premium German carmaker Mercedes-Benz on Tuesday reported falling profit at its car business as it wrote off over 700 million euros due to fierce

competition in China. Though overall net profit for the quarter rose 13.5% to 1.09 billion euros, boosted by its vans and financial services businesses, core earnings at the Key Cars division fell 26% to 909 million euros, Mercedes said, hit by competition in China. The figure does not include a non-cash write-down of 704 million euros Mercedes booked in the value of its Chinese investments, indicating it sees lasting trouble ahead in the world's largest car market. Including the write-down, profit at Mercedes-Benz's car business plummeted almost 94%. Premium German carmakers have not been spared the cutthroat Chinese competition that has also hit volume manufacturer Volkswagen. Porsche on Monday said another 5,000 jobs would go by 2035, bringing total announced job cuts to 9,000, and BMW last month said it would prepare cost-cutting measures after slashing its core profit margin forecast for the year to as low as 1%. Mercedes-Benz's vehicle deliveries in China, last year already at their lowest level since 2016, meanwhile fell a further 30% in the quarter, the company said. Citing weakness in China, the carmaker said it now expected sales for the year to shrink up to 7.5% on the 2025 level of 132.2 billion euros, down from a previous forecast of roughly unchanged sales growth.

0: President Donald Trump was led on a tour of General Motors vehicles from different eras during his visit Monday to Milford, Michigan. He was accompanied by CEO Mary Barra and other GM executives and sat behind the wheel of some of the automobiles. Trump said he's been good to the company, but declined to say more. Michigan was one of the 2024 battlegrounds Trump flipped after it backed Democrat Joe Biden in 2020. But the state has seen parts of its economy affected by the president's tariffs, including on imported cars and auto parts. A new round of steep import levies is taking effect on dozens of U.S. trading partners, but Trump has singled out Canada with tariffs as high as 50% on a wide array of its products, including cars. The GM facility is in Oakland County, which encompasses much of Detroit's northern suburbs. Once a Republican stronghold, it has increasingly leaned Democratic, backing Biden against Trump in 2020 and Vice President Kamala Harris against Trump 4 years later.
1: Really leading from a design perspective.
2: They've come a long way. It's amazing what tariffs will do for General Motors and what the election has done. They're doing great. General Motors is doing fantastically, the best year they've ever had. And I won't get into it, but there's a reason. We've been very good to General Motors. And the rest of the world doesn't love me, but that's okay. It's called America First. It's been amazing.
3: After years of litigation, about 70,000 court cases, and three bankruptcies, Johnson & Johnson has agreed to a $5.5 billion talc settlement. Why are they settling now? Tens of thousands of women have accused Johnson & Johnson of causing their ovarian cancer. They've alleged that talc-based products, including baby powder, have been contaminated with asbestos and caused them to develop cancer after using these products for a long period of time. Johnson & Johnson has denied that, but these cases have continued to go to trial. There was one case which resulted in a multi-billion dollar verdict against the company. Johnson & Johnson has won some cases, but it's been a hard-fought legal battle on both sides. After a couple of attempts to settle these cases through bankruptcy courts, Johnson & Johnson has now reached a deal where they think they can end all of these cases for an overall payment that is about $5.5 billion, although that number could rise depending on how many people participate in the settlement. And one of the plaintiff's lawyers told me today that he thinks it's closer to $7 billion. That's not something we're going to know for some time. It does not fully close the door on all future talc litigation. Somebody could develop cancer in the future, decide that they want to file a lawsuit against Johnson & Johnson because they think that company's product caused their cancer. The reason for that is that there's something called a latency period, which is essentially the delay between when you experience the factors that caused your cancer and when that cancer actually shows up. But, you know, this deal basically gets rid of all of the existing cases. That's the

Spain's Nia Suárez has reclaimed the surf freestyle world championship for the third time, securing the title with a second place finish in Gran Canaria on Sunday, July 26th. The two-time former world champion, who lost her crown last year to young German Marie Schlittenbauer, clinched the title ahead of the final event in Fuerteventura after a roller coaster season. With Schlittenbauer sidelined by injury, Suárez appeared destined for victory. The 19-year-old dominated her semifinal but slipped behind on the scoreboard in the final amid the strong wind conditions, finishing runner-up to Austria's Viola Lipic, who claimed her first-ever World Cup victory. Lipic was untouchable in her semifinal, sealing the heat win with a big innovation move, scoring 8.73 before charging out in the final with a massive front flip, followed by another huge innovation trick. Meanwhile, in the men's surf freestyle competition, American Chris McDonald bounced back from losing his two-time world champion status last season with his first win of the year. After starting his semifinal slowly, McDonald roared back with a clutch of nines, including a double front flip and innovation trick. His final was studded with crashes, but his three counting tricks were enough to earn him the victory and keep him in the hunt for the overall crown with one stop left.

Turkey A came from behind to defeat Brazil and win its second Women's Volleyball Nations League title with a commanding performance in the final. The Turkish team recovered after dropping the opening set to claim a 3-1 victory and add the 2026 championship to its maiden VNL crown won in 2023. Brazil started strongly and took the first set, but the Turkish side responded by leveling the match before edging a tightly contested third set. The momentum shifted in the Turkish team's favor as it produced a determined comeback to move within one set of the title. Despite a late fight back from Brazil in the fourth set, the Turkish side regained control in the closing stages to secure the championship. Turkish President Recep Tayyip Erdogan congratulated the national team, praising the players for bringing another major international volleyball title to the country. The triumph marks the country's second Women's Volleyball Nations League title and reinforces its status among the world's elite volleyball nations.

Slovenia's Tadej Pogačar secured a record-equaling fifth Tour de France title on Sunday after safely navigating the final stage, won by Mathieu van der Poel, to seal a third consecutive crown in cycling's greatest race. The 27-year-old UAE Team Emirates XRG cyclist, affectionately known as Pogi, only needed to avoid a race-ending mishap on the run into Paris to join Jacques Anquetil, Eddie Merckx, Bernard Hinault, and Miguel Indurain as a five-time Tour champion. Belgium's Remco Evenepoel finished second overall, while Mexico's Isaac Del Toro rounded out the overall podium in third. Van der Poel and Pogačar broke away on the final ascent of Montmartre with around 10 kilometers remaining and took a slender advantage into the run to the Champs-Élysées as the chasing group

closed relentlessly. Pogacar's challenge faded inside the final kilometer, but Van der Poel pressed on to secure victory in a photo finish ahead of Alpecin Premier Tech teammate Jasper Philipsen, with Mads Pedersen of Little Trek in third. Pogacar underlined his supremacy throughout the tour by claiming 5 stage victories. His path to a third straight yellow jersey became less complicated when 2-time tour winner Jonas Vingegaard, widely regarded as his principal challenger, withdrew after a crash on stage 15. The tour's traditional finale in Paris was shortened after security forces were redeployed to help tackle wildfires near Bordeaux. As a result, stage 21, which customarily takes the peloton into Paris before several laps of the Champs-Élysées, was reduced to 89 kilometers from the 133 originally scheduled. Pogacar's latest triumph caps 3 weeks of racing since the grand départ in Barcelona and further cements his status as the dominant rider of his generation.

Reigning world champion Akane Yamaguchi defeated Tokyo Olympic gold medalist Chen Yufei to clinch the women's singles title at the China Open on Sunday, securing her second crown at the tournament. The Japanese world number three, playing in her sixth consecutive final, overcame a slow start to dominate the opening game. Despite strong resistance from home favorite Chen, who was roared on by a vocal crowd, Yamaguchi showed composure to seal victory in 44 minutes. Yamaguchi, the only Japanese player to win the women's singles title at the China Open, first triumphed in 2017. Sunday's win also marked her second victory over Chen this season, having beaten the world number four at the Thailand Open in May. In the men's final, Taiwan's Cho Tianchen claimed his first title of the season by defeating French rising star Toma Jr. Popov. The 36-year-old, playing in his first Super 1000 final since 2019, recovered from a shaky second game to dominate the decider in just over an hour at the BWF World Tour Super 1000 event. Chu, ranked world number six, also ousted defending champion Shi Yuki in the semifinals en route to his victory, which marked his first major trophy since the 2025 Super 500 Arctic Open. In the women's doubles final, China's Liu Xingshu and Tan Ning overcame Japan's Yuki Fukushima and Mayu Matsumoto to claim the trophy. Guo Xinhua and Chen Fonghui triumphed in the mixed doubles final, edging past fellow Chinese pair Feng Yanjie and Huang Dongping, while in men's doubles, Indonesia's Fajar Alfian and Muhammad Shohibul Fikri came through against Kim Won-ho and Seo Seung-jae of South Korea.

I'm Sudo Zha with your global weather update. Let's start. Across much of Europe, light clouds are moving quickly across the region. Athens will be partly cloudy at 35 degrees, while Ankara is sunny at 27. Farther west, warmer conditions take hold for most of the continents. Rome is partly cloudy at 35 degrees, and Berlin is cloudy at 30. In the Balkans, temperatures remain on the warmer side. Tirana is partly cloudy at 36 degrees, while Pristina is sunny at 31. The Middle East warms up today, though. Mecca peaks at 42 degrees, and Baghdad is sunny at 46. In Central Asia, Almaty is partly cloudy at 32 degrees, while Baku is partly cloudy for today. Farther east, Bangkok is cloudy at 34 degrees, and Urumqi is partly cloudy at 27. Across Africa, Casablanca is cloudy at 26 degrees, while Tripoli is partly cloudy at 32. In North America, Toronto is cloudy, and Los Angeles is partly cloudy at 30. In South America, Buenos Aires is at 16 degrees, while Caracas is partly cloudy at 27. Across Oceania, Sydney is partly cloudy at 19 degrees, while Port Moresby is at 30 for today. That's the latest global weather update. Stay tuned for more news and forecasts here on A News.

0: pro-Palestinian protesters gathered in Washington, D.C. on Monday, July 27th, ahead of Israeli Prime Minister Benjamin Netanyahu's meeting with U.S. President Donald Trump.
1: Well, I mean, for starters, Benjamin Netanyahu is a war criminal. He doesn't belong in our country. The only place he belongs is locked up with the ICC. There's a criminal warrant out for it, and then I don't want my tax dollars going to defend someone like that.
0: Protesters waved Palestinian flags, banged on buckets, and held banners criticizing U.S. support for Israel.
1: Well, I demand that the United States government follow the ICC warrant and arrest Netanyahu, turn him over to international court to be held accountable for his actions in orchestrating the genocide of the Palestinian people.
0: Trump has said Netanyahu would not be arrested while in the United States. The International Criminal Court issued an arrest warrant for the Israeli leader in 2024 for alleged war crimes and crimes against humanity during the Gaza conflict. Israel rejects the court's jurisdiction and denies the allegations.
2: Yeah, our heart goes out to every single one of the people in Palestine. We send our love, we send our prayers, and we're doing everything we can out on the streets, and we're just praying.
3: Pretty much destroyed their military. They want to meet, and we're meeting. We'll see what happens. There's a chance we could make a deal. Without what we did, they wouldn't even be talking to us. They requested a meeting through their surrogates and directly. And we're meeting, and, you know, good things can happen, I guess. Oil dropped very big today. Stock markets, as of about an hour ago, was like through the roof. But no, they requested a meeting. They would not have requested the meeting if we were doing poorly. The only reason they want to meet is because we've been hitting them very hard. Yeah, we have a lot of ammunition, different types. You know, Biden gave a lot to Ukraine, and so we're building that up, but we have a lot. We have a lot of the mid-level stuff, too. I mean, more than we could ever use, no matter what. But we have a lot. I'd like to have more, to be honest, but so much was given to Ukraine by Biden. When I left, the cupboards were full. When I came here with Obama, he didn't buy ammunition. We had very little. And I got it built. Now, as soon as I

0: left, they gave a lot of it to Ukraine. I mean, I mean numbers that nobody's ever seen before. So we're building it very rapidly. Plants are being built, and a lot of equipment's being built. The Patriots in particular are being built. The THAAD system is going up. We have a lot. Every one of our contractors is building 4 to 5 plants right now. And we're in very good shape. But for some of the more sophisticated stuff, we'd certainly like to have more. Well, now, look, Turkey's been a great ally for me. You know, I think he's done a very good job, did a good job with Syria. He's a friend of mine, and nobody tells me what we should be selling or not. Turkey's been a tremendous ally for me. If it's up to Turkey, Turkey's not a big fan of Israel. You know that, right? And not a big fan of Bibi. But he is, they've been great for me. Turkey has been great. Very powerful country, by the way. Tremendous military. Very big military. Very powerful military. Has a lot of great equipment.
1: Mediators have made progress in bringing the United States and Iran back to the negotiating table, regional officials said on Monday, after both sides paused attacks following a period of rapidly escalating tensions. However, scattered attacks by armed groups across the region highlighted the fragile security situation. Saudi Arabia said it had intercepted drones launched by Iran-backed militias in Iraq that were targeting the kingdom's petroleum facilities. Meanwhile, Iran-backed Houthi rebels in Yemen claimed responsibility for attacks on Saudi oil infrastructure as part of a separate but related conflict. It remains unclear whether they were referring to the same incident. Neither Washington nor Tehran has reported carrying out attacks over the past 3 days, marking a pause after nearly 2 weeks of intense military exchanges that had raised fears of a wider regional war. U.S. President Donald Trump said Iran had requested further discussions, claiming Tehran reached out directly because, in his words, "we've been hitting them very hard." Iran has denied that any direct negotiations are taking place. At the same time, tensions have also flared between Iran and Ukraine after Ukrainian forces reportedly targeted at least one Iranian vessel in the Caspian Sea over the weekend. Iran said one sailor was killed in the incident. Tehran remains a key ally of Russia in its war against Ukraine and has helped Moscow expand its drone capabilities.
0: But none of them did anything.
1: The United States suspended its strikes after nearly 2 weeks of attacks targeting Iranian coastal areas and infrastructure. The escalation began after Iran fired on ships transiting the Strait of Hormuz, a vital route for global oil shipments. Iran responded with missile and drone attacks on countries hosting U.S. forces, killing at least 3 American service members in Jordan and 1 in Iraq. Speaking in Tehran on Monday, Iranian Foreign Ministry spokesperson Esmail Baghaei said mediators may continue passing messages from the American side, but insisted there are no direct negotiations with Washington. Tehran also maintains that its interim agreement with the United States allows it to manage shipping through the Strait of Hormuz and potentially impose transit fees. Iran has criticized U.S. efforts to support an alternative shipping route near Oman. Before the conflict, vessels passed through the strait without paying fees. The U.S. military said Monday that its reimposed naval blockade of Iran remains in effect, adding that 17 commercial vessels had been redirected while 2 ships were disabled and 2 others boarded. Under the ceasefire agreement, 60 Palestinian prisoners released by Israel were transported through the Kerem Abu Salem border crossing under the coordination of the International Committee of the Red Cross, ICRC, to Nasser Hospital in Khan Yunis. The 60 prisoners who arrived in the southern Gaza

City of Khan Yunis represented the largest single group handed over since the prisoner swap evacuations began. Moments were recorded showing Palestinian prisoners released from Israeli jails and returning to Gaza shouting in joy after stepping out of the ICRC vehicle. As relatives joyfully welcomed the Palestinian prisoners who arrived at Nasser Hospital, others who still had no news of family members being held tried to gather information by showing photos of their loved ones to the released prisoners. Released Palestinian Abu Ibrahim said that after October 7th, 2023, they had been stranded in the West Bank, and in order to return to Gaza, they were forced to turn themselves in to Israeli forces. He said they were beaten after surrendering and that their phones and money were confiscated. Describing the conditions in which they were held, Abu Ibrahim said, "We were held under conditions harsher than you could imagine." Released Palestinian Mohammed al-Majdalawi said that at Israel's Ofer prison, they were forced to sit on a hard iron floor every day from morning until evening, adding that this practice had become a daily routine in the prisons. Released Palestinian Abdullah al-Kailani, who lives with a wheelchair as a result of an Israeli attack, said he had been held in detention for a total of 1 year and 9 months, 6 months of which were spent at Megiddo prison. Kailani said all his ties to the outside world had been cut off and that even the limited information relayed through lawyers had later been banned. In a statement, the ICRC said its teams had helped released Palestinian prisoners contact their families and reunite with them. The statement noted that the ICRC has facilitated the transfer of more than 2,500 released Palestinian prisoners using the same method since 2023. The statement noted that the committee has been unable to gain access to Palestinian prisoners held in Israeli jails since October 2023 and called for information to be provided on the fate and whereabouts of all prisoners, as well as for access to be granted to these individuals. The statement also emphasized that under international law, prisoners must be treated humanely, provided with appropriate detention conditions, and allowed to communicate with their families. It noted that many Palestinian families are still awaiting news of their relatives and that the ICRC continues its contacts with Israeli authorities to resume its visits to all Palestinian prisoners.

0: For well over 4 years, the war in Ukraine has disrupted global energy and food supplies. As Ukraine has entered a new harvest season, the escalation of Russian attacks on ports and cargo ships in recent weeks raises renewed alarm about the wider regional and global impacts of this war. In addition to attacks on ports and civilian ships, the Russian Federation has also intensified attacks on Ukraine's food industry infrastructure, agricultural equipment and fields, destroying crops ready for harvest and export. 4 out of the 13 major grain terminals in Odessa region ports have reportedly suspended their grain purchases due to threat of attacks. At the same time, Ukraine has expanded attacks against Russian and Russian-linked maritime logistics, including oil tankers.
1: As tactics and scope of this conflict shift, so too must the way in which humanitarian organizations work. Every morning begins with the same question: how can we reach people safely? The question is becoming harder to answer. Aid supplies are moved, warehouses are relocated, convoy routes are reviewed. The work changes, but the purpose does not.
2: We call on our partners to put all efforts into real steps, which will restore comprehensive, just, and lasting peace. This requires increasing support for Ukraine, strengthening pressure on Russia, and further weakening its war capabilities. And we also echo the same request that was announced today by our partners. It's time for action, not deliberations.
3: My name is Pesha Magid. I'm a senior correspondent based in Jerusalem. I'm covering Israel, the West Bank, and Gaza. Today we went out to the Palestinian village Til, which is in the Israeli-occupied West Bank, which has been facing a severe crackdown from the Israeli military, as well as intermittent attempts at attacks from settlers since Friday. The Palestinians say that armed settlers were coming to attack the village and they were going out to defend themselves. Videos that were circulating on social media from the event shows that the settlers were indeed armed, but the Israeli military initially called them hikers and characterized this as an attack from the Palestinians. There were 4 who were killed on Friday from the village. Two Israelis. What we have seen since then is a massive crackdown on the village itself. Many detentions of up to 80 people, according to the local council member. People there said that they can't sleep at night. They're worried when the knock will come on the door, that they themselves will be arrested. We spoke to a farmer who's 72 years old, who's been farming land that was left to him by his, for generations. And he was saying very, very strongly that, people have been patient as long as they can be. They've been, trying to hold on, but at some point this is going to explode. This is not something that's tenable and people have to defend themselves. When we were there, I think I was struck by 2 things. One was how people in the village really feel like at this point they are, at a breaking point when it comes to attacks from settlers and raids from the Israeli military, and feel like they need to defend themselves in order to survive. And the other thing is that a lot of people kept saying that they're not afraid, that they're going to stay in their homes and in their land no matter what.
4: Chinese President Xi Jinping held an official welcome ceremony in Beijing on Tuesday for Slovak President Peter Pellegrini, who is on a state visit to China, according to the state-run Xinhua news agency. The ceremony marked the start of Pellegrini's official engagements in China, where the two leaders are expected to discuss bilateral relations and areas of cooperation. Pellegrini arrived in Beijing on Monday for a three-day state visit to China, his first since taking office in 2024. Chinese Foreign Ministry spokesperson Lin Jian earlier said that China is ready to work with Slovakia to deepen their traditional friendship and political mutual trust, better synergize their development strategies, and expand exchanges and cooperation across various fields. The two countries have always treated each other with mutual respect and equality, and their traditional friendship has stood the test of time. In recent years, the two sides have achieved fruitful cooperation in fields of economy and trade, people-to-people exchanges, infrastructure, and green development, continuously enhancing the well-being of their people. Slovakia is China's important cooperation partner in Europe. In 2025, Chinese exports to Slovakia totaled $4.39 billion, while imports reached $4.24 billion.
5: Dr. Mubarak Kano is hunting Ebola cases in the epicenter of a deadly outbreak surging through the Democratic Republic of Congo. The disease moves faster than he can. He's just one of 27 investigators trying to track down infections and limit their spread in a

0: Territory of over 1 million people. On a good day, there are only 4 cars available to ferry him and other surveillance teams around the city of Bunia, the capital of Ituri province. None of the team's vehicles are available. Rather than wait, he takes his own car. The outbreak has so far infected 3,200 people and killed 1,405, according to government figures released on Sunday. The World Health Organization has said the true scale of the outbreak could be 2 to 4 times larger than reported data. Like a detective, Kano is gathering evidence, visiting local health clinics where patients are likely to present.
1: We are going to conduct active case finding, meaning that we ourselves will go and look for patients in health facilities. We have just arrived at the first facility. We will go inside and check the registers to see whether there are any patients who meet the case definition.
0: He reviews their records for possible Ebola cases. In clinic after clinic, staff had failed to report some suspected cases. Down a dirt road at the Jesus is Savior clinic, he scans the handwritten patient register. Several recent patients had been diagnosed with typhoid fever, which has symptoms that resemble Ebola in its early stages. The rare strain spreading in Congo, named Bundibugyo, has no known vaccine or treatment and can be difficult to detect as the early signs appear mild. He asked the nurse on duty whether she knew the Ebola alert system. She said she knew it existed, but did not know the telephone number. Frontline workers told Reuters of results coming in late and patients refusing to be tested. Each incident is a setback for the surveillance teams trying to plot chains of people who passed on the disease and identify those who might catch it next. At another clinic, he finds evidence of a patient who had already left for an Ebola treatment center.
1: Even before our arrival, the patient and their family had decided to go there. As for us, we will simply record this as an alert, and we will contact the Elikia Treatment Center to carry out a more in-depth investigation.
0: Kano is a veteran of Congo's last major Ebola epidemic that killed more than 2,000 people from 2018 to 2020. Back then, he said, he had the space to investigate cases and train surveillance teams. This time, he said, poor planning, logistical bottlenecks, and the recruitment of inexperienced staff had hampered the response from the outset. And, like many other health workers, Kano says he has not been paid since the latest outbreak was declared on May 15th. Congo's Ministry of Public Health and the National Public Health Institute did not immediately respond to emailed requests for comment. Congo Health Minister Samuel Roger Kamba this month said the government was working to address payment problems. Kano's Subaru made its final stop at a home where a 67-year-old man had died the previous afternoon. Officials in protective suits were already there, disinfecting the site and preparing a safe burial as neighbors watched from a distance. Kano stayed, compiling a list of people who had come into contact with the deceased. But he knew the disease had almost certainly already moved on.

0: Following the deterioration of the situation in South Africa, the government had to undertake an evacuation exercise using chartered flights in the first phase. Under the first phase, 926 Ghanaian nationals who sought voluntary evacuation were evacuated from Johannesburg. The second phase began yesterday, Sunday, 26 July 2026. And this phase is expected to cover about 1,000 Ghanaians. Government has maintained the petition and obtained the endorsement of the authority of heads of state and government of ECOWAS to pursue this concern within the context of the African Union to ensure that the matter is formally discussed at the next appropriate meeting. The petition highlights the recurring loss of lives, attacks on African migrants, destruction of businesses, and threats to the principles of African unity, free movement, and continental integration, which we must all admit is the bedrock, the foundation of the formation of the OAU.
1: This was not a woman in the throes of psychosis on January 24, 2023. This was a woman who acted intentionally, rationally, and

0: You're going to hear evidence that that's one of the issues that is important because that could lead to bipolar. The government says that this is a situation, it's not a referendum on women's having babies and having postpartum psychosis, postpartum depression, but it sure as hell is.
1: Assistant District Attorney Shannon Buckingham did not dispute that Clancy had mental health issues prior to killing her children. Instead, she questioned whether Clancy appreciated the wrongfulness of killing her children, but chose to do so anyway.
2: The defendant knows that Patrick has to stop at CVS, go to 3V. She knows that it's about 5 miles from their house to get to the restaurant. She knows approximately how much time she has for him to go there and come back. She then takes the children down into the basement.
1: Testifying as the trial's first witness, Lindsay's ex-husband, Patrick Clancy, said she was discharged from a psychiatric hospital less than 2 weeks earlier, but showed no signs she planned to do harm in the days that followed. The prosecution told jurors that Clancy discovered his wife in the backyard and found his children in the basement. The trial continues and is expected to last 6 to 8 weeks. Clancy faces a mandatory sentence of life in prison if convicted on any of her first-degree murder charges.

0: At least four people, including a child, were wounded in a shooting Sunday night at an events complex close to the Space Needle in Seattle, a hospital spokesperson said. Police were investigating the shooting and urged people to avoid the area. Harborview Medical Center spokesperson Susan Gregg said the hospital admitted four victims, including a toddler, a 23-year-old man, and two adult women. One patient was in critical condition, she said. The Seattle Center was hosting the Bite of Seattle Food Festival over the weekend. A large number of police and emergency crews responded around 6 p.m. and began evacuating the area.
1: At 6:01 p.m., gunshots were heard. We had officers in the area, in the immediate area, when these gunshots went off. Officers responded and addressed one of the shooters. That person gave up and was taken into custody. There was another person that we believe that was also involved that fled the scene, and officers began an active search for that person.
2: Well, I'm one of the vendors inside, and we suddenly heard some firecrackers, what I thought were firecrackers, and people started yelling, shooter, shooter, and there was like a stampede of people just running, knocking down a lot of products from the vendors, etc., and people just run, and everyone except the vendors, because we have all our stuff, and then we started, you know, hearing shooter, shooter, shooter, and everything just got emptied out. I mean, suddenly everything was empty, and people were freaked out.
0: Spain continued to battle several wildfires across the country. Hundreds of firefighters backed by military emergency brigades and water-dropping aircraft were battling several major blazes, including the largest ever recorded in the fire-prone country. Spanish Interior Minister Fernando Grande Marlaska said Tuesday that nonstop work through the night left him reasonably positive, but warned that conditions could deteriorate as temperatures rose again. Spain's National Weather Service said the country was entering its fourth heat wave of the summer Tuesday, with temperatures expected to exceed 40 degrees Celsius in some areas. Authorities evacuated some 79,000 people and ordered another 30,000 to remain in their homes during an unprecedented crisis that prompted the government to declare a national emergency for wildfires for the first time. The greatest concern remained two large fires that had at times come close to merging into a single mega blaze in wooded hills about an hour's drive west of Madrid. Another fire in the eastern province of Castellón also forced mass evacuations. A fire burning through hilly rural terrain in

0: Ávila, west of Madrid, became Spain's largest on record, scorching more than 500 square kilometers, the government said. That is five times the size of Barcelona. Fires burned 1,530 square kilometers this year in Spain, six times the area scorched by blazes in the first half of 2025, said Sarah Augustin, the ecology minister. Spanish Prime Minister Pedro Sanchez called for a national pact to fight wildfires made worse by climate change.
1: As wildfires advance ever closer to the historic French city of Bordeaux, police have been going house to house, ordering evacuations. The city's mayor, Thomas Cazenave, said on Sunday that the blazes were a mere 9 miles from the city's main entry points. More than 220,000 people have already been evacuated in southeastern France after fires ravaged the Cap Ferret Peninsula on the Atlantic coast, which is a popular tourist destination. Firefighters are now trying to prevent the flames from reaching Bordeaux, the regional capital in the heart of France's winelands and home to more than 270,000 people. It's also currently housing those who've been evacuated from around the region, including 86-year-old Jean-Claude Lyon. He arrived in the shelter in the early hours of Friday and still has no idea how long he might have to stay. Bordeaux's mayor told Reuters he was looking into offering longer-term accommodation for evacuees. Across the border in Spain, authorities say 75,000 people have been evacuated from their homes and more than 30,000 ordered to shelter in place. Prime Minister Pedro Sanchez said complicated hours lay ahead. He's been visiting fire-hit areas in Ávila, one of three central provinces affected by major blazes alongside Madrid and Toledo. These fires are the latest disasters linked to prolonged drought and successive heat waves, which scientists say have been intensified by climate change. In both Bordeaux and Ávila, July's high temperatures have averaged 90 degrees Fahrenheit or 32 degrees Celsius. According to the Reuters climate monitor, it's about 11 degrees Fahrenheit above the month's normal high between 1961 and 1990.
2: Romania will protectively shut down one of its two nuclear power reactors on the Danube River from Tuesday to prevent damage to its cooling systems, as river levels fell to their lowest in three decades, the energy ministry said on Monday. State-owned nuclear power producer Nuclear Electrica has two 706-megawatt reactors, accounting for roughly a fifth of Romania's electricity production. The ministry said peak power consumption this week was estimated at 7,300 megawatts, while domestic production was at up to 4,300 megawatts, with the difference to be imported. The temporary shutdown comes as much of southeastern Europe faces prolonged heat and drought, putting pressure on major rivers and energy infrastructure. Lower water levels reduce the amount of cooling water available for nuclear facilities, increasing the risk of overheating and equipment damage. Authorities said electricity supplies would remain stable through imports and other domestic generation while the reactor is offline. Officials will continue monitoring water levels on the Danube before deciding when it is safe to return the reactor to full operation.

0: Oil prices fell more than 6% at one stage on Monday. The relief came after the US and Iran paused strikes over the weekend following 2 weeks of attacks. The latest move raised hopes of a diplomatic solution to de-escalate the conflict and allow shipping to resume in the key Strait of Hormuz. Brent crude futures fell more than $6 to a touch over $90, though later slightly rose. US West Texas Intermediate was also down just under $6 at around $83 a barrel, but also marginally rose later. Both contracts are trading at their lowest levels in nearly a week after rising for the past 3 weeks. The US-Iran conflict has lowered oil shipments through the Strait of Hormuz. It has lately spilled over to the Red Sea and hit exports from the world's top exporter Saudi Arabia via the Bab el-Mandeb Strait to Asia. The latest development sent Brent to $100 per barrel. The US ambassador to the United Nations, Mike Waltz, gave an update to US media over the weekend on Iran. He said President Trump had decided to pause US attacks to allow more time for diplomacy. However, ship traffic through the Bab el-Mandeb Strait fell on Sunday. That after Yemeni Houthis attacked Saudi oil installations along the Red Sea coast.
1: Japan's Nikkei share average fell nearly 4% on Tuesday to its lowest close in more than 2 months. The Nikkei lost 3.95% to 62,364.92, its lowest close since May 21st, as chip-related stocks followed their U.S. peers lower ahead of big tech earnings. The Nikkei has declined more than 14% since hitting a record high in mid-June, as concerns over global technology firms' aggressive AI spending weighed on local chip-related shares. Investors remained cautious ahead of earnings from major U.S. technology companies, which are expected to provide fresh clues on AI-related investment and demand. Technology stocks led losses across the Tokyo market, while broader investor sentiment was also hurt by uncertainty over the global economic outlook. Analysts said market volatility is likely to persist in the near term, as investors assess corporate earnings and the sustainability of AI-driven growth.
2: So the market has a new chip champion this week, and it's CXMT, which raised $8.6 billion in a listing in Shanghai on Monday, and then promptly rallied almost 500%, vaulting it into the ranks of some of the biggest companies on Earth. It's now the biggest listed company in mainland China. It's bigger than MasterCard. It's bigger than Intel. So why are Asian chip stocks tumbling amid this new competition from China? It really boils down to the arrival of this new entrant in the market that, first of all, has just raised a load of capital to expand, and second of all, if you're an investor and you like the chip theme, you probably own a lot of Asian chip makers to begin with. So if you want to buy CXMT's shares, you're going to have to make room for something in the portfolio, which probably means dumping Samsung or SK Hynix or TSMC or another name like that. And that's ultimately why the market seems to be having such trouble digesting this new arrival. But for now, they'll have to wait. As it's listed in Shanghai, that means most global investors won't have immediate access to the stock. So Apple has been asking the Trump administration reportedly for a bit of leeway in terms of what memory it can use in its products. Remember that Apple recently had to hike prices across a range of its devices, principally because the cost of memory is getting so high because it's also competing with the AI industry for memory chips. On the other hand, a US company like Micron is quite keen to keep Chinese memory out of US supply chains, so is putting equal amounts of pressure in the opposite direction. The Trump administration is caught in the middle. So a lot of investors have been worried about a question that essentially boils down to how much debt is being racked up by the tech sector to fund its build out of AI tools. And more importantly, how is that going to be paid back? We'll get some indication from the big tech companies this week as to how that expansion is going. We've got earnings coming up from Meta, Microsoft, Amazon and Apple, as well as some of TSMC's suppliers. And they should give us an indication of how much capital expenditure they expect. How much more money, in short, are they going to keep putting into AI throughout the next few years?
3: premium German carmaker Mercedes-Benz on Tuesday reported falling profit at its car business as it wrote off over 700 million euros due to fierce competition in China. Though overall net profit for the quarter rose 13.5% to 1.09 billion euros. Boosted by its vans and financial services businesses, core earnings at the Key Cars division fell 26% to 909 million euros, Mercedes said, hit by competition in China. The figure does not include a non-cash write-down of 704 million euros Mercedes booked in the value of its Chinese investments, indicating it sees lasting trouble ahead in the world's largest car market. Including the write-down, profit at Mercedes-Benz's car business

plummeted almost 94%. Premium German car makers have not been spared the cutthroat Chinese competition that has also hit volume manufacturer Volkswagen. Porsche on Monday said another 5,000 jobs would go by 2035, bringing total announced job cuts to 9,000, and BMW last month said it would prepare cost-cutting measures after slashing its core profit margin forecast for the year to as low as 1%. Mercedes-Benz's vehicle deliveries in China, last year already at their lowest level since 2016, meanwhile fell a further 30% in the quarter, the company said. Citing weakness in China, the carmaker said it now expected sales for the year to shrink up to 7.5% on the 2025 level of 132.2 billion euros, down from a previous forecast of roughly unchanged sales growth.

0: President Donald Trump was led on a tour of General Motors vehicles from different eras during his visit Monday to Milford, Michigan. He was accompanied by CEO Mary Barra and other GM executives and sat behind the wheel of some of the automobiles. Trump said he's been good to the company, but declined to say more. Michigan was one of the 2024 battlegrounds Trump flipped after it backed Democrat Joe Biden in 2020. But the state has seen parts of its economy affected by the president's tariffs, including on imported cars and auto parts. A new round of steep import levies is taking effect on dozens of U.S. trading partners, but Trump has singled out Canada with tariffs as high as 50% on a wide array of its products, including cars. The GM facility is in Oakland County, which encompasses much of Detroit's northern suburbs. Once a Republican stronghold, it has increasingly leaned Democratic, backing Biden against Trump in 2020 and Vice President Kamala Harris against Trump 4 years later.
1: Really bleeding from a design perspective.
2: They've come a long way. It's amazing what tariffs will do for General Motors and what the election has done. They're doing great. General Motors is doing fantastically, the best year they've ever had. And I won't get into it, but there's a reason. We've been very good to General Motors. And the rest of the world doesn't love me, but that's okay. It's called America First. It's been amazing.
3: After years of litigation, about 70,000 court cases, and three bankruptcies, Johnson & Johnson has agreed to a $5.5 billion talc settlement. Why are they settling now? Tens of thousands of women have accused Johnson & Johnson of causing their ovarian cancer. They've alleged that talc-based products, including baby powder, have been contaminated with asbestos and caused them to develop cancer after using these products for a long period of time. Johnson & Johnson has denied that, but these cases have continued to go to trial. There was one case which resulted in a multi-billion dollar verdict against the company. Johnson & Johnson has won some cases, but it's been a hard-fought legal battle on both sides. After a couple of attempts to settle these cases through bankruptcy courts, Johnson & Johnson has now reached a deal where they think they can end all of these cases for an overall payment that is about $5.5 billion, although that number could rise depending on how many people participate in the settlement. And one of the plaintiff's lawyers told me today that he thinks it's closer to $7 billion. That's not something we're going to know for some time. It does not fully close the door on all future talc litigation. Somebody could develop cancer in the future, decide that they want to file a lawsuit against Johnson & Johnson because they think that company's product caused their cancer. The reason for that is that there's something called a latency period, which is essentially the delay between when you experience the factors that caused your cancer and when that cancer actually shows up. But, you know, this deal basically gets rid of all of the existing cases. That's the

Spain's Nia Suárez has reclaimed the Surf Freestyle World Championship for the third time, securing the title with a second-place finish in Gran Canaria on Sunday, July 26th. The two-time former world champion, who lost her crown last year to young German Marie Schlittenbauer, clinched the title ahead of the final event in Fuerteventura after a roller coaster season. With Schlittenbauer sidelined by injury, Suárez appeared destined for victory. The 19-year-old dominated her semifinal but slipped behind on the scoreboard in the final amid the strong wind conditions, finishing runner-up to Austria's Viola Lipic, who claimed her first-ever World Cup victory. Lipic was untouchable in her semifinal, sealing the heat win with a big innovation move, scoring 8.73 before charging out in the final with a massive front flip, followed by another huge innovation trick. Meanwhile, in the men's surf freestyle competition, American Chris McDonald bounced back from losing his two-time world champion status last season with his first win of the year. After starting his semifinal slowly, McDonald roared back with a clutch of nines, including a double front flip and innovation trick. His final was studded with crashes, but his three counting tricks were enough to earn him the victory and keep him in the hunt for the overall crown with one stop left. Turkey A came from behind to defeat Brazil and win its second Women's Volleyball Nations League title with a commanding performance in the final. The Turkish team recovered after dropping the opening set to claim a 3-1 victory and add the 2026 championship to its maiden VNL crown won in 2023. Brazil started strongly and took the first set, but the Turkish side responded by leveling the match before edging a tightly contested third set. The momentum shifted in the Turkish team's favor as it produced a determined comeback to move within one set of the title. Despite a late fight back from Brazil in the fourth set, the Turkish side regained control in the closing stages to secure the championship. Turkish President Recep Tayyip Erdogan congratulated the national team, praising the players for bringing another major international volleyball title to the country. The triumph marks the country's second Women's Volleyball Nations League title and reinforces its status among the world's elite volleyball nations.

Slovenia's Tadej Pogačar secured a record-equaling fifth Tour de France title on Sunday after safely navigating the final stage, won by Mathieu van der Poel, to seal a third consecutive crown in cycling's greatest race. The 27-year-old UAE Team Emirates XRG cyclist, affectionately known as Pogi, only needed to avoid a race-ending mishap on the run into Paris to join Jacques Anquetil, Eddy Merckx, Bernard Hinault, and Miguel Indurain as a five-time Tour champion. Belgium's Remco Evenepoel finished second overall, while Mexico's Isaac Del Toro rounded out the overall podium in third. Van der Poel and Pogačar broke away on the final ascent of Montmartre with around 10 kilometers remaining and took a slender advantage into the run to the Champs-Élysées as the chasing group closed relentlessly. Pogačar's challenge faded inside the final kilometer, but Van der Poel pressed on to secure victory in a photo finish ahead of Alpecin Premier Tech teammate Jasper Philipsen, with Mads Pedersen of Little Trek in third. Pogačar underlined his supremacy throughout the Tour by claiming five stage victories. His path to a third straight yellow jersey became less complicated when two-time Tour winner Jonas Vingegaard, widely regarded as his principal challenger, withdrew after a crash on stage 15. The Tour's traditional finale in Paris was shortened after security forces were redeployed to help tackle wildfires near Bordeaux. As a result, Stage 21, which customarily takes the peloton into Paris before several laps of the Champs-Élysées, was reduced to 89 kilometers from the 133 originally scheduled. Pogačar's latest triumph caps 3 weeks of racing since the grand depart in Barcelona and further cements his status as the dominant rider of his generation.

reigning world champion Akane Yamaguchi defeated Tokyo Olympic gold medalist Chen Yufei to clinch the women's singles title at the China Open on Sunday, securing her second crown at the tournament. The Japanese world number three, playing in her sixth consecutive final, overcame a slow start to dominate the opening game. Despite strong resistance from home favorite Chen, who was roared on by a vocal crowd, Yamaguchi showed composure to seal victory in 44 minutes. Yamaguchi, the only Japanese player to win the women's singles title at the China Open, first triumphed in 2017. Sunday's win also marked her second victory over Chen this season, having beaten the world number four at the Thailand Open in May. In the men's final, Taiwan's Cho Tianchen claimed his first title of the season by defeating French rising star Toma Jr. Popoff. The 36-year-old, playing in his first Super 1000 final since 2019, recovered from a shaky second game to dominate the decider in just over an hour at the BWF World Tour Super 1000 event. Chu, ranked world number six, also ousted defending champion Shi Yuki in the semifinals en route to his victory, which marked his first major trophy since the 2025 Super 500 Arctic Open. In the women's doubles final, China's Liu Xingshu and Tan Ning overcame Japan's Yuki Fukushima and Mayu Matsumoto to claim the trophy. Guo Xinhua and Chen Fonghui triumphed in the mixed doubles final, edging past fellow Chinese pair Feng Yanjie and Huang Dongping, while in men's doubles, Indonesia's Fajar Alfian and Muhammad Shohibul Fikri came through against Kim Won-ho and Seo Seung-jae of South Korea.

The world is full of fear, getting whatever it wants. It only cares for five of its children. An enigma. Summoning armies of terror. Instead of wind, rain, or snow, it strangles the poor with oil and spreads death on its soil. Not you nor others. The rich will understand. They tell when it will fail and when and how high it will rise. Before you, there were others who stood strong and brave, and who were blown away like straw. It liked the ones with weak faith, but true life liked the brave ones. But now, you stand before me, challenging, rejecting terror. You come with crowds following you. You are aware of everything. And now you know nothing is as powerful as the truth. A News.

0: pro-Palestinian protesters gathered in Washington, D.C. on Monday, July 27th, ahead of Israeli Prime Minister the Benjamin Netanyahu's meeting with U.S. President Donald Trump.
1: Well, I mean, for starters, Benjamin Netanyahu is a war criminal. He doesn't belong in our country. The only place he belongs is locked up with the ICC. There's a criminal warrant out for it, and then I don't want my tax dollars going to defend someone like that.
0: Protesters waved Palestinian flags, banged on buckets, and held banners criticizing U.S. support for Israel.
1: Well, I demand that the United States government follow the ICC warrant and arrest Netanyahu, turn him over to international court to be held accountable for his actions in orchestrating the genocide of the Palestinian people.
0: Trump has said Netanyahu would not be arrested while in the United States. The International Criminal Court issued an arrest warrant for the Israeli leader in 2024 for alleged war crimes and crimes against humanity during the Gaza conflict. Israel rejects the court's jurisdiction and denies the allegations.
2: Yeah, our heart goes out to every single one of the people in Palestine. We send our love, we send our prayers, and we're doing everything we can out on the streets, and we're just praying.
3: Pretty much destroyed their military. They want to meet, and we're meeting. We'll see what happens. There's a chance we can make a deal. Without what we did, they wouldn't even be talking to us. They requested a meeting through their surrogates and directly. And we're meeting, and, you know, good things can happen, I guess. Oil dropped very big today. Stock markets, as of about an hour ago, was like through the roof. But no, they requested a meeting. They would not have requested the meeting if we were doing poorly. The only reason they want to meet is because we've been hitting them very hard. Yeah, we have a lot of ammunition, different types. You know, Biden gave a lot to Ukraine, and so we're building that up, but we have a lot. We have a lot of the mid-level stuff, too. I mean, more than we could ever use, no matter what. But we have a lot. I'd like to have more, to be honest, but so much was given to Ukraine by Biden. When I left, the cupboards were full. When I came here with Obama, he didn't buy ammunition. We had very little. And I got it built. Now, as soon as I left, they gave a lot of it to Ukraine. I mean, numbers that nobody's ever seen before. So we're building it very rapidly. Plants are being built. And, a lot of equipment's being built. The Patriots in particular are being built. That system is going up. We have a lot. Every one of our contractors is building 4 to 5 plants right now. And we're in very good shape. But for some of the more sophisticated stuff, we'd certainly like to have more. Well, now, look, Turkey's been a great ally for me. You know, I think he's done a very good job, did a good job with Syria. He's a friend of mine.

0: Nobody tells me what we should be selling or not. Turkey's been a tremendous ally for me. It was up to Turkey. Turkey's not a big fan of Israel. You know that, right? And not a big fan of Bibi. But he is, they've been great for me. Turkey has been great. Very powerful country, by the way. Tremendous military. Very big military. Very powerful military. Has a lot of great equipment.
1: Mediators have made progress in bringing the United States and Iran back to the negotiating table, regional officials said on Monday, after both sides paused attacks following a period of rapidly escalating tensions. However, scattered attacks by armed groups across the region highlighted the fragile security situation. Saudi Arabia said it had intercepted drones launched by Iran-backed militias in Iraq that were targeting the kingdom's petroleum facilities. Meanwhile, Iran-backed Houthi rebels in Yemen claimed responsibility for attacks on Saudi oil infrastructure as part of a separate but related conflict. It remains unclear whether they were referring to the same incident. Neither Washington nor Tehran has reported carrying out attacks over the past 3 days, marking a pause after nearly 2 weeks of intense military exchanges that had raised fears of a wider regional war. U.S. President Donald Trump said Iran had requested further discussions, claiming Tehran reached out directly because, in his words, "we've been hitting them very hard." Iran has denied that any direct negotiations are taking place. At the same time, tensions have also flared between Iran and Ukraine after Ukrainian forces reportedly targeted at least one Iranian vessel in the Caspian Sea over the weekend. Iran said one sailor was killed in the incident. Tehran remains a key ally of Russia in its war against Ukraine and has helped Moscow expand its drone capabilities.
0: But none of them did anything.
1: The United States suspended its strikes after nearly 2 weeks of attacks targeting Iranian coastal areas and infrastructure. The escalation began after Iran fired on ships transiting the Strait of Hormuz, a vital route for global oil shipments. Iran responded with missile and drone attacks on countries hosting U.S. forces, killing at least 3 American service members in Jordan and 1 in Iraq. Speaking in Tehran on Monday, Iranian Foreign Ministry spokesperson Esmail Baghaei said mediators may continue passing messages from the American side, but insisted there are no direct negotiations with Washington. Tehran also maintains that its interim agreement with the United States allows it to manage shipping through the Strait of Hormuz and potentially impose transit fees. Iran has criticized U.S. efforts to support an alternative shipping route near Oman. Before the conflict, vessels passed through the strait without paying fees. The U.S. military said Monday that its reimposed naval blockade of Iran remains in effect, adding that 17 commercial vessels had been redirected while 2 ships were disabled and 2 others boarded. Under the ceasefire agreement, 60 Palestinian prisoners released by Israel were transported through the Kerem Abu Salem border crossing under the coordination of the International Committee of the Red Cross, ICRC, to Nasser Hospital in Khan Yunis. The 60 prisoners who arrived in the southern Gaza city of Khan Yunis represented the largest single group handed over since the prisoner swap evacuations began. Moments were recorded showing Palestinian prisoners released from Israeli jails and returning to Gaza, shouting in joy after stepping out of the ICRC vehicle. As relatives joyfully welcomed the Palestinian prisoners who arrived at Nasser Hospital, others who still had no news of family members being held tried to gather information by showing photos of their loved ones to the released prisoners. Released Palestinian Abu Ibrahim said that after October 7th, 2023,

2003, they had been stranded in the West Bank, and in order to return to Gaza, they were forced to turn themselves in to Israeli forces. He said they were beaten after surrendering and that their phones and money were confiscated. Describing the conditions in which they were held, Abu Ibrahim said, "We were held under conditions harsher than you could imagine." Released Palestinian Mohammed al-Majdalawi said that at Israel's Ofer prison, they were forced to sit on a hard iron floor every day from morning until evening, adding that this practice had become a daily routine in the prisons. Released Palestinian Abdullah al-Kailani, who lives with a wheelchair as a result of an Israeli attack, said he had been held in detention for a total of 1 year and 9 months, 6 months of which were spent at Megiddo prison. Kailani said all his ties to the outside world had been cut off, and that even the limited information relayed through lawyers had later been banned. In a statement, the ICRC said its teams had helped released Palestinian prisoners contact their families and reunite with them. The statement noted that the ICRC has facilitated the transfer of more than 2,500 released Palestinian prisoners using the same method since 2023. The statement noted that the committee has been unable to gain access to Palestinian prisoners held in Israeli jails since October 2023 and called for information to be provided on the fate and whereabouts of all prisoners, as well as for access to be granted to these individuals. The statement also emphasized that under international law, prisoners must be treated humanely, provided with appropriate detention conditions, and allowed to communicate with their families. It noted that many Palestinian families are still awaiting news of their relatives and that the ICRC continues its contacts with Israeli authorities to resume its visits to all Palestinian prisoners.

0: For well over 4 years, the war in Ukraine has disrupted global energy and food supplies. As Ukraine has entered a new harvest season, the escalation of Russian attacks on ports and cargo ships in recent weeks raises renewed alarm about the wider regional and global impacts of this war. In addition to attacks on ports and civilian ships, the Russian Federation has also intensified attacks on Ukraine's food industry infrastructure, agricultural equipment and fields, destroying crops ready for harvest and export. 4 out of the 13 major grain terminals in Odessa region ports have reportedly suspended their grain purchases due to threat of attacks. At the same time, Ukraine has expanded attacks against Russian and Russian-linked maritime logistics, including oil tankers.
1: As tactics and scope of this conflict shift, so too must the way in which humanitarian organizations work. Every morning begins with the same question: how can we reach people safely? The question is becoming harder to answer. Aid supplies are moved, warehouses are relocated, convoy routes are reviewed. The work changes, but the purpose does not.
2: We call on our partners to put all efforts into real steps, which will restore comprehensive, just, and lasting peace. This requires increasing support for Ukraine, strengthening pressure on Russia, and further weakening its war capabilities. And we also echo the same request that was announced today by our partners. It's time for action, not deliberations.
3: My name is Pesha Magid. I'm a senior correspondent based in Jerusalem. I'm covering Israel, the West Bank, and Gaza. Today, we went out to the Palestinian village Til, which is in the Israeli-occupied West Bank, which has been facing a severe crackdown from the Israeli military, as well as intermittent attempts at attacks from settlers since Friday.

0: Palestinians say that armed settlers were coming to attack the village and they were going out to defend themselves. Videos that was circulated on social media from the event shows that the settlers were indeed armed, but the Israeli military initially called them hikers and characterized this as an attack from the Palestinians. There were four who were killed on Friday, from the village, two Israelis. What we have seen since then is a massive crackdown on the village itself. Many detentions of up to 80 people, according to the local council member. People there said that they can't sleep at night. They're worried when the knock will come on the door, that they themselves will be arrested. We spoke to a farmer who's 72 years old, who's been farming land that was left to him by his, you know, for generations. And he was saying very, very strongly that, you know, people have been patient as long as they can be. They've been, you know, trying to hold on, hold on, hold on, but at some point this is going to explode. This is not something that's tenable and people have to defend themselves. When we were there, I think I was struck by two things. One was how people in the village really feel like at this point they are, you know, at a breaking point when it comes to attacks from settlers and raids from the Israeli military, and feel like they need to defend themselves in order to survive. And the other thing is that a lot of people kept saying that they're, you know, that they're not afraid, that they're going to stay in their homes and in their land no matter what.
1: Chinese President Xi Jinping held an official welcome ceremony in Beijing on Tuesday for Slovak President Peter Pellegrini, who is on a state visit to China, according to the state-run Xinhua news agency. The ceremony marked the start of Pellegrini's official engagements in China, where the two leaders are expected to discuss bilateral relations and areas of cooperation. Pellegrini arrived in Beijing on Monday for a three-day state visit to China, his first since taking office in 2024. Chinese Foreign Ministry spokesperson Lin Jian earlier said that China is ready to work with Slovakia to deepen their traditional friendship and political mutual trust, better synergize their development strategies, and expand exchanges and cooperation across various fields. The two countries have always treated each other with mutual respect and equality, and their traditional friendship has stood the test of time. In recent years, the two sides have achieved fruitful cooperation in fields of economy and trade, people-to-people exchanges, infrastructure, and green development, continuously enhancing the well-being of their people. Slovakia is China's important cooperation partner in Europe. In 2025, Chinese exports to Slovakia totaled $4.39 billion, while imports reached $4.24 billion.
2: Dr. Mubarak Kano is hunting Ebola cases in the epicenter of a deadly outbreak surging through the Democratic Republic of Congo. The disease moves faster than he can. He's just one of 27 investigators trying to track down infections and limit their spread in a territory of over 1 million people. On a good day, there are only four cars available to ferry him and other surveillance teams around the city of Bunia, the capital of Ituri province. None of the team's vehicles are available. Rather than wait, he takes his own car. The outbreak has so far infected 3,200 people and killed 1,405, according to government figures released on Sunday. The World Health Organization has said the true scale of the outbreak could be 2 to 4 times larger than reported data. Like a detective, Kano is gathering evidence, visiting local health clinics where patients are likely to present.
3: We are going to conduct active case finding, meaning that we ourselves

0: We'll go and look for patients in health facilities. We have just arrived at the first facility. We will go inside and check the registers to see whether there are any patients who meet the case definition.
1: He reviews their records for possible Ebola cases. In clinic after clinic, staff had failed to report some suspected cases. Down a dirt road at the Jesus is Savior clinic, he scans the handwritten patient register. Several recent patients had been diagnosed with typhoid fever, which has symptoms that resemble Ebola in its early stages. The rare strain spreading in Congo, named Bundibugyo, has no known vaccine or treatment and can be difficult to detect as the early signs appear mild. He asked the nurse on duty whether she knew the Ebola alert system. She said she knew it existed, but did not know the telephone number. Frontline workers told Reuters of results coming in late and patients refusing to be tested. Each incident is a setback for the surveillance teams trying to plot chains of people who passed on the disease and identify those who might catch it next. At another clinic, he finds evidence of a patient who had already left for an Ebola treatment center.
0: Even before our arrival, the patient and their family had decided to go there. As for us, we will simply record this as an alert, and we will contact the Elikia Treatment Center to carry out a more in-depth investigation.
1: Kano is a veteran of Congo's last major Ebola epidemic that killed more than 2,000 people from 2018 to 2020. Back then, he said, he had the space to investigate cases and train surveillance teams. This time, he said, poor planning, logistical bottlenecks, and the recruitment of inexperienced staff had hampered the response from the outset. And, like many other health workers, Kano says he has not been paid since the latest outbreak was declared on May 15th. Congo's Ministry of Public Health and the National Public Health Institute did not immediately respond to emailed requests for comment. Congo Health Minister Samuel Roger Kamba this month said the government was working to address payment problems. Kano's Subaru made its final stop at a home where a 67-year-old man had died the previous afternoon. Officials in protective suits were already there, disinfecting the site and preparing a safe burial as neighbors watched from a distance. Kano stayed, compiling a list of people who had come into contact with the deceased. But he knew the disease had almost certainly already moved on.

0: Following the deterioration of the situation in South Africa, the government had to undertake an evacuation exercise using chartered flights in the first phase. Under the first phase, 926 Ghanaian nationals who sought voluntary evacuation were evacuated from Johannesburg. The second phase began yesterday, Sunday, 26 July 2026. And this phase is expected to cover about 1,000 Ghanaians. Government has maintained the petition and obtained the endorsement of the authority of heads of state and government of ECOWAS to pursue this concern within the context of the African Union to ensure that the matter is formally discussed at the next appropriate meeting. The petition highlights the recurring loss of lives, attacks on African migrants, destruction of businesses, and threats to the principles of African unity, free movement, and continental integration, which we must all admit is the bedrock, the foundation of the formation of the OAU.
1: This was not a woman in the throes of psychosis on January 24th, 2023. This was a woman who acted intentionally, rationally, and swiftly to accomplish a very specific goal, to kill.
2: That was part of the prosecution's opening statement at the trial of Lindsay Clancy, the mother who killed her three young children in January 2023. After strangling her three children with exercise bands in the basement of her home in Duxbury, Massachusetts, Clancy attempted suicide by cutting herself with a knife and jumping from a second-story window. This is Kevin Reddington, Clancy's defense attorney, who told jurors how the 35-year-old had struggled for months with postpartum mental health issues.
3: They had three kids. After the second child, she had postpartum.

0: Janet knows that Patrick has to stop at CVS, go to 3V. She knows that it's about 5 miles from their house to get to the restaurant. She knows approximately how much time she has for him to go there and come back. She then takes the children down into the basement.
1: Testifying as the trial's first witness, Lindsay's ex-husband, Patrick Clancy, said she was discharged from a psychiatric hospital less than 2 weeks earlier, but showed no signs she planned to do harm in the days that followed. The prosecution told jurors that Clancy discovered his wife in the backyard and found his children in the basement. The trial continues and is expected to last 6 to 8 weeks. Clancy faces a mandatory sentence of life in prison if convicted on any of her first-degree murder charges.

0: At least four people, including a child, were wounded in a shooting Sunday night at an events complex close to the Space Needle in Seattle, a hospital spokesperson said. Police were investigating the shooting and urged people to avoid the area. Harborview Medical Center spokesperson Susan Gregg said the hospital admitted four victims, including a toddler, a 23-year-old man, and two adult women. One patient was in critical condition, she said. The Seattle Center was hosting the Bite of Seattle Food Festival over the weekend. A large number of police and emergency crews responded around 6 p.m. and began evacuating the area.
1: At 6:01 p.m., gunshots were heard. We had officers in the area, in the immediate area, when these gunshots went off. Officers responded and addressed one of the shooters. That person gave up and was taken into custody. There was another person that we believe that was also involved that fled the scene, and officers began an active search for that person.
2: Well, I'm one of the vendors inside, and we suddenly heard some firecrackers, what I thought were firecrackers, and people started yelling, shooter, shooter, and there was like a stampede of people just running, knocking down a lot of products from the vendors, etc., and people just run, and everyone except the vendors, because we have all our stuff, and then we started, you know, hearing shooter, shooter, shooter, and everything just got emptied out. I mean, suddenly everything was empty, and people were freaked out.
0: Spain continued to battle several wildfires across the country. Hundreds of firefighters, backed by military emergency brigades and water-dropping aircraft, were battling several major blazes, including the largest ever recorded in the fire-prone country. Spanish Interior Minister Fernando Grande Marlaska said Tuesday that nonstop work through the night left him reasonably positive, but warned that conditions could deteriorate as temperatures rose again. Spain's National Weather Service said the country was entering its fourth heat wave of the summer Tuesday, with temperatures expected to exceed 40 degrees Celsius in some areas. Authorities evacuated some 79,000 people and ordered another 30,000 to remain in their homes during an unprecedented crisis that prompted the government to declare a national emergency for wildfires for the first time. The greatest concern remained two large fires that had at times come close to merging into a single mega blaze in wooded hills about an hour's drive west of Madrid. Another fire in the eastern province of Castellón also forced mass evacuations. A fire burning through hilly rural terrain in Ávila, west of Madrid, became Spain's largest on record, scorching more than 500 square kilometers, the government said. That is five times the size of Barcelona. Fires burned 1,530 square kilometers this year in Spain, six times the area scorched by blazes in the first half of 2025, said Sarah Augustin, the ecology minister. Spanish Prime Minister Pedro Sanchez called for a national pact to fight wildfires made worse by climate change.

0: As wildfires advance ever closer to the historic French city of Bordeaux, police have been going house to house, ordering evacuations. The city's mayor, Thomas Cazenave, said on Sunday that the blazes were a mere 9 miles from the city's main entry points. More than 220,000 people have already been evacuated in southeastern France after fires ravaged the Cap Ferret Peninsula on the Atlantic coast, which is a popular tourist destination. Firefighters are now trying to prevent the flames from reaching Bordeaux, the regional capital in the heart of France's winelands and home to more than 270,000 people. It's also currently housing those who've been evacuated from around the region, including 86-year-old Jean-Claude Lyon. He arrived in the shelter in the early hours of Friday and still has no idea how long he might have to stay. Bordeaux's mayor told Reuters he was looking into offering longer-term accommodation for evacuees. Across the border in Spain, authorities say 75,000 people have been evacuated from their homes and more than 30,000 ordered to shelter in place. Prime Minister Pedro Sanchez said complicated hours lay ahead. He's been visiting fire-hit areas in Avila, one of three central provinces affected by major blazes alongside Madrid and Toledo. These fires are the latest disasters linked to prolonged drought and successive heat waves, which scientists say have been intensified by climate change. In both Bordeaux and Avila, July's high temperatures have averaged 90 degrees Fahrenheit or 32 degrees Celsius. According to the Reuters climate monitor, it's about 11 degrees Fahrenheit above the month's normal high between 1961 and 1990.
1: Romania will protectively shut down one of its two nuclear power reactors on the Danube River from Tuesday to prevent damage to its cooling systems, as river levels fell to their lowest in 3 decades, the energy ministry said on Monday. State-owned nuclear power producer Nuclear Electrica has two 706-megawatt reactors, accounting for roughly a fifth of Romania's electricity production. The ministry said peak power consumption this week was estimated at 7,300 megawatts, while domestic production was at up to 4,300 megawatts, with the difference to be imported. The temporary shutdown comes as much of southeastern Europe faces prolonged heat and drought, putting pressure on major rivers and energy infrastructure. Lower water levels reduce the amount of cooling water available for nuclear facilities, increasing the risk of overheating and equipment damage. Authorities said electricity supplies would remain stable through imports and other domestic generation while the reactor is offline. Officials will continue monitoring water levels on the Danube before deciding when it is safe to return the reactor to full operation.

0: Oil prices fell more than 6% at one stage on Monday. The relief came after the US and Iran paused strikes over the weekend following 2 weeks of attacks. The latest move raised hopes of a diplomatic solution to de-escalate the conflict and allow shipping to resume in the key Strait of Hormuz. Brent crude futures fell more than $6 to a touch over $90, though later slightly rose. US West Texas Intermediate was also down just under $6 at around $83 a barrel, but also marginally rose later. Both contracts are trading at their lowest levels in nearly a week after rising for the past 3 weeks. The US-Iran conflict has lowered oil shipments through the Strait of Hormuz. It has lately spilled over to the Red Sea and hit exports from the world's top exporter Saudi Arabia via the Bab el Mandeb Strait to Asia. The latest development sent Brent to $100 per barrel. The US ambassador to the United Nations, Mike Waltz, gave an update to US media over the weekend on Iran. He said President Trump had decided to pause US attacks to allow more time for diplomacy. However, ship traffic through the Bab el Mandeb Strait fell on Sunday. That after Yemeni Houthis attacked Saudi oil installations along the Red Sea coast.
1: Japan's Nikkei share average fell nearly 4% on Tuesday to its lowest close in more than 2 months.

0: banks. The Nikkei lost 3.95% to 62,364.92, its lowest close since May 21st, as chip-related stocks followed their U.S. peers lower ahead of big tech earnings. The Nikkei has declined more than 14% since hitting a record high in mid-June, as concerns over global technology firms' aggressive AI spending weighed on local chip-related shares. Investors remained cautious ahead of earnings from major U.S. technology companies, which are expected to provide fresh clues on AI-related investment and demand. Technology stocks led losses across the Tokyo market, while broader investor sentiment was also hurt by uncertainty over the global economic outlook. Analysts said market volatility is likely to persist in the near term, as investors assess corporate earnings and the sustainability of AI-driven growth.
1: So the market has a new chip champion this week, and it's CXMT, which raised $8.6 billion in a listing in Shanghai on Monday, and then promptly rallied almost 500%, vaulting it into the ranks of some of the biggest companies on Earth. It's now the biggest listed company in mainland China. It's bigger than MasterCard. It's bigger than Intel. So why are Asian chip stocks tumbling amid this new competition from China? It really boils down to the arrival of this new entrant in the market that, first of all, has just raised a load of capital to expand, and second of all, if you're an investor and you like the chip theme, you probably own a lot of Asian chip makers to begin with. So if you want to buy CXMT's shares, you're going to have to make room for something in the portfolio, which probably means dumping Samsung or SK Hynix or TSMC or another name like that. And that's ultimately why the market seems to be having such trouble digesting this new arrival. But for now, they'll have to wait, as it's listed in Shanghai. That means most global investors won't have immediate access to the stock. So Apple has been asking the Trump administration reportedly for a bit of leeway in terms of what memory it can use in its products. Remember that Apple recently had to hike prices across a range of its devices, principally because the cost of memory is getting so high because it's also competing with the AI industry for memory chips. On the other hand, a US company like Micron is quite keen to keep Chinese memory out of US supply chains, so is putting equal amounts of pressure in the opposite direction. The Trump administration is caught in the middle. So a lot of investors have been worried about a question that essentially boils down to how much debt is being racked up by the tech sector to fund its build out of AI tools. And more importantly, how is that going to be paid back? We'll get some indication from the big tech companies this week as to how that expansion is going. We've got earnings coming up from Meta, Microsoft, Amazon and Apple, as well as some of TSMC's suppliers. And they should give us an indication of how much capital expenditure they expect. How much more money, in short, are they going to keep putting into AI throughout the next few years?
2: Premium German car maker Mercedes-Benz on Tuesday reported falling profit at its car business as it wrote off over 700 million euros due to fierce competition in China. Though overall net profit for the quarter rose 13.5% to 1.09 billion euros, boosted by its vans and financial services businesses, core earnings at the key cars division fell 26% to 909 million euros, Mercedes said, hit by competition in China. The figure does not include a non-cash write-down of 704 million euros Mercedes booked in the value of its Chinese investments, indicating it sees lasting trouble ahead in the world's largest car market. Including the write-down, profit at Mercedes-Benz's car business plummeted almost 94%. Premium German carmakers have not been spared the cutthroat Chinese competition that has also hit volume manufacturer Volkswagen. Porsche on Monday said another 5,000 jobs would go by 2035, bringing total announced job cuts to 9,000, and BMW last month said it would prepare cost-cutting measures after slashing its core profit margin forecast for the year to as low as 1%. Mercedes-Benz's vehicle deliveries in China last year already at their lowest level.

level since 2016. Meanwhile, fell a further 30% in the quarter, the company said. Citing weakness in China, the carmaker said it now expected sales for the year to shrink up to 7.5% on the 2025 level of 132.2 billion euros, down from a previous forecast of roughly unchanged sales growth.

0: President Donald Trump was led on a tour of General Motors vehicles from different eras during his visit Monday to Milford, Michigan. He was accompanied by CEO Mary Barra and other GM executives and sat behind the wheel of some of the automobiles. Trump said he's been good to the company, but declined to say more. Michigan was one of the 2024 battlegrounds Trump flipped after it backed Democrat Joe Biden in 2020. But the state has seen parts of its economy affected by the president's tariffs, including on imported cars and auto parts. A new round of steep import levies is taking effect on dozens of U.S. trading partners, but Trump has singled out Canada with tariffs as high as 50% on a wide array of its products, including cars. The GM facility is in Oakland County, which encompasses much of Detroit's northern suburbs. Once a Republican stronghold, it has increasingly leaned Democratic, backing Biden against Trump in 2020 and Vice President Kamala Harris against Trump 4 years later.
1: It's really bleeding from a design perspective.
2: They've come a long way. It's amazing what tariffs will do for General Motors and what the election has done. They're doing great. General Motors is doing fantastically, the best year they've ever had. And I won't get into it, but there's a reason. We've been very good to General Motors. And the rest of the world doesn't love me, but that's okay. It's called America First. It's been amazing.
3: After years of litigation, about 70,000 court cases, and three bankruptcies, Johnson & Johnson has agreed to a $5.5 billion talc settlement. Why are they settling now? Tens of thousands of women have accused Johnson & Johnson of causing their ovarian cancer. They've alleged that talc-based products, including baby powder, have been contaminated with asbestos and caused them to develop cancer after using these products for a long period of time. Johnson & Johnson has denied that, but these cases have continued to go to trial. There was one case which resulted in a multi-billion dollar verdict against the company. Johnson & Johnson's won some cases, but it's been a hard-fought legal battle on both sides. After a couple of attempts to settle these cases through bankruptcy courts, Johnson & Johnson has now reached a deal where they think they can end all of these cases for an overall payment that is about $5.5 billion, although that number could rise depending on how many people participate in the settlement. And one of the plaintiff's lawyers told me today that he thinks it's closer to $7 billion. That's not something we're going to know for some time. It does not fully close the door on all future talc litigation. Somebody could develop cancer in the future, decide that they want to file a lawsuit against Johnson & Johnson because they think that company's product caused their cancer. The reason for that is that there's something called a latency period, which is essentially the delay between when you experience the factors that caused your cancer and when that cancer actually shows up. But, you know, this deal basically gets rid of all of the existing cases. That's the...

Spain's Nia Suárez has reclaimed the Surf Freestyle World Championship for the third time, securing the title with a second place finish in Gran Canaria on Sunday, July 26th. The two-time former world champion, who lost her crown last year to young German Marie Schlittenbauer, clinched the title ahead of the final event in Fuerteventura.

Jura after a roller coaster season. With Schlittenbauer sidelined by injury, Suar Diaz appeared destined for victory. The 19-year-old dominated her semifinal but slipped behind on the scoreboard in the final amid the strong wind conditions, finishing runner-up to Austria's Viola Lipic, who claimed her first-ever World Cup victory. Lipic was untouchable in her semifinal, sealing the heat win with a big innovation move, scoring 8.73 before charging out in the final with a massive front flip, followed by another huge innovation trick. Meanwhile, in the men's surf freestyle competition, American Chris McDonald bounced back from losing his two-time world champion status last season with his first win of the year. After starting his semifinal slowly, McDonald roared back with a clutch of nines, including a double front flip and innovation trick. His final was studded with crashes, but his three counting tricks were enough to earn him the victory and keep him in the hunt for the overall crown with one stop left. Turkey came from behind to defeat Brazil and win its second Women's Volleyball Nations League title with a commanding performance in the final. The Turkish team recovered after dropping the opening set to claim a 3-1 victory and add the 2026 championship to its maiden VNL crown won in 2023. Brazil started strongly and took the first set, but the Turkish side responded by leveling the match before edging a tightly contested third set. The momentum shifted in the Turkish team's favor as it produced a determined comeback to move within one set of the title. Despite a late fight back from Brazil in the fourth set, the Turkish side regained control in the closing stages to secure the championship. Turkish President Recep Tayyip Erdogan congratulated the national team, praising the players for bringing another major international volleyball title to the country. The triumph marks the country's second Women's Volleyball Nations League title and reinforces its status among the world's elite volleyball nations.

Slovenia's Tadej Pogačar secured a record-equaling fifth Tour de France title on Sunday after safely navigating the final stage, won by Mathieu van der Poel, to seal a third consecutive crown in cycling's greatest race. The 27-year-old UAE Team Emirates XRG cyclist, affectionately known as Pogi, only needed to avoid a race-ending mishap on the run into Paris to join Jacques Anquetil, Eddy Merckx, Bernard Hinault, and Miguel Indurain as a five-time Tour champion. Belgium's Remco Evenepoel finished second overall, while Mexico's Isaac Del Toro rounded out the overall podium in third. Van der Poel and Pogačar broke away on the final ascent of Montmartre with around 10 kilometers remaining and took a slender advantage into the run to the Champs-Élysées as the chasing group closed relentlessly. Pogačar's challenge faded inside the final kilometer, but Van der Poel pressed on to secure victory in a photo finish ahead of Alpecin Premier Tech teammate Jasper Philipsen, with Mads Pedersen of Little Trek in third. Pogačar underlined his supremacy throughout the Tour by claiming five stage victories. His path to a third straight yellow jersey became less complicated when two-time Tour winner Jonas Vingegaard, widely regarded as his principal challenger, withdrew after a crash on stage 15. The Tour's traditional finale in Paris was shortened after security forces were redeployed to help tackle wildfires near Bordeaux. As a result, Stage 21, which customarily takes the peloton into Paris before several laps of the Champs-Élysées, was reduced to 89 kilometers from the 133 originally scheduled. Pogačar's latest triumph caps 3 weeks of racing since the Grand Depart in Barcelona and further cements his status as the dominant rider of his generation.

Reigning world champion Akane Yamaguchi defeated Tokyo Olympic gold medalist Chen Yufei to clinch the women's singles title at the China Open on Sunday, securing her second crown at the tournament. The Japanese world number three, playing in her sixth consecutive final, overcame a slow start to dominate the opening game. Despite strong resistance from home favorite Chen, who was roared on by a vocal crowd, Yamaguchi showed composure to seal victory in 44 minutes. Yamaguchi, the only Japanese player to win the women's singles title at the China Open, first triumphed in 2017. Sunday's win also marked her second victory over Chen this season, having beaten the world number four at the Thailand Open in May. In the men's final, Taiwan's Cho Tianchen claimed his first title of the season by defeating French rising star Thomas Junior Popoff. The 36-year-old, playing in his first Super 1000 final since 2019, recovered from a shaky second game to dominate the decider in just over an hour at the BWF World Tour Super 1000 event. Chu, ranked world number six, also ousted defending champion Shi Yuki in the semifinals en route to his victory, which marked his first major trophy since the 2025 Super 500 Arctic Open. In the women's doubles final, China's Liu Xingshu and Tan Ning overcame Japan's Yuki Fukushima and Mayu Matsumoto to claim the trophy. Guo Xinhua and Chen Fonghui triumphed in the mixed doubles final, edging past fellow Chinese pair Feng Yanjie and Huang Dongping, while in men's doubles, Indonesia's Fajar Alfian and Muhammad Shohibul Fikri came through against Kim Won-ho and Seo Seung-jae of South Korea.

0: pro-Palestinian protesters gathered in Washington, D.C. on Monday, July 27th, ahead of Israeli Prime Minister the Benjamin Netanyahu's meeting with U.S. President Donald Trump.
1: Well, I mean, for starters, Benjamin Netanyahu is a war criminal. He doesn't belong in our country. The only place he belongs is locked up with the ICC. There's a criminal warrant out for it, and then I don't want my tax dollars going to defend someone like that.
0: Protesters waved Palestinian flags, banged on buckets, and held banners criticizing U.S. support for Israel.
1: Well, I demand that the United States government follow the ICC warrant and arrest Netanyahu, turn him over to international court to be held accountable for his actions in orchestrating the genocide of the Palestinian people.
0: Trump has said Netanyahu would not be arrested while in the United States. The International Criminal Court issued an arrest warrant for the Israeli leader in 2024 for alleged war crimes and crimes against humanity during the Gaza conflict. Israel rejects the court's jurisdiction and denies the allegations.
2: Yeah, our heart goes out to every single one of the people in Palestine. We send our love, we send our prayers, and we're doing everything we can out on the streets, and we're just praying.

0: pretty much destroyed their military. They want to meet, and we're meeting. We'll see what happens. There's a chance we can make a deal. Without what we did, they wouldn't even be talking to us. They requested a meeting through their surrogates and directly. And we're meeting, and, you know, good things can happen, I guess. Oil dropped very big today. Stock markets, as of about an hour ago, was like through the roof. But no, they requested a meeting. They would not have requested the meeting if we were doing poorly. The only reason they want to meet is because we've been hitting them very hard. Yeah, we have a lot of ammunition, different types. You know, Biden gave a lot to Ukraine, and so we're building that up, but we have a lot. We have a lot of the mid-level stuff, too. I mean, more than we could ever use, no matter what. But we have a lot. I'd like to have more, to be honest. But so much was given to Ukraine by Biden. When I left, the cupboards were full. When I came here with Obama, he didn't buy ammunition. We had very little. And I got it built. Now, as soon as I left, they gave a lot of it to Ukraine. I mean, I mean numbers that nobody's ever seen before. So we're building it very rapidly. Plants are being built. And, a lot of equipment's being built. The Patriots in particular are being built. The THAAD system is going up. We have a lot. Every one of our contractors is building 4 to 5 plants right now. And we're in very good shape. But for some of the more sophisticated stuff, we'd certainly like to have more. Well, now look, Turkey's been a great ally for me. You know, I think he's done a very good job, did a good job with Syria. He's a friend of mine, and nobody tells me what we should be selling or not. Turkey's been a tremendous ally for me. It was up to Turkey. Turkey's not a big fan of Israel. You know that, right? And not a big fan of Bibi. But he is, they've been great for me. Turkey has been great. Very powerful country, by the way. Tremendous military. Very big military. Very powerful military. Has a lot of great equipment.
1: Mediators have made progress in bringing the United States and Iran back to the negotiating table, regional officials said on Monday, after both sides paused attacks following a period of rapidly escalating tensions. However, scattered attacks by armed groups across the region highlighted the fragile security situation. Saudi Arabia said it had intercepted drones launched by Iran-backed militias in Iraq that were targeting the kingdom's petroleum facilities. Meanwhile, Iran-backed Houthi rebels in Yemen claimed responsibility for attacks on Saudi oil infrastructure as part of a separate but related conflict. It remains unclear whether they were referring to the same incident. Neither Washington nor Tehran has reported carrying out attacks over the past 3 days, marking a pause after nearly 2 weeks of intense military exchanges that had raised fears of a wider regional war. U.S. President Donald Trump said Iran had requested further discussions, claiming Tehran reached out directly because, in his words, "we've been hitting them very hard." Iran has denied that any direct negotiations are taking place. At the same time, tensions have also flared between Iran and Ukraine after Ukrainian forces reportedly targeted at least one Iranian vessel in the Caspian Sea over the weekend. Iran said one sailor was killed in the incident. Tehran remains a key ally of Russia in its war against Ukraine and has helped Moscow expand its drone capabilities.
0: But none of them did anything.
1: The United States suspended its strikes after nearly 2 weeks of attacks targeting Iranian coastal areas and infrastructure. The escalation began after Iran fired on ships transiting the Strait of Hormuz, a vital route for global oil shipments. Iran responded with missile and drone attacks on countries hosting U.S. forces, killing at least 3 American service members in Jordan and 1 in Iraq.
2: Small
1: Speaking in Tehran on Monday, Iranian Foreign Ministry spokesperson Esmail Baghaei said mediators may continue passing messages from the American side, but insisted there are no direct negotiations with Washington. Tehran also maintains that its interim agreement with the United States allows it to manage shipping through the Strait of Hormuz and potentially impose transit fees. Iran has criticized U.S. efforts to support an alternative shipping route near Oman. Before the conflict, vessels passed through the strait without paying fees. The U.S. military said Monday that its reimposed naval blockade of Iran remains in effect, adding that 17 commercial vessels had been redirected while two ships were disabled and two others boarded. Under the ceasefire agreement, 60 Palestinian prisoners released by Israel were transported through the Kerem Abu Salem border crossing. Under the coordination of the International Committee of the Red Cross, ICRC, to Nasser Hospital in Khan Yunis. The 60 prisoners who arrived in the southern Gaza city of Khan Yunis represented the largest single group handed over since the prisoner swap evacuations began. Moments were recorded showing Palestinian prisoners released from Israeli jails and returning to Gaza, shouting in joy after stepping out of the ICRC vehicle. As relatives joyfully welcomed the Palestinian prisoners who arrived at Nasser Hospital, others who still had no news of family members being held tried to gather information by showing photos of their loved ones to the released prisoners. Released Palestinian Abu Ibrahim said that after October 7th, 2023, they had been stranded in the West Bank, and in order to return to Gaza, they were forced to turn themselves in to Israeli forces. He said they were beaten after surrendering and that their phones and money were confiscated. Describing the conditions in which they were held, Abu Ibrahim said, "We were held under conditions harsher than you could imagine." Released Palestinian Mohammed al-Majdalawi said that at Israel's Ofer prison, they were forced to sit on a hard iron floor every day from morning until evening, adding that this practice had become a daily routine in the prisons. Released Palestinian Abdullah al-Kailani, who lives with a wheelchair as a result of an Israeli attack, said he had been held in detention for a total of 1 year and 9 months, 6 months of which were spent at Megiddo prison. Kailani said all his ties to the outside world had been cut off and that even the limited information relayed through lawyers had later been banned. In a statement, the ICRC said its teams had helped released Palestinian prisoners contact their families and reunite with them. The statement noted that the ICRC has facilitated the transfer of more than 2,500 released Palestinian prisoners using the same method since 2023. The statement noted that the committee has been unable to gain access to Palestinian prisoners held in Israeli jails since October 2023 and called for information to be provided on the fate and whereabouts of all prisoners, as well as for access to be granted to these individuals. The statement also emphasized that under international law, prisoners must be treated humanely, provided with appropriate detention conditions, and allowed to communicate with their families. It noted that many Palestinian families are still awaiting news of their relatives and that the ICRC continues its contacts with Israeli authorities to resume its visits to all Palestinian prisoners.
2: My name is Pesha Magid. I'm a senior correspondent based in Jerusalem. I'm covering Israel, the West Bank, and Gaza. Today, we went out to the Palestinian village Til, which is in the Israeli-occupied West Bank. which has been facing a severe crackdown from the Israeli military, as well as intermittent attempts at attacks from settlers since Friday. Palestinians say that armed settlers were coming to attack the village and they were going out to defend themselves. Videos that were circulated on social media from the event shows that the settlers were indeed armed, but the Israeli military initially called them hikers and characterized this as an attack from the Palestinians. There were four who were killed on Friday from the village. Two Israelis. What we have seen since then is a massive crackdown on the village itself. Many detentions of up to 80 people, according to the local council member. People there said that they can't sleep at night. They're worried when the knock will come on the door that they themselves will be arrested. We spoke to a farmer who's 72 years old, who's been farming land that was left to him by his, you know, for generations. And he was saying very, very strongly that, you know, people have been patient as long as they can be. They've been, you know, trying to hold on, hold on, hold on, but at some point this is going to explode. This is not something that's tenable and people have to defend themselves. When we were there, I think I was struck by two things. One was how people in the village really feel like at this point they are, you know, at a breaking point when it comes to attacks from settlers and raids from the Israeli military and feel like they need to defend themselves in order to survive. And the other thing is that a lot of people kept saying that they're, you know, that they're not afraid, that they're going to stay in their homes and in their land no matter what.
3: For well over 4 years, the war in Ukraine has disrupted global energy and food supplies. As Ukraine has entered a new harvest season, the escalation of Russian attacks on ports and cargo ships in recent weeks raises renewed alarm about the wider regional and global impacts of this war. In addition to attacks on ports and civilian ships, the Russian Federation has also intensified attacks on Ukraine's food industry infrastructure, agricultural equipment and fields, destroying crops ready for harvest and export. Four out of the 13 major grain terminals

0: in Odessa region ports have reportedly suspended their grain purchases due to threat of attacks. At the same time, Ukraine has expanded attacks against Russian and Russian-linked maritime logistics, including oil tankers.
1: As tactics and scope of this conflict shift, so too must the way in which humanitarian organizations work. Every morning begins with the same question: how can we reach people safely? The question is becoming harder to answer. Aid supplies are moved, warehouses are relocated, convoy routes are reviewed. The work changes, but the purpose does not.
2: We call on our partners to put all efforts into real steps, which will restore comprehensive, just, and lasting peace. This requires increasing support for Ukraine, strengthening pressure on Russia, and further weakening its war capabilities. And we also echo the same request that was announced today by our partners. It's time for action, not deliberations.

0: Chinese President Xi Jinping held an official welcome ceremony in Beijing on Tuesday for Slovak President Peter Pellegrini, who is on a state visit to China, according to the state-run Xinhua News Agency. The ceremony marked the start of Pellegrini's official engagements in China, where the two leaders are expected to discuss bilateral relations and areas of cooperation. Pellegrini arrived in Beijing on Monday for a three-day state visit to China, his first since taking office in 2024. Chinese Foreign Ministry spokesperson Lin Jian earlier said that China is ready to work with Slovakia to deepen their traditional friendship and political mutual trust, better synergize their development strategies, and expand exchanges and cooperation across various fields. The two countries have always treated each other with mutual respect and equality, and their traditional friendship has stood the test of time. In recent years, the two sides have achieved fruitful cooperation in fields of economy and trade, people-to-people exchanges, infrastructure, and green development, continuously enhancing the well-being of their people. Slovakia is China's important cooperation partner in Europe. In 2025, Chinese exports to Slovakia totaled $4.39 billion, while imports reached $4.24 billion.
1: Vladimir, you are the first leader I have welcomed in person since taking office. And that is no accident. It is intended to send a very clear message. We are with Ukraine 100%. I am personally with you 100%, Mr. President. And I will honour every commitment this country has made to Ukraine in full. The whole country is with you, and let me tell you what that means in practical terms. First, we will continue to help you fight and defend your nation. As a sign of our intent, I can announce today that we are going further. We're providing new, homegrown jamming technology to protect Ukrainian drones. It will help them to hit their targets and help save Ukrainian lives. We will support you to get to a full and unconditional ceasefire. Ukraine has already changed the story of this war. You are turning the tables on Russia. So we will keep up the pressure, pushing for a ceasefire and a resumption of negotiations, which must have Ukraine at the table and include a strong voice for Europe too. To put it simply, Vladimir, I want you to know that we've got your back. You can count on me and you can count on us. You can count on the UK for as long as it takes. Thank you.

0: Slava Ukraini.
1: Our relationship with the UK is stronger than ever, and I thank Andy for his commitment to this partnership and for giving so much attention to defense and to our security. And defense and security are never just words. When a country invests in defense and invests in security, cities like Portsmouth, local communities, ports, and shipyards become stronger and stronger. They grow, they matter more.
2: This was not a woman in the throes of psychosis on January 24th, 2023. This was a woman who acted intentionally, rationally, and swiftly to accomplish a very specific goal, to kill.
3: That was part of the prosecution's opening statement at the trial of Lindsay Clancy, the mother who killed her three young children in January 2023. After strangling her three children with exercise bands in the basement of her home in Duxbury, Massachusetts, Clancy attempted suicide by cutting herself with a knife and jumping from a second-story window. This is Kevin Reddington, Clancy's defense attorney, who told jurors how the 35-year-old had struggled for months with postpartum mental health issues.
4: They had three kids. After the second child, she had postpartum. You're going to hear evidence that that's one of the issues that is important because that can lead to bipolar. The government says that this is a situation, it's not a referendum on women's having babies and having postpartum psychosis, postpartum depression, but it sure as hell is.
3: Assistant District Attorney Shannon Buckingham did not dispute that Clancy had mental health issues prior to killing her children. Instead, she questioned whether Clancy appreciated the wrongfulness of killing her children, but chose to do so anyway.
2: The defendant knows that Patrick has to stop at CVS, go to 3V. She knows that it's about 5 miles from their house to get to the restaurant. She knows approximately how much time she has for him to go there and come back. She then takes the children down into the basement.
3: Testifying as the trial's first witness, Lindsay's ex-husband, Patrick Clancy, said she was discharged from a psychiatric hospital less than 2 weeks earlier, but showed no signs she planned to do harm in the days that followed. The prosecution told jurors that Clancy discovered his wife in the backyard and found his children in the basement. The trial continues and is expected to last 6 to 8 weeks. Clancy faces a mandatory sentence of life in prison if convicted on any of her first-degree murder charges.
5: Dr. Mubarak Kano is hunting Ebola cases in the epicenter of a deadly outbreak surging through the Democratic Republic of Congo. The disease moves faster than he can. He's just one of 27 investigators trying to track down infections and limit their spread in a territory of over 1 million people. On a good day, there are only 4 cars available to ferry him and other surveillance teams around the city of Bunia, the capital of Ituri province. None of the team's vehicles are available. Rather than wait, he takes his own car. The outbreak has so far infected 3,200 people and killed 1,405, according to government figures released on Sunday. The World Health Organization has said the true scale of the outbreak could be 2 to 4 times larger than reported data. Like a detective, Kano is gathering evidence, visiting local health clinics where patients are likely to present.
6: We are going to conduct active case finding, meaning that we ourselves will go and look for patients in health facilities. We have just arrived at the first facility. We will go inside and check the registers to see whether there are any patients who meet the case definition.
5: He reviews their records for possible Ebola cases. In clinic after clinic, staff had failed to report some suspected cases. Down a dirt road at the Jesus is Savior clinic, he scans the handwritten patient register. Several recent patients had been diagnosed with typhoid fever, which has symptoms that resemble Ebola in its early stages. The rare strain spreading in Congo, named Bundibugyo, has no known vaccine or treatment and can be difficult to detect as the early signs appear mild. He asked the nurse on duty whether she knew the Ebola alert system.

0: to go there. As for us, we will simply record this as an alert, and we will contact the Elikia Treatment Center to carry out a more in-depth investigation.
1: Kano is a veteran of Congo's last major Ebola epidemic that killed more than 2,000 people from 2018 to 2020. Back then, he said, he had the space to investigate cases and train surveillance teams. This time, he said, poor planning, logistical bottlenecks, and the recruitment of inexperienced staff had hampered the response from the outset. And, like many other health workers, Kano says he has not been paid since the latest outbreak was declared on May 15th. Congo's Ministry of Public Health and the National Public Health Institute did not immediately respond to emailed requests for comment. Congo Health Minister Samuel Roger Kamba this month said the government was working to address payment problems. Kano's Subaru made its final stop at a home where a 67-year-old man had died the previous afternoon. Officials in protective suits were already there, disinfecting the site and preparing a safe burial as neighbors watched from a distance. Kano stayed, compiling a list of people who had come into contact with the deceased. But he knew the disease had almost certainly already moved on.

0: Following the deterioration of the situation in South Africa, the government had to undertake an evacuation exercise using chartered flights in the first phase. Under the first phase, 926 Ghanaian nationals who sought voluntary evacuation were evacuated from Johannesburg. The second phase began yesterday, Sunday, 26 July 2026. And this phase is expected to cover about 1,000 Ghanaians. Government has maintained the petition and obtained the endorsement of the authority of heads of state and government of ECOWAS to pursue this concern within the context of the African Union to ensure that the matter is formally discussed at the next appropriate meeting. The petition highlights the recurring loss of lives, attacks on African migrants, destruction of businesses, and threats to the principles of African unity, free movement, and continental integration, which we must all admit is the bedrock, the foundation of the formation of the OAU.
1: Spain continued to battle several wildfires across the country. Hundreds of firefighters, backed by military emergency brigades and water-dropping aircraft, were battling several major blazes, including the largest ever recorded in the fire-prone country. Spanish Interior Minister Fernando Grande Marlaska said Tuesday that nonstop work through the night left him reasonably positive, but warned that conditions could deteriorate as temperatures rose again. Spain's National Weather Service said the country was entering its fourth heat wave of the summer Tuesday, with temperatures expected to exceed 40 degrees Celsius in some areas. Authorities evacuated some 79,000 people and ordered another 30,000 to remain in their homes during an unprecedented crisis that prompted the government to declare a national emergency for wildfires for the first time. The greatest concern remained two large fires that had at times come close to merging into a single mega blaze in wooded hills about an hour's drive west of Madrid. Another fire in the eastern province of Castellón also forced mass evacuations. A fire burning through hilly rural terrain in Ávila, west of Madrid, became Spain's largest on record, scorching more than 500 square kilometers, the government said. That is five times the size of Barcelona. Fires burned 1,530 square kilometers this year in Spain, six times the area scorched by blazes in the first half of 2025, said Sarah Augustin, the ecology minister. Spanish Prime Minister Pedro Sanchez called for a national pact to fight wildfires made worse by climate change.
2: Ziraat Bank is with you all around the world.

Oil prices fell more than 6% at one stage on Monday. The relief came after the US and Iran paused strikes over the weekend following 2 weeks of attacks. The latest move raised hopes of a diplomatic solution to de-escalate the conflict and allow shipping to resume in the key Strait of Hormuz. Brent crude futures fell more than $6 to a touch over $90, though later slightly rose. US West Texas Intermediate was also down just under $6 at around $83 a barrel, but also marginally rose later. Both contracts are trading at their lowest levels in nearly a week after rising for the past 3 weeks. The US-Iran conflict has lowered oil shipments through the Strait of Hormuz. It has lately spilled over to the Red Sea and hit exports from the world's top exporter Saudi Arabia via the Bab el Mandeb Strait to Asia. The latest development sent Brent to $100 per barrel. The US ambassador to the United Nations, Mike Waltz, gave an update to US media over the weekend on Iran. He said President Trump had decided to pause US attacks to allow more time for diplomacy. However, ship traffic through the Bab el Mandeb Strait fell on Sunday. That after Yemeni Houthis attacked Saudi oil installations along the Red Sea coast.

0: Japan's Nikkei share average fell nearly 4% on Tuesday to its lowest close in more than 2 months. The Nikkei lost 3.95% to 62,364.92, its lowest close since May 21st, as chip-related stocks followed their U.S. peers lower ahead of big tech earnings. The Nikkei has declined more than 14% since hitting a record high in mid-June, as concerns over global technology firms' aggressive AI spending weighed on local chip-related shares. Investors remained cautious ahead of earnings from major U.S. technology companies, which are expected to provide fresh clues on AI-related investment and demand. Technology stocks led losses across the Tokyo market, while broader investor sentiment was also hurt by uncertainty over the global economic outlook. Analysts said market volatility is likely to persist in the near term, as investors assess corporate earnings and the sustainability of AI-driven growth.
1: So the market has a new chip champion this week, and it's CXMT, which raised $8.6 billion in a listing in Shanghai on Monday, and then promptly rallied almost 500%, vaulting it into the ranks of some of the biggest companies on Earth. It's now the biggest listed company in mainland China. It's bigger than MasterCard. It's bigger than Intel. So why are Asian chip stocks tumbling amid this new competition from China? It really boils down to the arrival of this new entrant in the market that, first of all, has just raised a load of capital to expand, and second of all, if you're an investor and you like the chip theme, you probably own a lot of Asian chip makers to begin with. So if you want to buy CXMT's shares, you're going to have to make room for something in the portfolio, which probably means dumping Samsung or SK Hynix or TSMC or another name like that. And that's ultimately why the market seems to be having such trouble digesting this new arrival. But for now, they'll have to wait. As it's listed in Shanghai, that means most global investors won't have immediate access to the stock. So Apple has been asking the Trump administration reportedly for a bit of leeway in terms of what memory it can use in its products. Remember that Apple recently had to hike prices across a range of its devices, principally because the cost of memory is getting so high because it's also competing with the AI industry for memory chips. On the other hand, a US company like Micron is quite keen to keep Chinese memory out of US supply chains, so is putting equal amounts of pressure in the opposite direction. The Trump administration is caught in the middle. So a lot of investors have been worried about a question that essentially boils down to how much debt is being racked up by the tech sector to fund its build out of AI tools. And more importantly, how is that going to be paid back? We'll get some indication from the big tech companies this week as to how that expansion is going. We've got earnings coming up from Meta, Microsoft, Amazon and Apple, as well as some of TSMC's suppliers. And they should give us an indication of how much capital expenditure they expect. How much more money, in short, are they going to keep putting into AI throughout the next few years?
2: Premium German carmaker Mercedes-Benz on Tuesday reported falling profit at its car business as it wrote off over 700 million euros due to fierce competition in China. Though overall net profit for the quarter rose 13.5% to 1.09 billion euros, boosted by its vans and financial services businesses, core earnings at the key cars division fell 26% to 909 million euros, Mercedes said, hit by competition in China. The figure does not include a non-cash write-down of 704 million euros Mercedes booked in the value of its Chinese investments, indicating it sees lasting trouble ahead in the world's largest car market. Including the write-down, profit at Mercedes-Benz's car business plummeted almost 94%. Premium German carmakers have not been spared the cutthroat Chinese competition that has also hit volume manufacturer Volkswagen. Porsche on Monday said another 5,000 jobs would go by 2035, bringing total announced job cuts to 9,000. And BMW last month said it would prepare cost-cutting measures after slashing its core profit margin forecast for the year to as low as 1%. Mercedes-Benz's vehicle deliveries in China last year already at their lowest level since 2016, meanwhile fell a further 30% in the quarter, the company said. Citing weakness in China, the carmaker said it now expected sales for the year to shrink up to 7.5% on the 2025 level of 132.2 billion euros, down from a previous forecast of roughly unchanged sales growth.

0: President Donald Trump was led on a tour of General Motors vehicles from different eras during his visit Monday to Milford, Michigan. He was accompanied by CEO Mary Barra and other GM executives and sat behind the wheel of some of the automobiles. Trump said he's been good to the company, but declined to say more. Michigan was one of the 2024 battlegrounds Trump flipped after it backed Democrat Joe Biden in 2020. But the state has seen parts of its economy affected by the president's tariffs, including on imported cars and auto parts. A new round of steep import levies is taking effect on dozens of U.S. trading partners, but Trump has singled out Canada with tariffs as high as 50% on a wide array of its products, including cars. The GM facility is in Oakland County, which encompasses much of Detroit's northern suburbs. Once a Republican stronghold, it has increasingly leaned Democratic, backing Biden against Trump in 2020 and Vice President Kamala Harris against Trump 4 years later.
1: It's really bleeding from a design perspective.
2: They've come a long way. It's amazing what tariffs will do for General Motors and what the election has done. They're doing great. General Motors is doing fantastically, the best year they've ever had. And I won't get into it, but there's a reason. We've been very good to General Motors. And the rest of the world doesn't love me, but that's okay. It's called America First. It's been amazing.
3: After years of litigation, about 70,000 court cases, and three bankruptcies, Johnson & Johnson has agreed to a $5.5 billion talc settlement. Why are they settling now? Tens of thousands of women have accused Johnson & Johnson of causing their ovarian cancer. They've alleged that talc-based products, including baby powder, have been contaminated with asbestos and caused them to develop cancer after using these products for a long period of time. Johnson & Johnson has denied that, but these cases have continued to go to trial. There was one case which resulted in a multi-billion dollar verdict against the company. Johnson & Johnson has won some cases, but it's been a hard-fought legal battle on both sides. After a couple of attempts to settle these cases through bankruptcy courts, Johnson & Johnson has now reached a deal where they think they can end all of these cases for an overall payment that is about $5.5 billion, although that number could rise depending on how many people participate in the settlement. And one of the plaintiff's lawyers told me today that he thinks it's closer to $7 billion. That's not something we're going to know for some time. It does not fully close the door on all future talc litigation. Somebody could develop cancer in the future, decide that they want to file a lawsuit against Johnson & Johnson because they think that company's product caused their cancer. The reason for that is that there's something called a latency period, which is essentially the delay between when you experience the factors that caused your cancer and when that cancer actually shows up. But, you know, this deal basically gets rid of all of the existing cases. That's the
4: Zirat Bank is with you all around the world.

Spain's Nia Suárez has reclaimed the Surf Freestyle World Championship for the third time, securing the title with a second-place finish in Gran Canaria on Sunday, July 26th. The two-time former world champion, who lost her crown last year to young German Marie Schlittenbauer, clinched the title ahead of the final event in Fuerteventura after a roller coaster season. With Schlittenbauer sidelined by injury, Suárez appeared destined for victory. The 19-year-old dominated her semifinal but slipped behind on the scoreboard in the final amid the strong wind conditions, finishing runner-up to Austria's Viola Lipic, who claimed her first-ever World Cup victory. Lipic was untouchable in her semifinal, sealing the heat win with a big innovation move, scoring 8.73 before charging out in the final with a massive front flip, followed by another huge innovation trick. Meanwhile, in the men's surf freestyle competition, American Chris McDonald bounced back from losing his two-time world champion status last season with his first win of the year. After starting his semifinal slowly, McDonald roared back with a clutch of nines, including a double front flip and innovation trick. His final was studded with crashes, but his three counting tricks were enough to earn him the victory and keep him in the hunt for the overall crown with one stop left.

Turkey A came from behind to defeat Brazil and win its second Women's Volleyball Nations League title with a commanding performance in the final. The Turkish team recovered after dropping the opening set to claim a 3-1 victory and add the 2026 championship to its maiden VNL crown won in 2023. Brazil started strongly and took the first set, but the Turkish side responded by leveling the match before edging a tightly contested third set. The momentum shifted in the Turkish team's favor as it produced a determined comeback to move within one set of the title. Despite a late fight back from Brazil in the fourth set, the Turkish side regained control in the closing stages to secure the championship. Turkish President Recep Tayyip Erdogan congratulated the national team, praising the players for bringing another major international volleyball title to the country. The triumph marks the country's second Women's Volleyball Nations League title and reinforces its status among the world's elite volleyball nations.

Slovenia's Tadej Pogačar secured a record-equaling fifth Tour de France title on Sunday after safely navigating the final stage, won by Mathieu van der Poel, to seal a third consecutive crown in cycling's greatest race. The 27-year-old UAE Team Emirates XRG cyclist, affectionately known as Pogi, only needed to avoid a race-ending mishap on the run into Paris to join Jacques Anquetil, Eddie Merckx, Bernard Hinault, and Miguel Indurain as a five-time Tour champion. Belgium's Remco Evenepoel finished second overall, while Mexico's Isaac Del Toro rounded out the overall podium in third. Van der Poel and Pogačar broke away on the final ascent of Montmartre with around 10 kilometers remaining and took a slender advantage into the run to the Champs-Élysées as the chasing group closed relentlessly. Pogačar's challenge faded inside the final kilometer, but Van der Poel pressed on to secure victory in a photo finish ahead of Alpecin Premier Tech teammate Jasper Philipsen, with Mads Pedersen of Little Trek in third. Pogačar underlined his supremacy throughout the Tour by claiming five stage victories. His path to a third straight yellow jersey became less complicated when two-time Tour winner Jonas Vingegaard, widely regarded as his principal challenger, withdrew after a crash on stage 15. The Tour's traditional finale in Paris was shortened after security forces were redeployed to help tackle wildfires near Bordeaux. As a result, Stage 21, which customarily takes the peloton into Paris before several laps of the Champs-Élysées, was reduced to 89 kilometers from the 133 originally scheduled. Pogačar's latest triumph caps 3 weeks of racing since the Grand Depart in Barcelona and further cements his status as the dominant rider of his generation.

0: Reigning world champion Akane Yamaguchi defeated Tokyo Olympic gold medalist Chen Yufei to clinch the women's singles title at the China Open on Sunday, securing her second crown at the tournament. The Japanese world number three, playing in her sixth consecutive final, overcame a slow start to dominate the opening game. Despite strong resistance from home favorite Chen, who was roared on by a vocal crowd, Yamaguchi showed composure to seal victory in 44 minutes. Yamaguchi, the only Japanese player to win the women's singles title at the China Open, first triumphed in 2017. Sunday's win also marked her second victory over Chen this season, having beaten the world number four at the Thailand Open in May. In the men's final, Taiwan's Cho Tianchen claimed his first title of the season by defeating French rising star Toma Jr. Popov. The 36-year-old, playing in his first Super 1000 final since 2019, recovered from a shaky second game to dominate the decider in just over an hour at the BWF World Tour Super 1000 event. Chu, ranked world number six, also ousted defending champion Shi Yuki in the semifinals en route to his victory, which marked his first major trophy since the 2025 Super 500 Arctic Open. In the women's doubles final, China's Liu Xingshu and Tan Ning overcame Japan's Yuki Fukushima and Mayu Matsumoto to claim the trophy. Guo Xinhua and Chen Fonghui triumphed in the mixed doubles final, edging past fellow Chinese pair Feng Yanjie and Huang Dongping, while in men's doubles, Indonesia's Fajar Alfian and Muhammad Shohibul Fikri came through against Kim Won-ho and Seo Seung-jae of South Korea.
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I'm Sudo Zhao with your global weather update. Let's start. Across much of Europe, light clouds are moving quickly across the region. Athens will be partly cloudy at 35 degrees, while Ankara is sunny at 27. Farther west, warmer conditions take hold for most of the continents. Rome is partly cloudy at 35 degrees and Berlin is cloudy at 30. In the Balkans, temperatures remain on the warmer side. Toronto is partly cloudy at 36 degrees, while Pristina is sunny at 31. The Middle East warms up today, though. Mecca peaks at 42 degrees and Baghdad is sunny at 46. In Central Asia, Almaty is partly cloudy at 32 degrees, while Baku is partly cloudy for today. Farther east, Bangkok is cloudy at 34 degrees and Urumqi is partly cloudy at 27. Across Africa, Casablanca is cloudy at 26 degrees, while Tripoli is partly cloudy at 32. In North America, Toronto is cloudy and Los Angeles is partly cloudy at 30. In South America, Buenos Aires is at 16 degrees, while Caracas is partly cloudy at 27. Across Oceania, Sydney is partly cloudy at 19 degrees, while Port Moresby is at 30 for today. That's the latest global weather update. Stay tuned for more news and forecasts here on A News.

Greetings, I'm Sude Özep. You're watching A News, news of a live from Istanbul. Let's take a look at today's headlines. Turkey and Iraq agreed to deepen cooperation across security, energy, defense, trade and infrastructure, with Turkish President Recep Tayyip Erdogan saying that the two neighbors are committed to building a region defined by stability and development. The U.S.-Iran confrontation escalated again as U.S. and Saudi strikes in Iraq. Iranian military actions in the Strait of Hormuz and competing diplomatic proposals heightened tensions across the region. Residents in Gaza say that Israeli forces are pushing the military yellow line deeper into civilian neighborhoods, triggering fresh displacement and shrinking the areas where people can seek refuge.

0: through Kiev and Iraq deepened cooperation across security, energy and regional affairs, signing a series of agreements aimed at strengthening their strategic partnership and regional stability.
1: Turkey and Iraq agreed to expand cooperation across security, energy, defense, trade and infrastructure as Turkish President Recep Tayyip Erdogan hosted Iraqi Prime Minister Ali al-Zaidi in Ankara. The two leaders oversaw the signing of a series of agreements aimed at strengthening bilateral ties, with Erdogan saying that both countries are committed to building a region defined by peace, stability, and development. Erdogan said that both countries remain in close coordination on counterterrorism efforts and reaffirmed Ankara's readiness to support Baghdad in areas including defense cooperation.
2: Terörsüz Türkiye sürecimizin ve terörsüz bölge vizyonumuzun gerçeğe dönüşmesi için Iraklı kardeşlerimizle yakın diyalog halindeyiz. 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
2: Sağa sola muhtaç olmaya gerek yok. 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
1: Al-Zaidi said that his visit reflected the centuries-old ties between the two countries and their shared determination to build a long-term partnership, describing the Development Road Project as a river of economy that will strengthen regional connectivity and prosperity.
0: The U.S. Military Central Command said Tuesday that U.S. and Saudi forces carried out joint precision strikes against Iranian-aligned groups in Iraq. U.S. and Saudi fighter jets targeted multiple logistics and weapons facilities in eastern Iraq, responding to more than 30 drone attacks directed by Iran's Islamic Revolutionary Guard over the previous 72 hours, the statement said. CENTCOM said that between February and April, Iranian-aligned groups in Iraq carried out more than 600 attempted attacks on U.S. citizens and facilities. Separately, the Saudi Defense Ministry said early Wednesday that its joint strikes with the U.S. against Iranian-aligned group targets in Iraq were carried out in response to attacks launched from Iraqi territory on petroleum facilities in the kingdom. Earlier, CENTCOM has said it had intercepted an attempted Iranian surprise attack involving several ballistic missiles targeting U.S. forces in the Middle East. All the missiles were intercepted, it said, without identifying the intended target. U.S. news outlet Axios reported that they had been heading towards a U.S. military base in Jordan. The attack came despite President Donald Trump's announcement that U.S. strikes on Iran had been suspended to give negotiations with Tehran another chance. Residents across Gaza say that they are being displaced yet again as Israeli forces expand military buffer zones, pushing deeper into neighborhoods already devastated by months of war.
3: In Gaza City's Tufa district, residents are seen packing up as they are once again forced to leave their shelters. In the backdrop, rubble where buildings once stood and yellow concrete blocks marking the edge of Israel's expanding military zone. Ramzi Bahar says people are leaving after Israeli forces advanced in the early hours of the morning.
4: We were sleeping in God's safety. At around 3:30, we found the army on Salah Adin Street directly. There was heavy fire, really strong. We woke up in the morning to find, as you can see, the yellow line in front of us.
3: Tufa is one of at least six locations across Gaza where residents told Reuters that Israeli troops have pushed forward the yellow markers in the past 10 days. Bushwa Al-Suwaisi says she doesn't know where else she can take her five daughters.
5: Every day they advance more. We settle, they advance again. I was on that line. They advanced three times. They advanced on us here as well. Where can we go? We are besieged from this side and the other side. Does this work? It doesn't work. Please, everyone, make us comfortable. Find a solution for us.
3: The yellow line is a military demarcation established under a U.S.-brokered ceasefire reached in October. But progress for President Donald Trump's peace plan under the ceasefire has stalled. Israel has continued military strikes across Gaza almost daily. Hamas has refused to disarm, while Israeli Prime Minister Benjamin Netanyahu said in late May that Israel intends to expand the area under its control to at least 70% of the enclave. In the Zeytun neighborhood, the yellow blocks have also been moved. Asem Dola is packing up with his family too. He says Israeli forces shell the area all night.
6: All of Gaza will become within the new borders of the occupation, which will include Gaza. Netanyahu is saying he's taken 67% to 70% of the Gaza Strip, but I see he wants to control the entire Gaza Strip, and we won't have a place left. We will all be living under the control and subjugation of the Israeli army.
3: Like most of Gaza's roughly 2 million population, Dola's family is now painfully familiar with displacement as they gather up whatever survived the last move.
6: This is the seventh or eighth time we are displaced, if not even more. The whole war is displacement, displacement. You can't stay anywhere without Israel telling you, get out of here, we want to come in. Get out of here, we want to come in. You barely have time to put down your belongings before they tell you to move from here.
0: 60 Palestinian prisoners were released and transferred to Gaza in the largest single handover yet, with released detainees describing harsh treatment in Israeli prisons.
7: Under the ceasefire agreement, 60 Palestinian prisoners released by Israel were transported through the Karem Abu Salem border crossing. Under the coordination of the International Committee of the Red Cross, ICRC, to Nasser Hospital in Khan Yunis. The 60 prisoners who arrived in the southern Gaza city of Khan Yunis represented the largest single group handed over since the prisoner swap evacuations began. Moments were recorded showing Palestinian prisoners released from Israeli jails and returning to Gaza, shouting in joy after stepping out of the ICRC vehicle. As relatives joyfully welcomed the Palestinian prisoners who arrived at Nasser Hospital, others who still had no news of family members being held tried to gather information by showing photos of their loved ones to the released prisoners. Released Palestinian Abu Ibrahim said that after October 7th, 2023, they had been stranded in the West Bank, and in order to return to Gaza, they were forced to turn themselves in to Israeli forces. He said they were beaten after surrendering and that their phones and money were confiscated. Describing the conditions in which they were held, Abu Ibrahim said, "We were held under conditions harsher than you could imagine." Released Palestinian Mohammed Al-Majdalawi said that at Israel's

0: prison, they were forced to sit on a hard iron floor every day from morning until evening, adding that this practice had become a daily routine in the prisons. Released Palestinian Abdullah Al-Kailani, who lives with a wheelchair as a result of an Israeli attack, said he had been held in detention for a total of 1 year and 9 months, 6 months of which were spent at Megiddo Prison. Kailani said all his ties to the outside world had been cut off, and that even the limited information relayed through lawyers had later been banned. In a statement, the ICRC said its teams had helped released Palestinian prisoners contact their families and reunite with them. The statement noted that the ICRC has facilitated the transfer of more than 2,500 released Palestinian prisoners using the same method since 2023. The statement noted that the committee has been unable to gain access to Palestinian prisoners held in Israeli jails since October 2023 and called for information to be provided on the fate and whereabouts of all prisoners, as well as for access to be granted to these individuals. The statement also emphasized that under international law, prisoners must be treated humanely, provided with appropriate detention conditions, and allowed to communicate with their families. It noted that many Palestinian families are still awaiting news of their relatives and that the ICRC continues its contacts with Israeli authorities to resume its visits to all Palestinian prisoners.
1: Palestinian villagers in the occupied West Bank said on Monday that the area was coming close to a breaking point after increasing incursions by Israeli settlers and violent standoffs, such as the one that left six people shot dead last week.
2: My name is Pesha Magid. I'm a senior correspondent based in Jerusalem. I'm covering Israel, the West Bank, and Gaza. Today we went out to the Palestinian village Til, which is in the Israeli-occupied West Bank, which has been facing a severe crackdown from the Israeli military, as well as intermittent attempts at attacks from settlers since Friday. The Palestinians say that armed settlers were coming to attack the village and they were going out to defend themselves. Videos that were circulated on social media from the event shows that the settlers were indeed armed, but the Israeli military initially called them hikers and characterized this as an attack from the Palestinians. There were four who were killed on Friday from the village. Two Israelis. What we have seen since then is a massive crackdown on the village itself. Many detentions of up to 80 people, according to the local council member. People there said that they can't sleep at night. They're worried when the knock will come on the door, that they themselves will be arrested. We spoke to a farmer who's 72 years old, who's been farming land that was left to him by his, you know, for generations. And he was saying very, very strongly that, you know, people have been patient as long as they can be. They've been, you know, trying to hold on, hold on, hold on, but at some point this is going to explode. This is not something that's tenable and people have to defend themselves. When we were there, I think I was struck by two things. One was how people in the village really feel like at this point they are, you know, at a breaking point when it comes to attacks from settlers and raids from the Israeli military and feel like they need to defend themselves in order to survive. And the other thing is that a lot of people kept saying that they're, you know, that they're not afraid, that they're going to stay in their homes and in their land no matter what.
1: The United Nations Security Council held an open briefing on Ukraine following the latest round of attacks on Kyiv that were allegedly some of the largest since the war began.
3: For well over 4 years, the war in Ukraine has disrupted global energy and food supply.

0: Headlines. As Ukraine has entered a new harvest season, the escalation of Russian attacks on ports and cargo ships in recent weeks raises renewed alarm about the wider regional and global impacts of this war. In addition to attacks on ports and civilian ships, the Russian Federation has also intensified attacks on Ukraine's food industry infrastructure, agricultural equipment and fields, destroying crops ready for harvest and export. Four out of the 13 major grain terminals in Odessa region ports have reportedly suspended their grain purchases due to threat of attacks. At the same time, Ukraine has expanded attacks against Russian and Russian-linked maritime logistics, including oil tankers.
1: As tactics and scope of this conflict shift, so too must the way in which humanitarian organizations work. Every morning begins with the same question: how can we reach people safely? The question is becoming harder to answer. Aid supplies are moved, warehouses are relocated, convoy routes are reviewed. The work changes, but the purpose does not.
2: We call on our partners to put all efforts into real steps, which will restore comprehensive, just, and lasting peace. This requires increasing support for Ukraine, strengthening pressure on Russia, and further weakening its war capabilities. And we also echo the same request that was announced today by our partners. It's time for action, not deliberations.
3: Ziraat Bank is with you all around the world.

0: Oil prices tumbled more than 6% on Monday after the U.S. and Iran paused strikes over the weekend after 2 weeks of attacks, raising hopes of a diplomatic solution that would de-escalate the conflict and allow shipping to resume in the Strait of Hormuz.
1: Oil prices fell more than 6% at one stage on Monday. The relief came after the U.S. and Iran paused strikes over the weekend following 2 weeks of attacks. The latest move raised hopes of a diplomatic solution to de-escalate the conflict and allow shipping to resume in the key Strait of Hormuz. Brent crude futures fell more than $6 to a touch over $90, though later slightly rose. US West Texas Intermediate was also down just under $6 at around $83 a barrel, but also marginally rose later. Both contracts are trading at their lowest levels in nearly a week after rising for the past 3 weeks. The US-Iran conflict has lowered oil shipments through the Strait of Hormuz. It has lately spilled over to the Red Sea and hit exports from the world's top exporter Saudi Arabia via the Bab el-Mandeb Strait to Asia. The latest development sent Brent to $100 per barrel. The US ambassador to the United Nations, Mike Waltz, gave an update to US media over the weekend on Iran. He said President Trump had decided to pause US attacks to allow more time for diplomacy. However, ship traffic through the Bab el-Mandeb Strait fell on Sunday. That after Yemeni Houthis attacked Saudi oil installations along the Red Sea coast.
0: Asian semiconductor stocks tumbled on Tuesday, with South Korea leading the regional sell-off as investors questioned lofty valuations amid concerns over AI infrastructure financing and intensifying competition from China.
2: It has a new chip champion this week, and it's CXMT, which raised $8.6 billion in a listing in Shanghai on Monday, and then promptly rallied almost 500%, vaulting it into the ranks of some of the biggest companies on Earth. It's now the biggest listed company in mainland China. It's bigger than MasterCard. It's bigger than Intel. So why are Asian chip stocks tumbling amid this new competition from China? It really boils down to the arrival of this new entrant in the market that, first of all, has just raised a load of capital to expand. And second of all, if you're an investor and you like the chip theme, you probably own a lot of Asian chip makers to begin with. So if you want to buy CXMT's shares, you're going to have to make room for something in the portfolio, which probably means dumping Samsung or SK Hynix or TSMC or another name like that. And that's ultimately why the market seems to be having such trouble digesting this new arrival. But for now, they'll have to wait. As it's listed in Shanghai, that means most global investors won't have immediate access to the stock. So Apple has been asking the Trump administration reportedly for a bit of leeway in terms of what memory it can use in its products. Remember that Apple recently had to hike prices across a range of its devices, principally because the cost of memory is getting so high because it's also competing with the AI industry for memory chips. On the other hand, a US company like Micron is quite keen to keep Chinese memory out of US supply chains, so is putting equal amounts of pressure in the opposite direction. The Trump administration is caught in the middle. So a lot of investors have been worried about a question that essentially boils down to how much debt is being racked up by the tech sector to fund its build out of AI tools. And more importantly, how is that going to be paid back? We'll get some indication from the big tech companies this week as to how that expansion is going. We've got earnings coming up from Meta, Microsoft, Amazon and Apple, as well as some of TSMC's suppliers. And they should give us an indication of how much capital expenditure they expect. How much more money, in short, are they going to keep putting into AI throughout the next few years?
0: Mercedes-Benz's cars global deliveries fell 8% year-on-year in the second quarter as a sharp decline in China outweighed growth in Europe and North America.
3: Premium German carmaker Mercedes-Benz on Tuesday reported falling profit at its car business as it wrote off over 700 million euros due to fierce competition in China. Though overall net profit for the quarter rose 13.5% to 1.09 billion euros, boosted by its vans and financial services businesses, core earnings at the key cars division fell 26% to 909 million euros. Mercedes said, hit by competition in China. The figure does not include a non-cash write-down of 704 million euros Mercedes booked in the value of its Chinese investments, indicating it sees lasting trouble ahead in the world's largest car market. Including the write-down, profit at Mercedes-Benz's car business plummeted almost 94%. Premium German carmakers have not been spared the cutthroat Chinese competition that has also hit volume manufacturer Volkswagen. Porsche on Monday said another 5,000 jobs would go by 2035, bringing total announced job cuts to 9,000, and BMW last month said it would prepare cost-cutting measures after slashing its core profit margin forecast for the year to as low as 1%. Mercedes-Benz's vehicle deliveries in China, last year already at their lowest level since 2016, meanwhile fell a further 30% in the quarter, the company said. Citing weakness in China, the carmaker said it now expected sales for the year to shrink up to 7.5% on the 2025 level of 132.2 billion euros, down from a previous forecast of roughly unchanged sales growth.
0: President Donald Trump said his economic policies have revived the U.S. auto industry and American manufacturing during a visit to a General Motors factory in Michigan on Monday.
3: President Donald Trump was led on a tour of General Motors vehicles from different eras during his visit Monday to Milford, Michigan. He was accompanied by CEO Mary Barra and other GM executives and sat behind the wheel of some of the automobiles. Trump said he's been good to the company but declined to say more. Michigan was one of the 2024 battlegrounds Trump flipped after it backed Democrat Joe Biden in 2020. But the state has seen parts of its economy affected by the president's tariffs, including on imported cars and auto parts. A new round of steep import levies is taking effect on dozens of U.S. trading partners, but Trump has singled out Canada with tariffs as high as 50% on a wide array of its products, including cars. The GM facility is in Oakland County, which encompasses much of Detroit's northern suburbs. Once a Republican stronghold, it has increasingly leaned Democratic, backing Biden against Trump in 2020 and Vice President Kamala Harris against Trump 4 years later.
4: Really leading from a design perspective.
5: They've come a long way. It's amazing what tariffs will do for General Motors and what the election has done. They're doing

0: about 70,000 court cases and three bankruptcies, Johnson & Johnson has agreed to a $5.5 billion talc settlement. Why are they settling now? Tens of thousands of women have accused Johnson & Johnson of causing their ovarian cancer. They've alleged that talc-based products, including baby powder, have been contaminated with asbestos and caused them to develop cancer after using these products for a long period of time. Johnson & Johnson has denied that, but these cases have continued to go to trial. There was one case which resulted in a multi-billion dollar verdict against the company. Johnson & Johnson has won some cases, but it's been a hard-fought legal battle on both sides. After a couple of attempts to settle these cases through bankruptcy courts, Johnson & Johnson has now reached a deal where they think they can end all of these cases for an overall payment that is about $5.5 billion, although that number could rise depending on how many people participate in the settlement. And one of the plaintiff's lawyers told me today that he thinks it's closer to $7 billion. That's not something we're going to know for some time. It does not fully close the door on all future talc litigation. Somebody could develop cancer in the future, decide that they want to file a lawsuit against Johnson & Johnson because they think that company's product caused their cancer. The reason for that is that there's something called a latency period, which is essentially the delay between when you experience the factors that caused your cancer and when that cancer actually shows up. But, you know, this deal basically gets rid of all of the existing cases. That's the
1: Zirat Bank is with you all around the world.

0: After a short break, we're back, so let's continue. Britain's new Prime Minister Andy Burnham welcomed Ukrainian President Volodymyr Zelensky to Downing Street on Monday, making him his first international guest since taking office.
1: Volodymyr, you are the first leader I have welcomed in person since taking office. And that is no accident. It is intended to send a very clear message. We are with Ukraine 100%. I am personally with you 100%, Mr. President. And I will honour every commitment this country has made to Ukraine in full. The whole country is with you. And let me tell you what that means in practical terms. First, we will continue to help you fight and defend your nation. As a sign of our intent, I can announce today that we are going further. We're providing new, homegrown jamming technology to protect Ukrainian drones. It will help them to hit their targets and help save Ukrainian lives. We will support you to get to a full and unconditional

0: ceasefire. Ukraine has already changed the story of this war. You are turning the tables on Russia. So we will keep up the pressure, pushing for a ceasefire and a resumption of negotiations, which must have Ukraine at the table and include a strong voice for Europe too. To put it simply, Vladimir, I want you to know that we've got your back. You can count on me and you can count on us. You can count on the UK for as long as it takes. Thank you. Slava Ukraini.
1: Our relationship with the UK is stronger than ever. And I thank Andy for his commitment to this partnership and for giving so much attention to defense and to our security. And defense and security are never just words. When a country invests in defense and invests in security, cities like Portsmouth, local communities, ports, and shipyards become stronger and stronger. They grow, they matter more.
2: Spain battles its largest wildfire on record near Madrid as a fourth heat wave hits, forcing 79,000 evacuations and a first ever national emergency declaration.
3: Spain continued to battle several wildfires across the country. Hundreds of firefighters, backed by military emergency brigades and water-dropping aircraft, were battling several major blazes, including the largest ever recorded in the fire-prone country. Spanish Interior Minister Fernando Grande Marlaska said Tuesday that nonstop work through the night left him reasonably positive, but warned that conditions could deteriorate as temperatures rose again. Spain's National Weather Service said the country was entering its fourth heat wave of the summer Tuesday, with temperatures expected to exceed 40 degrees Celsius in some areas. Authorities evacuated some 79,000 people and ordered another 30,000 to remain in their homes during an unprecedented crisis that prompted the government to declare a national emergency for wildfires for the first time. The greatest concern remained two large fires that had at times come close to merging into a single mega blaze in wooded hills about an hour's drive west of Madrid. Another fire in the eastern province of Castellón also forced mass evacuations. A fire burning through hilly rural terrain in Ávila, west of Madrid, became Spain's largest on record, scorching more than 500 square kilometers, the government said. That is five times the size of Barcelona. Fires burned 1,530 square kilometers this year in Spain, six times the area scorched by blazes in the first half of 2025, said Sara Augustin, the ecology minister. Spanish Prime Minister Pedro Sanchez called for a national pact to fight wildfires made worse by climate change.
2: A Massachusetts jury heard dueling accounts on Monday for why mother Lindsay Clancy killed her three young children in 2023, a tragedy that a defense lawyer said was due to her suffering from postpartum mental illness and that a prosecutor called a planned murder.
4: This was not a woman in the throes of psychosis on January 24, 2023. This was a woman who acted intentionally, rationally, and swiftly to accomplish a very specific goal, to kill.
5: That was part of the prosecution's opening statement at the trial of Lindsay Clancy, the mother who killed her three young children in January 2023. After strangling her three children with exercise bands in the basement of her home in Duxbury, Massachusetts, Clancy attempted suicide by cutting herself with a knife and jumping from a second-story window. This is Kevin Reddington, Clancy's defense attorney, who told jurors how the 35-year-old had struggled for months with postpartum mental health issues.
6: They had three kids. After the second child, she had postpartum. You're going to hear evidence that that's one of the issues that is important because that could lead to bipolar. The government says that this is a situation, it's not a referendum.

0: referendum on women's having babies and having postpartum psychosis, postpartum depression, but it sure as hell is.
1: Assistant District Attorney Shannon Buckingham did not dispute that Clancy had mental health issues prior to killing her children. Instead, she questioned whether Clancy appreciated the wrongfulness of killing her children, but chose to do so anyway.
2: The defendant knows that Patrick has to stop at CVS, go to 3V. She knows that it's about 5 miles from their house to get to the restaurant. She knows approximately how much time she has for him to go there and come back. She then takes the children down into the basement.
1: Testifying as the trial's first witness, Lindsay's ex-husband, Patrick Clancy, said she was discharged from a psychiatric hospital less than 2 weeks earlier, but showed no signs she planned to do harm in the days that followed. The prosecution told jurors that Clancy discovered his wife in the backyard and found his children in the basement. The trial continues and is expected to last 6 to 8 weeks. Clancy faces a mandatory sentence of life in prison if convicted on any of her first-degree murder charges.
3: Ghana has evacuated about 1,000 more of its nationals from South Africa as xenophobic violence worsens, while Accra seeks African Union action over repeated attacks on African migrants.
4: Following the deterioration of the situation in South Africa, the government had to undertake an evacuation exercise using chartered flights in the first phase. Under the first phase, 926 Ghanaian nationals who sought voluntary evacuation were evacuated from Johannesburg. The second phase began yesterday, Sunday, 26 July 2026. And this phase is expected to cover about 1,000 Ghanaians. Government has maintained the petition and obtained the endorsement of the authority of heads of state and government of ECOWAS to pursue this concern within the context of the African Union to ensure that the matter is formally discussed at the next appropriate meeting. The petition highlights the recurring loss of lives, attacks on African migrants, destruction of businesses, and threats to the principles of African unity, free movement, and continental integration, which we must all admit is the bedrock, the foundation of the formation of the OAU.
3: A team of health investigators is racing to contain an Ebola outbreak in the Democratic Republic of Congo as limited resources and logistical challenges hamper efforts to track new infections.
5: Dr. Mubarak Kano is hunting Ebola cases in the epicenter of a deadly outbreak surging through the Democratic Republic of Congo. The disease moves faster than he can. He's just one of 27 investigators trying to track down infections and limit their spread in a territory of over 1 million people. On a good day, there are only 4 cars available to ferry him and other surveillance teams around the city of Bunia, the capital of Ituri province. None of the team's vehicles are available. Rather than wait, he takes his own car. The outbreak has so far infected 3,200 people and killed 1,405, according to government figures released on Sunday. The World Health Organization has said the true scale of the outbreak could be 2 to 4 times larger than reported data. Like a detective, Kano is gathering evidence, visiting local health clinics where patients are likely to present.
6: We are going to conduct active case finding, meaning that we ourselves will go and look for patients in health facilities. We have just arrived at the first facility. We will go inside and check the registers to see whether there are any patients who meet the case definition.
5: He reviews their records for possible Ebola cases. In clinic after clinic, staff had failed to report some suspected cases. Down a dirt road at the Jesus is Savior clinic, he scans the handwritten patient register. Several recent patients had been diagnosed with typhoid fever, which has symptoms that resemble Ebola in its early stages. The rare strain spreading in Congo, named Bundibugyo, has no known vaccine or treatment and can be difficult to detect as the early signs appear mild. He asked the nurse on duty whether she knew the Ebola alert system. She said she knew it existed but did not know the telephone number. Frontline workers told Reuters of results coming in late and patients refusing to be tested. Each incident is a setback for the surveillance teams trying to plot chains of people who passed on the disease and identify those

0: who might catch it next. At another clinic, he finds evidence of a patient who had already left for an Ebola treatment center.
1: Even before our arrival, the patient and their family had decided to go there. As for us, we will simply record this as an alert, and we will contact the Elikia Treatment Center to carry out a more in-depth investigation.
0: Kano is a veteran of Congo's last major Ebola epidemic that killed more than 2,000 people from 2018 to 2020. Back then, he said, he had the space to investigate cases and train surveillance teams. This time, he said, poor planning, logistical bottlenecks, and the recruitment of inexperienced staff had hampered the response from the outset. And, like many other health workers, Kano says he has not been paid since the latest outbreak was declared on May 15th. Congo's Ministry of Public Health and the National Public Health Institute did not immediately respond to emailed requests for comment. Congo Health Minister Samuel Roger Kamba this month said the government was working to address payment problems. Kano's Subaru made its final stop at a home where a 67-year-old man had died the previous afternoon. Officials in protective suits were already there, disinfecting the site and preparing a safe burial as neighbors watched from a distance. Kano stayed, compiling a list of people who had come into contact with the deceased. But he knew the disease had almost certainly already moved on.

0: France great Zinedine Zidane's long-held ambition to coach the national team became reality on Tuesday when the French Football Federation appointed the former captain and World Cup winner as Didier Deschamps' successor on a four-year contract. The appointment of former Real Madrid manager Zidane comes 2 weeks after Deschamps' tenure as coach ended following France's fourth-place finish at the World Cup. His final match in charge was a 6-4 defeat by England. "It's a dream," Zidane told reporters. "The French team was the only thing I wanted to do." Deschamps, who left the role after 14 years at the helm, oversaw 185 matches and 120 victories, guiding France to the 2018 World Cup title, the 2020-21 Nations League trophy, and the Euro 2016 and 2022 World Cup finals. The two share a long association, having been teammates in France's 1998 World Cup winning side on home soil. Zidane played a pivotal role in that triumph and won the Ballon d'Or that year. He made 108 appearances for the national side, scoring 31 goals and contributing 29 assists.
1: "I'm happy about what is happening to me today, to be able to become the coach of this French national team. I have no other words. I'm holding it, of course, but I'm filled with emotion. I'm ready to take on the challenge. In any case, what drives me today is the opportunity to work with this French national team."
0: Spain's Nia Suárez has reclaimed the Surf Freestyle World Championship for the third time, securing the title with a second-place finish in Gran Canaria on Sunday, July 26th. The two-time former world champion, who lost her crown last year to young German Marie Schlittenbauer, clinched the title ahead of the final event in Fuerteventura after a roller coaster season. With Schlittenbauer sidelined by injury, Suárez appeared destined for victory. The 19-year-old dominated her semifinal but slipped behind on the scoreboard in the final amid the strong wind conditions, finishing runner-up to Austria's Viola Lipic, who claimed her first-ever World Cup victory. Lipic was untouchable in her semifinal, sealing the heat win with a big innovation move, scoring 8.73 before charging out in the final with a massive front flip, followed by another huge innovation trick. Meanwhile, in the men's surf freestyle competition, American Chris McDonald bounced back from losing his two-time world champion status last season with his first win of the year. After

Starting his semifinal slowly, McDonald roared back with a clutch of nines, including a double front flip and innovation trick. His final was studded with crashes, but his three counting tricks were enough to earn him the victory and keep him in the hunt for the overall crown with one stop left. Slovenia's Tadej Pogačar secured a record-equaling fifth Tour de France title on Sunday after safely navigating the final stage, won by Mathieu van der Poel, to seal a third consecutive crown in cycling's greatest race. The 27-year-old UAE Team Emirates XRG cyclist, affectionately known as Pogi, only needed to avoid a race-ending mishap on the run into Paris to join Jacques Anquetil, Eddy Merckx, Bernard Hinault, and Miguel Indurain as a five-time Tour champion. Belgium's Remco Evenepoel finished second overall, while Mexico's Isaac Del Toro rounded out the overall podium in third. Van der Poel and Pogačar broke away on the final ascent of Montmartre with around 10 kilometers remaining and took a slender advantage into the run to the Champs-Élysées as the chasing group closed relentlessly. Pogačar's challenge faded inside the final kilometer, but Van der Poel pressed on to secure victory in a photo finish ahead of Alpecin Premier Tech teammate Jasper Philipsen, with Mads Pedersen of Little Trek in third. Pogačar underlined his supremacy throughout the Tour by claiming five stage victories. His path to a third straight yellow jersey became less complicated when two-time Tour winner Jonas Vingegaard, widely regarded as his principal challenger, withdrew after a crash on stage 15. The Tour's traditional finale in Paris was shortened after security forces were redeployed to help tackle wildfires near Bordeaux. As a result, stage 21, which customarily takes the peloton into Paris before several laps of the Champs-Élysées, was reduced to 89 kilometers from the 133 originally scheduled. Pogačar's latest triumph caps 3 weeks of racing since the grand depart in Barcelona and further cements his status as the dominant rider of his generation. Reigning world champion Akane Yamaguchi defeated Tokyo Olympic gold medalist Chen Yufei to clinch the women's singles title at the China Open on Sunday, securing her second crown at the tournament. The Japanese world number three, playing in her sixth consecutive final, overcame a slow start to dominate the opening game. Despite strong resistance from home favorite Chen, who was roared on by a vocal crowd, Yamaguchi showed composure to seal victory in 44 minutes. Yamaguchi, the only Japanese player to win the women's singles title at the China Open, first triumphed in 2017. Sunday's win also marked her second victory over Chen this season, having beaten the world number four at the Thailand Open in May. In the men's final, Taiwan's Cho Tianchen claimed his first title of the season by defeating French rising star Toma Jr. Popov. The 36-year-old, playing in his first Super 1000 final since 2019, recovered from a shaky second game to dominate the decider in just over an hour at the BWF World Tour Super 1000 event. Chu, ranked world number six, also ousted defending champion Shi Yuki in the semifinals en route to his victory, which marked his first major trophy since the 2025 Super 500 Arctic Open. In the women's doubles final, China's Liu Xingshu and Tan Ning overcame Japan's Yuki Fukushima and Mayu Matsumoto to claim the trophy. Guo Xinhua and Chen Fonghui triumphed in the mixed doubles final, edging past fellow Chinese pair Feng Yanjie and Huang Dongping,
while in men's doubles, Indonesia's Fajar Alfian and Muhammad Shohibul Fikri came through against Kim Won-ho and Seo Seung-jae of South Korea.

Founded in 1999 in Vienna, Austria, VakıfBank Bank International AG operates branches in Vienna, Frankfurt, and Cologne, as well as a representative office in Budapest, employing 73 staff members. The bank plays a significant role in strengthening economic relations and foreign trade between Turkey, Austria, and Germany. It primarily focuses on financing the commercial activities of its corporate clients and investing in bonds. With a strong capital and liquidity structure, the bank reached a total asset size of 991 million euro by the end of 2024. Thanks to its strong brand recognition, it serves approximately 13,000 customers across a broad base.

I would like to come to the I would like to come to the I would like to come to the I would like to come to the I would like to come to the I would like to come to the I would like to come to the I would like to come to the I would like to come to the I would like to come to the I would like to come to the I would like to come to the I would like to come to the I would like to come to the I would like to come to the I would like to come to the I would like to come to the I would like to come to the I would like to come to the I would like to come to the I would like to come to the I would like to come to the I would like to come to the I would like to come to the I would like to come to the I would like to come to the I would like to come to the I would like to come to the I would like to come to the I would like to come to the I would like to come to the I would like to come to the I would like to come to the I would like to come to the I would like to come to the I would like to come to the I would like to come to the I would like to come to the I would like to come to the I would like to come to the I would like to come to the I would like to come to the I would like to come to the I would like to come to the I would like to come to the I would like to come to the I would like to come to the I would like to come to the I would like to come to the I would like to come to the I would like to come to the I would like to come to the I would like to come to the I would like to come to the

0: As tensions continue to reshape the Middle East, diplomacy and conflict are unfolding side by side. At the White House, U.S. President Donald Trump and Israeli Prime Minister Benjamin Netanyahu have held high-stakes talks as Washington weighs its next steps on Iran, regional security, and the future of the Abraham Accords. Their meeting comes as the recent Iran conflict enters a new phase, with military operations paused but uncertainty surrounding the ceasefire and the Strait of Hormuz keeping the region on edge. At the same time, the humanitarian crisis in Gaza continues to deepen despite the ceasefire remaining formally in place, with mounting casualties, limited aid deliveries, and little progress towards a lasting political settlement.
1: Turkey and Iraq agreed to expand cooperation across security, energy, defense, trade, and infrastructure as Turkish President Recep Tayyip Erdogan hosted Iraqi Prime Minister Ali al-Zaidi in Ankara. The two leaders oversaw the signing of a series of agreements aimed at strengthening bilateral ties, with Erdogan saying that both countries are committed to building a region defined by peace, stability, and development. Erdogan said that both countries remain in close coordination on counterterrorism efforts and reaffirmed Ankara's readiness to support Baghdad in areas including defense cooperation.
2: Terörsüz Türkiye sürecimizin ve terörsüz bölge vizyonumuzun gerçeğe dönüşmesi için Iraklı kardeşlerimizle yakın diyalog halindeyiz. 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
2: Sağa sola muhtaç olmaya gerek yok. 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
1: Al-Zaidi said that his visit reflected the centuries-old ties between the two countries and their shared determination to build a long-term partnership, describing the Development Road Project as a river of economy that will strengthen regional connectivity and prosperity.
0: Welcome back to the program. In the first half, we have Daily Sabah editor Kelvin Dunga with us in the studio. Kelvin, welcome to Turkey's Diplomacy. Great to have you here.
3: Thank you so much, Umar.
0: Kelvin, we were just watching the Turkish president. They held a meeting yesterday, a press conference, after he met the Iraqi prime minister. Kelvin, many things were discussed over there, security, infrastructure. There's an oil deal as well. But before that, Erdogan was at the second communication council organized by the Turkish Communications Directorate. Let's start with that. That's on the front page of Daily Sabah as well. Kelvin, what happened there? There were some important statements made by the Turkish president. Please take us through those.
3: All right, so this event is going to be a two-day event. I think today is going to be the last day of the event. President Erdogan reiterated the dangers of what he, there's a term that he coined, which is outgoing fascism, which is something that did not have an actual name, but something that has been going on for quite some time. The problem is, because of the fact that truth is becoming an actual victim of what's going on, considering that many of the information that we consume right now is no longer coming out of the traditional modes of communication that we used to have. For example, back then we used to have like radios, TV and whatever, but right now much of our information is coming from social media. And unfortunately, we are in a situation whereby these platforms, instead of them being content moderators, they've actually become unilateral gatekeepers, which are guilty of what I would like to call distortion of truth, because unfortunately, you know, when a lot of people don't actually do their researches, and when they just read information, it seems as if the information becomes truth, the truth itself, and much of the information. And you know, the problem with truth or facts is that the perception of truth and facts becomes truer and factual than truth itself, and at the end of the day.

0: many of the people who actually consume that information might not get what's actually going on in the world. And also much of the problem goes to the censorship of these geopolitical topics. For example, the main one, which is what's going on in Gaza right now. We have seen that social media platforms, for example, Facebook, we have got Twitter, we've got Instagram to a lesser extent. We also have Threads that is back in Turkey. Social media platforms have been used and they've been misused and they've been abused by those unilateral gatekeepers that I talked about. And at the end of the day, instead of what's going on in Gaza and what's going on in those underprivileged parts of the world, for example, let's talk of Sudan, let's talk of what's going on in Ukraine right now. Many of the information is not being presented as it is, and it all depends on the people who are holding the horns of the information, who have now taken it upon themselves to feed us with whatever narrative they want to feed us with. And unfortunately, President Erdogan yesterday started by giving props to the gallant heroes who died in Gaza, and we are talking of the press members who have been dying for quite some time. And unfortunately, those people we were fighting for this whole censorship of these geopolitical topics. And at the end of the day, it's like it proves that their deaths have something to do with them being censored, them being silenced. And unfortunately, yes, of course, President Erdogan term algorithm fascism, he was mainly focusing on the digital platforms, but it also comes back to the physical world. And unfortunately, truth has been distorted, and it has been distorted to a large extent. Yes, that's the whole deal.
1: Kevin, let's move on to the second story on the front page. There was an earthquake in Japan. 13 people, at least 13 people, have been killed. Those are the latest updates from the Japanese government. Tell us more about that. And in the past few hours, we also heard from the Japanese Prime Minister. How is the government responding to this disaster?
0: Right. You see, Japan has always been unlucky for quite some time. I think it was like on the 11th of March in 2011 when they were struck by that huge 9.1 magnitude earthquake that killed over 20,000 people. Then in 2016 there was also another earthquake like say 7.3 which killed 270 people. Then 2018, it's like a series of earthquakes. And of course we have seen a trend that the death tolls whenever these earthquakes happen, the death tolls have been going down and down. But at the end of the day, it seems as if the Japanese government has been trying by all means to prepare themselves for the worst. And of course, 2021.
1: But Japan is normally well prepared for such type of disasters. We've seen in the past, it's such an earthquake-prone area, that region especially.
0: That's the problem with earthquakes, because the problem with earthquakes is that you cannot predict them; they just happen. But it's the government of Japan also understands that the area that they are in is prone to those earthquakes. First, imagine as I've said, like in 2018, in 2021, 2022, 2024, especially in 2024, Japan was struck twice by a magnitude of like 7.3, which is huge. And now we are in a situation whereby this one is 7.1, which was of course reduced to 6.8. And I think we have seen that the earthquake does not just destroy the it's not just the earthquake which kills people, because at that Iron Mall, we have heard that there was an explosion which killed people. So it's like, no matter how much prepared they might be, it's difficult to predict such a predicament that they might get into. Of course, unfortunately, it's not

0: like they're getting themselves into the, it's a natural disaster. And the preparedness, of course, they might be prepared and they might know what to do. I mean, earthquake education might as well be there. But the problem is always about the unpredictability of the natural disasters themselves. So it's actually sad for Japan. We wish them, I would just wish that they have a speedy recovery, especially from this one. But it has been shown that Japan is prone to earthquakes. And as I've said before, in 2011, there was an earthquake and there was a tsunami. And it's not a good scene.
1: Kelvin, we have many more things to discuss, but before that, we'll talk about Iran as well, but let's take some updates before that. The U.S. Military Central Command said on Tuesday that U.S. and Saudi forces carried out joint precision strikes against Iranian-aligned groups in Iraq.
2: U.S. and Saudi fighter jets targeted multiple logistics and weapons facilities in eastern Iraq, responding to more than 30 drone attacks directed by Iran's Islamic Revolutionary Guard over the previous 72 hours, the statement said. CENTCOM said that between February and April, Iranian-aligned groups in Iraq carried out more than 600 attempted attacks on U.S. citizens and facilities. Separately, the Saudi Defense Ministry said early Wednesday that its joint strikes with the U.S. against Iranian-aligned group targets in Iraq were carried out in response to attacks launched from Iraqi territory on petroleum facilities in the kingdom. Earlier, CENTCOM said it had intercepted an attempted Iranian surprise attack involving several ballistic missiles targeting U.S. forces in the Middle East. All the missiles were intercepted, it said, without identifying the intended target. U.S. news outlet Axios reported that they had been heading towards a U.S. military base in Jordan. The attack came despite President Donald Trump's announcement that U.S. strikes on Iran had been suspended to give negotiations with Tehran another chance.
1: Welcome back to the program. Kelvin? There's a plan that has been presented to Iran by the Omanis, but that plan has been rejected. And that plan was regarding toll to cross the Strait of Hormuz. And apparently Iran has rejected that plan now. Tell us more about that. What was this plan about and why has Iran rejected it? Is it not going for mediation? Is it not listening to its neighbors now?
0: Right. So in lieu of what has been happening for the past, I think it's like 4-5 months since the launch of this war that has been happening in the Middle East, there's been a huge destruction, disruption of business in the Strait of Hormuz. And it has been functioning, lately it has been functioning, but it seems as if the function has been like hugely affected. So Oman brought a proposal onto the table so that they, at least they wanted Iran and Oman to manage the business of in the Strait of almost like 50-50. But unfortunately, Tehran, they strongly rejected that deal because from what they said that they wanted the one shipping lane to be completely under the Iran government, which has already removed the 50-50 deal. And they also wanted the second shipping lane to be partly controlled by Tehran. So unfortunately, you know what, Umar, it's like nobody wants to end the war. Of course, we have glimpses and we have bits and pieces of leaders coming to the table, at least trying to bring some proposals and whatever. But it seems as if some people behind the scenes are actually benefiting from what's going on right now. And by negotiating and coming up with something that is tangible, it seems as if it also disenfranchises them. But we hope that this deal being brought by Oman was going to not just help Oman and the rest of the world, but it also helps Iran. But with Iran and the Tehran regime rejecting this deal.

0: it seems as if we are not going anywhere. We are going back to square one, whereby we don't have a deal. The deal was supposed to be there. It was a lucrative deal, but now we are in a situation whereby nobody is coming up with something that is tangible. And it's not just affecting Oman and Iran. It's also affecting other Middle Eastern countries, for example, Saudi Arabia. We're talking of Qatar. And also the world in general is being affected. And we are back to square one. We don't even have anything to come up with. That's the statement that President Recep Tayyip Erdogan always says. Like, when leaders come, it seems as if they just come and they have tea and cookies. Then after that, they just go, which is something that is said when it comes to our world leaders. And I really hope that at least we have some people who are logical enough to come to the table, come up with something with so many deals. Because we have seen these deals, these ceasefire negotiations, but at the end of the day, they do not materialize. They are not fruitful. We end up, imagine today there's a deal that has been signed, but as soon as this deal has been signed, in about a minute or in about an hour, we hear there's an explosion there, or there's a disruption of business at the Strait of Hormuz, which is sad when it comes to the economic side of the world and also the political side of the world, which unfortunately we don't have anything tangible right now. Which is very sad.
1: Kelvin, thank you so much for those comments. Spain is battling its largest wildfire on record near Madrid as a fourth heat wave hits, forcing 79,000 evacuations and a first ever national emergency declaration.
2: Spain continued to battle several wildfires across the country. Hundreds of firefighters backed by military emergency brigades and water-dropping aircraft were battling several major blazes, including the largest ever recorded in the fire-prone country. Spanish Interior Minister Fernando Grande Marlaska said Tuesday that nonstop work through the night left him reasonably positive, but warned that conditions could deteriorate as temperatures rose again. Spain's National Weather Service said the country was entering its fourth heat wave of the summer Tuesday, with temperatures expected to exceed 40 degrees Celsius in some areas. Authorities evacuated some 79,000 people and ordered another 30,000 to remain in their homes during an unprecedented crisis that prompted the government to declare a national emergency for wildfires for the first time. The greatest concern remained two large fires that had at times come close to merging into a single mega blaze in wooded hills about an hour's drive west of Madrid. Another fire in the eastern province of Castellón also forced mass evacuations. A fire burning through hilly rural terrain in Ávila, west of Madrid, became Spain's largest on record, scorching more than 500 square kilometers, the government said. That is five times the size of Barcelona. Fires burned 1,530 square kilometers this year in Spain, six times the area scorched by blazes in the first half of 2025, said Sarah Augustin, the ecology minister. Spanish Prime Minister Pedro Sanchez called for a national pact to fight wildfires made worse by climate change.
1: Welcome back to the program. Kelvin, why is Europe so ill-prepared for these wildfires? It's not the first time that we're seeing it. Over the last few years, we've seen how European countries have been badly affected by these wildfires, Spain, Italy, France, and yet again, in 2026, we're seeing the same things being repeated. Why is that the case?
0: All right, Umar, when it comes to phenomenons like heat or heat waves, these ones have been when we look at history, many of these phenomena were associated more with, let's talk of African countries, we talk of South Asian countries, which are warmer, right? But now we are in a situation whereby there's a rapid climate change or rapid rising temperatures in Europe itself. I think this year has been recorded as one of the hottest years in European history. And when we talk of European history, you're talking about

0: European history in general. We are not just talking of like 10 years ago, 20 years ago. We are talking about in general. So for some people who have not, who are not used to this phenomenon, of course, they are bound to be well. I mean, not prepared well enough to keep these situations. And also, their infrastructure, their roads, their buildings, they are not equipped for heat. They are much equipped for cold. For cold climates. And whenever something like this happen, they don't have enough. Enough ventilation, or rather enough material to keep the situation, because we have seen, I think, the prices of air conditioners going up in Europe, and people going into electrical shops trying to buy fans and air conditioners. Which
1: in
0: was,
1: Germany, there's a shortage right now.
0: Definitely, there's a imagine Germany owns Bosch, which is actually one of the biggest electronic companies in the world, but they don't have enough to keep this situation. And also we have a situation whereby their environment itself is not exactly equipped. It has not evolved to contain such situation. And at the end of the day, we have this whole thing that they have. And also now the main reason now is not just about history or the natural aspect of this thing. It's all about the governments themselves. They have over-relied on reaction instead of prevention.
1: So better planning and better control.
0: Exactly. They don't prepare themselves enough, because, you know, for some people, for regions or a region that has been experiencing rapid rise in temperatures for a few years, let's say just a few years, I think it's like 5 years now when the Europeans have been complaining about heat, we are expecting them to at least come up with preventive skills. Because I remember when we were in primary school back then, we were already being taught, like in Africa, in Zimbabwe, they were already teaching us about how to contain veld fires, how to contain wildfires. But right now, if you ask somebody who is even older than me, they don't even know how to put a fire guard. They don't even know those things. And it's the responsibilities of the governments themselves to teach their people not to rely on reaction, but to rely on prevention. Because unfortunately, as we always say, prevention is better than cure. Because right now, they are trying to kill, and the sad part about nature, sometimes when you mess up with nature, nature will mess up with you back. And the wildfires are spreading. The wildfires are spreading like wildfire. It's like an irony, because we usually use that word, like something spreading like wildfire. And unfortunately, the irony is true to itself. The wildfires are actually spreading like wildfire. And unfortunately, the expansion of this climate risk has been too much to handle for the governments who are just equipped for snowy weathers.
1: And scientists have already said that Europe is the world's fastest warming climate, and that intensifying heat and droughts, they're, you know, related to human-driven climate change. And
0: do you know why?
1: Europe needs to act right now before it's too late. Or is it too late already?
0: Not exactly. It might not be too late, but you know the reason why Europe is because of its industries. They are the captains and the prefects of climate change. They always teach us about climate change, but they don't act. We do. They tell us to reduce our carbon emissions and making sure that we rely on natural fuels, but they themselves don't do that. So it's the responsibility of the government to come up with something that is at least feasible for them. Not just it's not. We are no longer in an era whereby we hear people saying, "Do as I say, not as I do." We also want them to do.

0: of destroying houses and buying and building new ones. It takes time, but still do what can be done right now and make sure that the world doesn't burn.
1: Kevin, thank you so much for those comments, for your analysis on the top stories from Daily Sabah. I'll be right back with you.
0: Thank you so much, Omar.
1: 60 Palestinian prisoners were released and transferred to Gaza in the largest single handover yet, with released detainees describing harsh treatment in Israeli prisons.
2: Under the ceasefire agreement, 60 Palestinian prisoners released by Israel were transported through the Kerem Abu Salem border crossing. Under the coordination of the International Committee of the Red Cross, ICRC, to Nasser Hospital in Khan Yunis. The 60 prisoners who arrived in the southern Gaza city of Khan Yunis represented the largest single group handed over since the prisoner swap evacuations began. Moments were recorded showing Palestinian prisoners released from Israeli jails and returning to Gaza, shouting in joy after stepping out of the ICRC vehicle. As relatives joyfully welcomed the Palestinian prisoners who arrived at Nasser Hospital, others who still had no news of family members being held tried to gather information by showing photos of their loved ones to the released prisoners. Released Palestinian Abu Ibrahim said that after October 7th, 2023, they had been stranded in the West Bank, and in order to return to Gaza, they were forced to turn themselves in to Israeli forces. He said they were beaten after surrendering and that their phones and money were confiscated. Describing the conditions in which they were held, Abu Ibrahim said, "We were held under conditions harsher than you could imagine." Released Palestinian Mohammed al-Majdalawi said that at Israel's Ofer prison, they were forced to sit on a hard iron floor every day from morning until evening, adding that this practice had become a daily routine in the prisons. Released Palestinian Abdullah al-Kailani, who lives with a wheelchair as a result of an Israeli attack, said he had been held in detention for a total of 1 year and 9 months, 6 months of which were spent at Megiddo prison. Kailani said all his ties to the outside world had been cut off, and that even the limited information relayed through lawyers had later been banned. In a statement, the ICRC said its teams had helped released Palestinian prisoners contact their families and reunite with them. The statement noted that the ICRC has facilitated the transfer of more than 2,500 released Palestinian prisoners using the same method since 2023. The statement noted that the committee has been unable to gain access to Palestinian prisoners held in Israeli jails since October 2023 and called for information to be provided on the fate and whereabouts of all prisoners, as well as for access to be granted to these individuals. The statement also emphasized that under international law, prisoners must be treated humanely, provided with appropriate detention conditions, and allowed to communicate with their families. It noted that many Palestinian families are still awaiting news of their relatives and that the ICRC continues its contacts with Israeli authorities to resume its visits to all Palestinian prisoners.
1: Welcome back to the program. Joining me now from the French capital is Mideast political analyst Dr. Abdennour Thome. Dr. Thome, welcome to the program.
3: Good morning, and thank you for having me on the program. And my special greetings to Mr. Ndoga.
0: Thank you so much.
1: Abdennour, let's begin with what happened yesterday. Seventh meeting between Trump and Netanyahu. Netanyahu, the Israeli Prime Minister, was at the White House. Multiple things were discussed. Obviously, the press wasn't allowed. Normally, we've seen in the past meetings, Donald Trump is actively engaging with journalists, with reporters. We didn't see that yesterday. How are you analyzing that interaction between the two leaders?
3: Actually, it's too early to analyze about that eighth visit to the White House of the Israeli Prime Minister. And let's put it in this way. I mean, it sounds like a movie title. Bibi goes to Washington. But in this case, not to challenge the Senate and make a case for his constituency.

0: the country. I mean, it's about to inflame more the region and push for more escalation for his strategic objectives about endless wars in the region. And knowing that he is in a crucial moment about his political life, because he will be heading for elections next fall. And it is actually a nice selling point for his voters in occupied Palestine. And also, he will be doing anything to sabotage the possibility to break through for this moment or dynamic of this war. I mean, the U.S.-Israeli war on Iran, regarding this dynamic of neither peace, neither war nor peace, even though the war is extending, I mean, regionally, but to some extent also and internationally. So, and this is, again, was about Iran foremost, and also trying to escape the other hot dossiers like the occupation of now the annexation of the West Bank and the occupation also of, or eating up the territories from southern Lebanon, Syria, and of course the atrocities that are continuing in Gaza, despite this timid move that he handed, or he tried to show to the president, to the U.S. president, Mr. Donald Trump, when he, quote-unquote, allowed the National Committee for Gaza Administration to finally enter or, set up its program or plan to stabilize or to bring some stability in Gaza, and also for allowing these stabilization forces. But all these, it's just actually a drop in the ocean, and doesn't make any sense for the Palestinians, because we just saw your the reportage about the Palestinian prisoners who have been actually tortured and dehumanized. So there is another actually point was actually trying to make and to convince, quote-unquote, the U.S. president about the his rejection and, of course, obstruction for against Washington selling the F-35 fighters jets to Turkey. And I think the answer, I think he was disappointed, the Israeli Prime Minister was disappointed by the reaction of the U.S. President when he mentioned that actually he doesn't have to listen to him when it comes to Turkey, because he has excellent relations with Turkey President Mr. Tayyip Recep Erdogan. So all these elements are actually, it's a part of this visit, but this time actually was not like the previous one, because I think according to the news reports, it didn't last longer, even though it's an hour and 20 minutes, and they didn't have like these one-on-one meetings. It was not open to the press, but it was with the presence of the U.S. officials, and notably the Vice President, Mr. J.D. Vance. So, and again, this is, we don't know what's going to happen, so we'll see how this will play out in the next hours and days. And there is also that, because I think I mentioned that previously, and Israel lost totally its credibility among the Americans, and whether on both sides of parties, and in the two parties, whether on Democrats and Republicans, it's more than 70% in the among the Democrats, and but 23 to 25% among the Republicans, and this is it's a huge for the Republican Party, not to mention about the large majority now of Americans. It's around 85% who are against this war, and this war that is not President Donald Trump's war. It's Netanyahu's war, who handed over to President Donald Trump to deal with it and to find a possibility for an exit strategy in which there is no strategy, and all the region is inflamed and is dealing with this tragedy.
1: Abdunur, Netanyahu wasn't the only leader in Washington yesterday. Zelensky was there too. Trump met him. And then Trump met Netanyahu and Zelensky at Lindsey Graham's funeral. And there are many reports that both of these leaders, Netanyahu and Zelensky, they're collaborating on something else. Do you think that they want to expand their war on Iran? Because we saw how Ukraine attacked an Iranian vessel in the Caspian Sea. Do you think that's the case? And Zelensky just wasn't there to meet Netanyahu. He met a group of bipartisan senators as well, discussed the war in Ukraine and also sanctions on Russia. What's your analysis on that?
0: Exactly. It's an excellent point. And I think I mentioned that when this war has not only now is a regional war, it has it's almost led into that international war. And we saw how the Hormuz Strait crisis has been impacting a great deal the international economy, and particularly the energy. And this is it's on the economics aspect, in which Israel doesn't care much about that. But when it comes to the Ukraine, and this is actually what the Israeli Prime Minister wants to do. He wants to push, political suicide for Zelensky to provoke the Iranians. And we saw actually the excuse of the Iranians that who did target Russian warship and vessels on the Caspian Sea, saying that they were all linked with, having military cargoes that were heading to, helping Russia. But this is, again, the point about bringing Zelensky to this equation. It's about to, first of all, from the Israeli objective, is to internationalize the war, the conflict, and also to embarrass not only the American, but also the NATO members, and notably the Europeans. So this is, and again, it's a part of, as I stated, Netanyahu's objectives, because he knows well he is having serious challenges ahead when it comes to his political life. And at the end of the day, he doesn't care if not only inflames the region, but inflames the world with it. So, again, this is why it's important now for the leaders in the region to be very, very careful. And we saw how all these provocations coming from Iran for striking countries like Jordan and the Gulf countries, Jordan, and even Saudi Arabia. And we saw the retaliation that came in this morning between the Saudis and the Americans on the in Iraq, that we targeted those militia groups in Iraq, like, for instance, the Najba movement and Awliya Adam and Hezbollah in Iraq. So it is totally, it's getting messier. And this is, it's the goal of the Israeli Prime Minister, and he doesn't care about peace and stability in the region.
1: Dr. Abdunur Thumi, thank you so much for that analysis. It was a pleasure having you on Turkey's Diplomacy.
0: Thank you.
1: Kelvin, also a big thank you to you as well for being with us in the studios.
2: Thank you so much, Umar. It's always an honor being here.
1: That brings us to the end of our program. Thanks for joining us. Bye for now.

0: Oil prices fell more than 6% at one stage on Monday. The relief came after the US and Iran paused strikes over the weekend following 2 weeks of attacks. The latest move raised hopes of a diplomatic solution to de-escalate the conflict and allow shipping to resume in the key Strait of Hormuz. Brent crude futures fell more than $6 to a touch over $90, though later slightly rose. US West Texas Intermediate was also down just under $6 at around $83 a barrel, but also marginally rose later. Both contracts are trading at their lowest levels in nearly a week after rising for the past 3 weeks. The US-Iran conflict has lowered oil shipments through the Strait of Hormuz. It has lately spilled over to the Red Sea and hit exports from the world's top exporter Saudi Arabia via the Bab el Mandeb Strait to Asia. The latest development sent Brent to $100 per barrel. The US ambassador to the United Nations, Mike Waltz, gave an update to US media over the weekend on Iran. He said President Trump had decided to pause US attacks to allow more time for diplomacy. However, ship traffic through the Bab el Mandeb Strait fell on Sunday. That after Yemeni Houthis attacked Saudi oil installations along the Red Sea coast.
1: It has a new chip champion this week, and it's CXMT, which raised $8.6 billion in a listing in Shanghai on Monday, and then promptly rallied almost 500%, vaulting it into the ranks of some of the biggest companies on Earth. It's now the biggest listed company in mainland China. It's bigger than MasterCard. It's bigger than Intel. So why are Asian chip stocks tumbling amid this new competition from China? It really boils down to the arrival of this new entrant in the market that, first of all, has just raised a load of capital to expand. And second of all, if you're an investor and you like the chip theme, you probably own a lot of Asian chip makers to begin with. So if you want to buy CXMT's shares, you're going to have to make room for something in the portfolio, which probably means dumping Samsung or SK Hynix or TSMC or another name like that. And that's ultimately why the market seems to be having such trouble digesting this new arrival. But for now, they'll have to wait. As it's listed in Shanghai, that means most global investors won't have immediate access to the stock. So Apple has been asking the Trump administration reportedly for a bit of leeway in terms of what memory it can use in its products. Remember that Apple recently had to hike prices across a range of its devices, principally because the cost of memory is getting so high because it's also competing with the AI industry for memory chips. On the other hand, a US company like Micron is quite keen to keep Chinese memory out of US supply chains, so is putting equal amounts of pressure in the opposite direction. The Trump administration is caught in the middle. So a lot of investors have been worried about a question that essentially boils down to how much debt is being racked up by the tech sector to fund its build out of AI tools. And more importantly, how is that going to be paid back? We'll get some indication from the big tech companies this week as to how that expansion is going. We've got earnings coming up from Meta, Microsoft, Amazon and Apple, as well as some of TSMC's suppliers. And they should give us an indication of how much capital expenditure they expect. How much more money, in short, are they going to keep putting into AI throughout the next few years?
2: Premium German car maker Mercedes-Benz on Tuesday reported falling profit at its car business as it wrote off over 700 million euros due to fierce competition in China. Though overall net profit for the quarter rose 13.5% to 1.09 billion euros, boosted by its vans and financial services businesses, core earnings at the key cars division fell 26% to 909 million euros, Mercedes said, hit by competition in China. The figure does not include a non-cash write-down of 704 million euros Mercedes booked in the value of its Chinese investments, indicating it sees lasting trouble ahead in the world's largest car market. Including the write-down, profit at Mercedes-Benz's car business plummeted almost 94%. Premium German car makers have not been spared the cutthroat Chinese competition that has also hit volume manufacturer Volkswagen. Porsche on Monday said another 5,000 jobs would go by 2035, bringing total announced job cuts to 9,000 and

0: BMW last month said it would prepare cost-cutting measures after slashing its core profit margin forecast for the year to as low as 1%. Mercedes-Benz's vehicle deliveries in China last year already at their lowest level since 2016, meanwhile fell a further 30% in the quarter, the company said. Citing weakness in China, the carmaker said it now expected sales for the year to shrink up to 7.5% on the 2025 level of 132.2 billion euros, down from a previous forecast of roughly unchanged sales growth. President Donald Trump was led on a tour of General Motors vehicles from different eras during his visit Monday to Milford, Michigan. He was accompanied by CEO Mary Barra and other GM executives and sat behind the wheel of some of the automobiles. Trump said he's been good to the company but declined to say more. Michigan was one of the 2024 battlegrounds Trump flipped after it backed Democrat Joe Biden in 2020. But the state has seen parts of its economy affected by the president's tariffs, including on imported cars and auto parts. A new round of steep import levies is taking effect on dozens of U.S. trading partners, but Trump has singled out Canada with tariffs as high as 50% on a wide array of its products, including cars. The GM facility is in Oakland County, which encompasses much of Detroit's northern suburbs. Once a Republican stronghold, it has increasingly leaned Democratic, backing Biden against Trump in 2020 and Vice President Kamala Harris against Trump 4 years later.
1: It's really leading from a design perspective.
2: They've come a long way. It's amazing what tariffs will do for General Motors and what the election has done. They're doing great. General Motors is doing fantastically, the best year they've ever had. And I won't get into it, but there's a reason. We've been very good to General Motors. And the rest of the world doesn't love me, but that's okay. It's called America First.
3: After years of litigation, about 70,000 court cases, and three bankruptcies, Johnson & Johnson has agreed to a $5.5 billion talc settlement. Why are they settling now? Tens of thousands of women have accused Johnson & Johnson of causing their ovarian cancer. They've alleged that talc-based products, including baby powder, have been contaminated with asbestos and caused them to develop cancer after using these products for a long period of time. Johnson & Johnson has denied that, but these cases have continued to go to trial. There was one case which resulted in a multi-billion dollar verdict against the company. Johnson & Johnson has won some cases, but it's been a hard-fought legal battle on both sides. After a couple of attempts to settle these cases through bankruptcy courts, Johnson & Johnson has now reached a deal where they think they can end all of these cases for an overall payment that is about $5.5 billion, although that number could rise depending on how many people participate in the settlement. And one of the plaintiff's lawyers told me today that he thinks it's closer to $7 billion. That's not something we're going to know for some time. It does not fully close the door on all future talc litigation. Somebody could develop cancer in the future, decide that they want to file a lawsuit against Johnson & Johnson because they think that company's product caused their cancer. The reason for that is that there's something called a latency period, which is essentially the delay between when you experience the factors that caused your cancer and actually shows up. But, you know, this deal basically gets rid of all of the existing cases. That's the
4: Zirat Bank is with you all around the world. Sponsored by Halk.

both in the buffer zone and in the UN delineated ceasefire lines. For more than six decades, UNFISIP has helped maintain calm and stability in a sensitive environment. Its continued effectiveness depends on the cooperation of all sides. I was impressed by the work of the Committee on Missing Persons and the remarkable bicommunal efforts to respond to the anxiety of the families of all missing persons. I was equally impressed by the work of the bicommunal technical committees that are bridging the gap between the political track and everyday citizens and finding practical solutions. And I had the opportunity to engage constructively with members of the civil society. The international community has also an important role to play on the Cyprus issue. In particular, I count on the continued support of the three guarantors, Greece, Turkey, and the United Kingdom. Finally, I wish to once again recognize the significant contributions of the UN staff, of UNFISIP, and my mission of wood offices. They are all playing critical roles in advancing peace and stability and the prospect

0: have a peaceful solution. I was pleased to convey my gratitude to them in person during my stay here. The United Nations cannot impose peace. But let me be very clear. The United Nations remains fully committed to supporting the people of Cyprus in this crucial moment for the island and the wider region. Thank you.
1: Thank you very much, sir. We're going to take questions, but please keep it limited to one question each. Ask your question slowly and clearly, and let's start with that side. Yes, sir. Please go ahead.
2: Given your steadfast commitment to the United Nations Security Council resolutions and the UN framework, as you have repeated in Japan, do you have considered the convening of a new expanded meeting to be a substantive step towards the resumption of the process? And what do you see as the role of the guarantor powers in these efforts? And if we have a deadline for the 5,000 meeting?
0: I have to say that I have the consensus of both sides and the guarantors to move into a 5+1 meeting, but with an adequate preparation. Preparation on confidence building, preparation on methodology, and preparation on substance, because I don't want to have more 5+1 meetings without results. I want a successful 5+1 meeting in order to pave the way for a solution to be achieved.
2: About the deadline?
0: It was not defined the deadline. We are going to work together as fast and as effectively as possible.
1: Thank you. Let's move to this side. Yes, please. Go ahead.
3: Mr. Secretary General, you say that methodological and substantive work will continue for a new conference. How should we interpret this? Can we expect any new initiative at the regular UN meetings in September in light of these efforts?
0: There is not a meeting on Cyprus scheduled for the high-level week. We are now concentrating our efforts in our common work with the two sides in Cyprus and with the guarantors in order to be able to move decisively into a solution.
1: Thank you. We probably have room for one more question, and after that, please ask you to remain seated when we please go.
4: Thank you very much. Mr. Guterres, nothing is in isolation, operates in isolation in our part of the world now. As you had mentioned yesterday in your remarks, everything is interconnected, and I just wanted to ask, of course, the benefits of a Cyprus solution are obvious to Cypriots. But what would be the importance be for the region, for the wider region, for the guarantors, for our neighbors to the east even? What would a solution bring in the grand scheme of things?
0: This is a region in which we are witnessing important geopolitical movements, a region where we see a number of conflicts that persist not to end, and the region where we have seen how conflicts can be enlarged. And so I do believe that a solution in Cyprus is absolutely crucial, not only to preserve the interests and the peace of the Cyprus people, but also as a factor of stability in what is becoming a dangerously instable region. And I strongly suppose that a successful outcome in relation to a solution in Cyprus will have an important stabilizing effect in the region. On the other hand, if Cyprus has no solution for its problems, it becomes much more vulnerable to the risks that we are now witnessing in a region that is largely in flames.
1: Thank you very much.
0: Thank you very much.
1: Thank you. We really apologize, but we have to move. Thank you so much.

0: You watch NA News. I'm Elif Saad Çoğlu and we're broadcasting live from Istanbul. You have just watched Antonio Guterres, the Secretary General of the United Nations, making his speech about the Turkish Republic of Northern Cyprus at the UN buffer zone. Now we are going to start with our news. Turkey and Iraq deepened cooperation across security, energy and regional affairs, signing a series of agreements aimed at strengthening their strategic partnership and regional stability.
1: Turkey and Iraq agreed to expand cooperation across security, energy, defense, trade, and infrastructure as Turkish President Recep Tayyip Erdogan hosted Iraqi Prime Minister Ali al-Zaidi in Ankara. The two leaders oversaw the signing of a series of agreements aimed at strengthening bilateral ties, with Erdogan saying that both countries are committed to building a region defined by peace, stability, and development. Erdogan said that both countries remain in close coordination on counterterrorism efforts and reaffirmed Ankara's readiness to support Baghdad in areas including defense cooperation.
2: Terörsüz Türkiye sürecimizin ve terörsüz bölge vizyonumuzun gerçeğe dönüşmesi için Iraklı kardeşlerimizle yakın diyalog halindeyiz. 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
2: Sağa sola muhtaç olmaya gerek yok. 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
1: Al-Zaidi said that his visit reflected the centuries-old ties between the two countries and their shared determination to build a long-term partnership, describing the Development Road Project as a river of economy that will strengthen regional connectivity and prosperity.
0: The U.S. Military Central Command said on Tuesday that U.S. and Saudi forces carried out joint precision strikes against Iranian-aligned groups in Iraq.
3: U.S. and Saudi fighter jets targeted multiple logistics and weapons facilities in eastern Iraq, responding to more than 30 drone attacks directed by Iran's Islamic Revolutionary Guard over the previous 72 hours, the statement said. CENTCOM said that between February and April, Iranian-aligned groups in Iraq carried out more than 600 attempted attacks on U.S. citizens and facilities. Separately, the Saudi Defense Ministry said early Wednesday that its joint strikes with the U.S. against Iranian-aligned group targets in Iraq were carried out in response to attacks launched from Iraqi territory.

0: territory on petroleum facilities in the kingdom. Earlier, CENTCOM said it had intercepted an attempted Iranian surprise attack involving several ballistic missiles targeting U.S. forces in the Middle East. All the missiles were intercepted, it said, without identifying the intended target. U.S. news outlet Axios reported that they had been heading towards a U.S. military base in Jordan. The attack came despite President Donald Trump's announcement that U.S. strikes on Iran had been suspended to give negotiations with Tehran another chance.
1: Residents across Gaza say that they are being displaced yet again as Israeli forces expand military buffer zones, pushing deeper into neighborhoods already devastated by months of war.
2: In Gaza City's Tufah district, residents are seen packing up as they are once again forced to leave their shelters. In the backdrop, rubble where buildings once stood and yellow concrete blocks marking the edge of Israel's expanding military zone. Ramzi Bahar says people are leaving after Israeli forces advanced in the early hours of the morning.
3: We were sleeping in God's safety. At around 3:30, we found the army on Salah ad-Din Street directly. There was heavy fire, really strong. We woke up in the morning to find, as you can see, the yellow line in front of us.
2: Tufah is one of at least six locations across Gaza where residents told Reuters that Israeli troops have pushed forward the yellow markers in the past 10 days. Bushwa Al-Suwaisi says she doesn't know where else she can take her five daughters.
4: Every day they advance more. We settle, they advance again. I was on that line. They advanced three times. They advanced on us here as well. Where can we go? We are besieged from this side and the other side. Does this work? It doesn't work. Please, everyone, make us comfortable. Find a solution for us.
2: The yellow line is a military demarcation established under a U.S.-brokered ceasefire reached in October. But progress for President Donald Trump's peace plan under the ceasefire has stalled. Israel has continued military strikes across Gaza almost daily. Hamas has refused to disarm, while Israeli Prime Minister Benjamin Netanyahu said in late May that Israel intends to expand the area under its control to at least 70% of the enclave. In the Zeytun neighborhood, the yellow blocks have also been moved. Asem Dola is packing up with his family too. He says Israeli forces shell the area all night.
5: All of Gaza will become within the new borders of the occupation, which will include Gaza. Netanyahu is saying he's taken 67% to 70% of the Gaza Strip, but I see he wants to control the entire Gaza Strip, and we won't have a place left. We will all be living under the control and subjugation of the Israeli army.
2: Like most of Gaza's roughly 2 million population, Dola's family is now painfully familiar with displacement as they gather up whatever survived the last move.
5: This is the seventh or eighth time we are displaced, if not even more. The whole war is displacement, displacement. You can't stay anywhere without Israel telling you, get out of here, we want to come in. Get out of here, we want to come in. You barely have time to put down your belongings before they tell you to move from here.
1: 60 Palestinian prisoners were released and transferred to Gaza in the largest single handover yet, with released detainees describing harsh treatment in Israeli prisons.
0: Under the ceasefire agreement, 60 Palestinian prisoners released by Israel were transported through the Kerem Abu Salem border crossing under the coordination of the International Committee of the Red Cross, ICRC, to Nasser Hospital in Khan Yunis. The 60 prisoners who arrived in the southern Gaza city of Khan Yunis represented the largest single group handed over since the prisoner swap evacuations began. Moments were recorded showing Palestinian prisoners released from Israeli jails and returning to Gaza, shouting in joy after stepping out of the ICRC vehicle. As relatives joyfully welcomed the Palestinian prisoners who arrived at Nasser Hospital, others who still had no news of family members being held tried to gather information by showing photos of their loved ones to the released prisoners. Released Palestinian Abu Ibrahim said that after October 7th, 2023, they had been stranded in the West Bank, and in order to return

0: returned to Gaza, they were forced to turn themselves in to Israeli forces. He said they were beaten after surrendering and that their phones and money were confiscated. Describing the conditions in which they were held, Abu Ibrahim said, "We were held under conditions harsher than you could imagine." Released Palestinian Mohammed al-Majdalawi said that at Israel's Ofer prison, they were forced to sit on a hard iron floor every day from morning until evening, adding that this practice had become a daily routine in the prisons. Released Palestinian Abdullah al-Kailani, who lives with a wheelchair as a result of an Israeli attack, said he had been held in detention for a total of 1 year and 9 months, 6 months of which were spent at Megiddo prison. Kailani said all his ties to the outside world had been cut off, and that even the limited information relayed through lawyers had later been banned. In a statement, the ICRC said its teams had helped released Palestinian prisoners contact their families and reunite with them. The statement noted that the ICRC has facilitated the transfer of more than 2,500 released Palestinian prisoners using the same method since 2023. The statement noted that the committee has been unable to gain access to Palestinian prisoners held in Israeli jails since October 2023 and called for information to be provided on the fate and whereabouts of all prisoners, as well as for access to be granted to these individuals. The statement also emphasized that under international law, prisoners must be treated humanely, provided with appropriate detention conditions, and allowed to communicate with their families. It noted that many Palestinian families are still awaiting news of their relatives and that the ICRC continues its contacts with Israeli authorities to resume its visits to all Palestinian prisoners.
1: Palestinian villages in the occupied West Bank said on Monday that the area was coming close to breaking point after increasing incursions by Israeli settlers and violent standoffs, such as one that left six people shot dead last week.
2: My name is Pesha Magid. I'm a senior correspondent based in Jerusalem. I'm covering Israel, the West Bank, and Gaza. Today we went out to the Palestinian village Til, which is in the Israeli-occupied West Bank, which has been facing a severe crackdown from the Israeli military, as well as intermittent attempts at attacks from settlers since Friday. The Palestinians say that armed settlers were coming to attack the village and they were going out to defend themselves. Videos that were circulated on social media from the event shows that the settlers were indeed armed, but the Israeli military initially called them hikers and characterized this as an attack from the Palestinians. There were four who were killed on Friday from the village. Two Israelis. What we have seen since then is a massive crackdown on the village itself. Many detentions of up to 80 people, according to the local council member. People there said that they can't sleep at night. They're worried when the knock will come on the door that they themselves will be arrested. We spoke to a farmer who's 72 years old, who's been farming land that was left to him by his, you know, for generations. And he was saying very, very strongly that, you know, people have been patient as long as they can be. They've been, you know, trying to hold on, hold on, hold on, but at some point this is going to explode. This is not something that's tenable and people have to defend themselves. When we were there, I think I was struck by two things. One was how people in the village really feel like at this point they are, you know, at a breaking point when it comes to attacks from settlers and raids from the Israeli military and feel like they need to defend themselves in order to survive. And the other

0: Thing is that a lot of people kept saying that they're not afraid, that they're going to stay in their homes and in their land no matter what.
1: Lebanon has begun implementing a pilot return plan in southern border village, even as Israeli forces remain deployed just meters away and further negotiations continue.
2: We are in the southern Lebanese village of Zawtar al-Gharbiyyi. That is the first pilot zone, part of the agreement that was reached between Lebanon and Israel recently. The Lebanese army last week entered the village, and so far only 15 families have moved in and settled back in their homes. On Tuesday, Lebanese army bulldozers were clearing the streets of the village in order to pave the way for the residents to come back. The village's mayor said of the 500 homes in this village, half of them have been destroyed and many of the others have been badly damaged. We are in Zawtar al-Gharbiyyi now, and behind us is Zawtar al-Shar'iyyi that is still occupied by Israeli forces that are only meters away from where we're standing. The developments in the village here comes as Lebanon and Israel are scheduled to hold another round of talks in Rome in early August to discuss further pilot zones.
1: U.S. President Donald Trump hosted Israeli Prime Minister Benjamin Netanyahu and Ukrainian President Volodymyr Zelensky at the White House, with the back-to-back meetings highlighting diverging priorities and emerging friction over Iran.
3: U.S. President Donald Trump held separate White House meetings with Israeli Prime Minister Benjamin Netanyahu and Ukrainian President Volodymyr Zelensky as Washington sought to balance diplomacy in the Middle East with support for Ukraine. Ahead of the meeting, Trump publicly criticized Netanyahu after reports emerged that the Israeli leader planned to raise concerns about Iran's underground nuclear facilities, saying that such matters should have been discussed privately rather than leaked. Trump suggested Netanyahu wanted to keep the United States deeply involved in the Iran conflict, exposing fresh tensions between the two leaders despite their long-standing political relationship. The meeting came amid broader disagreements between Washington and the Israeli government over the handling of the Iran conflict, with Trump signaling a preference for diplomacy after pausing U.S. strikes. Trump also met privately with Ukrainian President Volodymyr Zelensky, as relations between the two leaders have improved following recent battlefield developments and renewed U.S. engagement with Kiev. The back-to-back meetings underscored Trump's effort to maintain diplomatic leverage on multiple fronts while navigating increasingly complex relationships with key U.S. partners, including visible friction with Netanyahu over the direction of policy toward Iran.
1: Ukrainian President Volodymyr Zelensky said he shared Ukraine's needs for an anti-ballistic missile systems and interceptors with U.S. President Donald Trump and U.S. senators during his visit to Washington.
4: This is, first of all, we are very thankful to the senators, and we are very thankful for this discussion. The discussion was with details how to help Ukraine, and we are thankful that this bill is very important. Sanctions pressure on Russia is very important, and really it gives, it's not only about money, how to stop to finance this war, but it's also a big signal to Europe, big signal to Ukraine, big support of our people. So I'm very thankful. I hope that we speak about Patriot missiles. Really, it's true. Now we spoke with the centers about it. So that Ukraine really can produce everything which can destroy everything from Iranian Shahids to Russian drones and etc. We have drone interceptors, modern systems of electronic warfare. Real problem is anti-ballistic systems and anti-ballistic missiles. And of course, I shared what we need, our needs. I shared it with the president today. I'm very thankful to him for this meeting. And now I shared with senators. So we will try to manage it. This is a big, big challenge.
1: Russian military control.

0: Multiple strategic strikes in Ukraine, hitting residential areas in Sumy region, as well as a vessel near the Odessa port in Black Sea.
1: 6 people, including 3 children, were injured as a result of the Russian strike on Sumy, regional authorities said. The state emergency service said that Russia hit residential area in Sumy outskirts with guided bombs and drones. Private houses and agricultural enterprise were damaged and destroyed in the strike. Ukraine's Air Force said that Russia fired 131 long-range strike drones at Ukraine overnight. 107 drones were intercepted and jammed, while 16 more inflicted damages at 9 locations, Ukraine's Air Force added. Elsewhere, Russia attacked a civilian Liberian-flagged vessel anchored in the waters off Ukraine's Black Sea port of Odessa on Tuesday for the 3rd time, the Ukrainian Seaports Authority said. The authority said the vessel was unloaded and had no crew on board at the time of the strike. Smoke was seen emitting from the ship following the attack.
2: Bank is with you all around the world.

0: Asian semiconductor stocks tumbled on Tuesday, with South Korea leading the regional sell-off as investors questioned lofty valuations amid concerns over AI infrastructure financing and intensifying competition from China.
1: New chip champion this week, and it's CXMT, which raised $8.6 billion in a listing in Shanghai on Monday and then promptly rallied almost 500%, vaulting it into the ranks of some of the biggest companies on Earth. It's now the biggest listed company in mainland China. It's bigger than MasterCard. It's bigger than Intel. So why are Asian chip stocks tumbling amid this new competition from China? It really boils down to the arrival of this new entrant in the market that, first of all, has just raised a load of capital to expand. And second of all, if you're an investor and you like the chip theme, you probably own a lot of Asian chip makers to begin with. So if you want to buy CXMT's shares, you're going to have to make room for something in the portfolio, which probably means dumping Samsung or SK Hynix or TSMC or another name like that. And that's ultimately why the market seems to be having such trouble digesting this new arrival. But for now, they'll have to wait. As it's listed in Shanghai, that means most global investors won't have immediate access to the stock. So Apple has been asking the Trump administration reportedly for a bit of leeway in terms of what memory it can use in its products. Remember that Apple recently had to hike prices across a range of its devices, principally because the cost of memory is getting so high because it's also competing with the AI industry for memory chips. On the other hand, a US company like Micron is quite keen to keep Chinese memory out of US supply chains, so is putting equal amounts of pressure in the opposite direction. The Trump administration is caught in the middle. So a lot of investors have been worried about a question that essentially boils down to how much debt is being racked up by the tech sector to fund its build out of AI tools. And more importantly, how is that going to be paid back? We'll get some indication from the big tech companies this week as to how that expansion is going. We've got earnings coming up from Meta, Microsoft, Amazon and Apple, as well as some of TSMC's suppliers. And they should give us an indication of how much capital expenditure they expect. How much more money, in short, are they going to keep putting into AI throughout the next few years?
0: President Donald Trump said his economic policies have revived the U.S. auto industry and American manufacturing during a visit to a General Motors factory in Michigan on Monday.
2: President Donald Trump was led on a tour of General Motors vehicles from different eras during his visit Monday to Milford, Michigan. He was accompanied by CEO Mary Barra and other GM executives and sat behind the wheel of some of the automobiles. Trump said he's been good to the company but declined to say more. Michigan was one of the 2024 battlegrounds Trump flipped after it backed Democrat Joe Biden in 2020. But the state has seen parts of its economy affected by the president's tariffs, including on imported cars and auto parts.

0: It's amazing what tariffs will do for General Motors, right? And what the election has done. They're doing great. General Motors is doing fantastically, the best year they've ever had. And I won't get into it, but there's a reason. We've been very good to General Motors. And the rest of the world doesn't love me, but that's okay. It's called America First. It's been amazing.
1: Zirat Bank is with you all around the world.

0: Let's continue. Britain's new Prime Minister Andy Burnham welcomed Ukrainian President Volodymyr Zelensky to Downing Street on Monday, making him his first international guest since taking office.
1: Vladimir, you are the first leader I have welcomed in person since taking office. And that is no accident. It is intended to send a very clear message. We are with Ukraine 100%. I am personally with you 100%, Mr. President. And I will honour every commitment this country has made to Ukraine in full. The whole country is with you. And let me tell you what that means in practical terms. First, we will continue to help you fight and defend your nation. As a sign of our intent, I can announce today that we are going further. We're providing new, homegrown, jamming technology to protect Ukrainian drones. It will help them to hit their targets and help save Ukrainian lives. We will support you to get to a full and unconditional ceasefire. Ukraine has already changed the story of this war. You are turning the tables on Russia. So we will keep up the pressure, pushing for a ceasefire and a resumption of negotiations, which must have Ukraine at the table and include a strong voice for Europe too. To put it simply, Vladimir, I want you to know that we've got your back. You can count on me and you can count on us. You can count on the UK for as long as it takes. Thank you. Slava Ukraini.
2: Our relationship with the UK is stronger than ever. And I thank Andy for his commitment to this partnership and for giving so much attention to defense and to our security. And defense and security are never just words. When a country invests in defense and invests in security, cities like Portsmouth, local communities,

0: ports and shipyards become stronger and stronger. They grow, they matter more.
1: A Massachusetts jury heard the dueling accounts for Monday for why mother Lindsay Clancy killed her three young children in 2023, a tragedy that a defense lawyer said was due to her suffering from postpartum mental illness and that a prosecutor called a planned murder.
2: This was not a woman in the throes of psychosis on January 24, 2023. This was a woman who acted intentionally, rationally, and swiftly to accomplish a very specific goal, to kill.
3: That was part of the prosecution's opening statement at the trial of Lindsay Clancy, the mother who killed her three young children in January 2023. After strangling her three children with exercise bands in the basement of her home in Duxbury, Massachusetts, Clancy attempted suicide by cutting herself with a knife and jumping from a second-story window. This is Kevin Reddington, Clancy's defense attorney, who told jurors how the 35-year-old had struggled for months with postpartum mental health issues.
4: They had three kids. After the second child, she had postpartum. You're going to hear evidence that that's one of the issues that is important because that could lead to bipolar. The government says that this is a situation, it's not a referendum on women's having babies and having postpartum psychosis, postpartum depression, but it sure as hell is.
3: Assistant District Attorney Shannon Buckingham did not dispute that Clancy had mental health issues prior to killing her children. Instead, she questioned whether Clancy appreciated the wrongfulness of killing her children, but chose to do so anyway.
2: The defendant knows that Patrick has to stop at CVS, go to 3V. She knows that it's about 5 miles from their house to get to the restaurant. She knows approximately how much time she has for him to go there and come back. She then takes the children down into the basement.
3: Testifying as the trial's first witness, Lindsay's ex-husband, Patrick Clancy, said she was discharged from a psychiatric hospital less than 2 weeks earlier, but showed no signs she planned to do harm in the days that followed. The prosecution told jurors that Clancy discovered his wife in the backyard and found his children in the basement. The trial continues and is expected to last 6 to 8 weeks. Clancy faces a mandatory sentence of life in prison if convicted on any of her first-degree murder charges.
1: Rescue teams are racing to find survivors after a powerful earthquake struck Japan's southern island of Kyushu, causing widespread damage and major utility outages.
5: Search and rescue work is continuing here for the missing at the Aeon Mall shopping center in Kumamoto in Japan's southern island of Kyushu, one day after a magnitude 7.1 earthquake struck the area. The quake collapsed the second floor of the mall here in Kashima town, trapping people. Prefecture officials say they are investigating an explosion reportedly from a gas leak, reducing the building to skeletons. Prime Minister Sanae Takaichi said her government is doing everything it can to save as many lives as possible, saying it's a race against time. More than 40,000 homes are without electricity or gas.
1: Spain battles its largest wildfire on record near Madrid as a fourth heat wave hits, forcing 79,000 evacuations and a first ever national emergency declaration.
6: Spain continued to battle several wildfires across the country. Hundreds of firefighters, backed by military emergency brigades and water-dropping aircraft, were battling several major blazes, including the largest ever recorded in the fire-prone country. Spanish Interior Minister Fernando Grande Marlaska said Tuesday that nonstop work through the night left him reasonably positive, but warned that conditions could deteriorate as temperatures rose again. Spain's National Weather Service said the country was entering its fourth heat wave of the summer Tuesday, with temperatures expected to exceed 40 degrees Celsius in some areas.

0: Authorities evacuated some 79,000 people and ordered another 30,000 to remain in their homes during an unprecedented crisis that prompted the government to declare a national emergency for wildfires for the first time. The greatest concern remained two large fires that had at times come close to merging into a single mega blaze in wooded hills about an hour's drive west of Madrid. Another fire in the eastern province of Castellón also forced mass evacuations. A fire burning through hilly rural terrain in Ávila, west of Madrid, became Spain's largest on record, scorching more than 500 square kilometers, the government said. That is five times the size of Barcelona. Fires burned 1,530 square kilometers this year in Spain, six times the area scorched by blazes in the first half of 2025, said Sara Aguesin, the ecology minister. Spanish Prime Minister Pedro Sanchez called for a national pact to fight wildfires made worse by climate change.
1: Romania is shutting down one of its two nuclear reactors as record low water levels in the Danube threaten its cooling systems, with the country expected to boost power imports to meet demand.
2: Romania will protectively shut down one of its two nuclear power reactors on the Danube River from Tuesday to prevent damage to its cooling systems, as river levels fell to their lowest in three decades, the energy ministry said on Monday. State-owned nuclear power producer Nuclear Electrica has two 706-megawatt reactors, accounting for roughly a fifth of Romania's electricity production. The ministry said peak power consumption this week was estimated at 7,300 megawatts, while domestic production was at up to 4,300 megawatts, with the difference to be imported. The temporary shutdown comes as much of southeastern Europe faces prolonged heat and drought, putting pressure on major rivers and energy infrastructure. Lower water levels reduce the amount of cooling water available for nuclear facilities, increasing the risk of overheating and equipment damage. Authorities said electricity supplies would remain stable through imports and other domestic generation while the reactor is offline. Officials will continue monitoring water levels on the Danube before deciding when it is safe to return the reactor to full operation.
1: Record amounts of sargassum seaweed are washing onto the Mexico's Caribbean coast, disrupting tourism, straining local communities, and raising growing environmental concerns.
3: For those planning a trip to Mexico's Caribbean coast, this brown, foul-smelling seaweed could seriously affect the beachside experience. Washing up on the shore, a record amount of the seaweed sargassum has forced closures in top tourist destinations and is now inflicting mounting economic damage on hotels, restaurants and shops, especially because sargassum quickly begins to rot, releasing a stench often compared to rotten eggs. The unprecedented mass, which scientists say is caused by increasingly warm temperatures, has prompted the government to take action. Tulum Councilman Eugenio Barbacano said the drop in tourism is extremely serious.
4: It is a macroalgae that has increased year after year, and these arrivals are now so severe, so massive and so long-lasting. What used to be a 2 or 3 month sargassum season has become an intense period lasting up to 8 or 9 months a year, with millions and millions, even billions of tons of sargassum washing ashore, staining the colour of the sea.
3: Workers line many beaches along Quintana Roo's Riviera Maya, shoveling heaps of the seaweed off the shoreline. The region's governor estimated that managing sargassum has cost around $2 billion annually, around 11% of GDP. As well as the costs, there are biodiversity effects. That's according to Brian Lapointe, research professor at Florida Atlantic University's Harbor Branch Oceanographic Institute.
5: When it comes in mass, massive amounts, you know, it begins 24 to 48 hours, it begins to decompose and can release toxic hydrogen sulfide gas, right? Which is a health concern, okay? It can also leach heavy metals into the beach, sand, like arsenic.
3: He said the Caribbean needs a system to connect satellite observations and forecasts with targeted intervention. Environmental officials project over 131,000 US tons of sargassum to wash up on the shore by year's end, surpassing last year's record of around 105,000 US tons.
1: A team of health investigators is racing to contain Ebola outbreak in the Democratic Republic of Congo. Its limited resources and logistical challenges hamper efforts to track new infections.
6: Dr. Mubarak Kano is hunting Ebola cases in the epicenter of a deadly outbreak surging through the Democratic Republic of Congo. The disease moves faster than he can. He's just one of 27 investigators trying to track down infections and limit their spread in a territory of over 1 million people. On a good day, there are only 4 cars available to ferry him and other surveillance teams around the city of Bunia, the capital of Ituri province. None of the team's vehicles are available. Rather than wait, he takes his own car. The outbreak has so far infected 3,200 people and killed 1,405, according to government figures released on Sunday. The World Health Organization has said the true scale of the outbreak could be 2 to 4 times larger than reported data. Like a detective, Kano is gathering evidence, visiting local health clinics where patients are likely to present.
7: We are going to conduct active case finding, meaning that we ourselves will go and look for patients in health facilities. We have just arrived at the first facility. We will go inside and check the registers to see whether there are any patients who meet the case definition.
6: He reviews their records for possible Ebola cases. In clinic after clinic, staff had failed to report some suspected cases. Down a dirt road at the Jesus is Savior clinic, he scans the handwritten patient register. Several recent patients had been diagnosed with typhoid fever, which has symptoms that resemble Ebola in its early stages. The rare strain spreading in Congo, named Bundibugyo, has no known vaccine or treatment and can be difficult to detect as the early signs appear mild. He asked the nurse on duty whether she knew the Ebola alert system. She said she knew it existed but did not know the telephone number. Frontline workers told Reuters of results coming in late and patients refusing to be tested. Each incident is a setback for the surveillance teams trying to plot chains of people who passed on the disease and identify those who might catch it next. At another clinic, he finds evidence of a patient who had already left for an Ebola treatment center.
7: Even before our arrival, the patient and their family had decided to go there. As for us, we will simply record this as an alert, and we will contact the Elikia Treatment Center to carry out a more in-depth investigation.
6: Kano is a veteran of Congo's last major Ebola epidemic that killed more than 2,000 people from 2018 to 2020. Back then, he said, he had the space to investigate cases and train surveillance teams. This time, he said, poor planning, logistical bottlenecks, and the recruitment of inexperienced staff had hampered the response from the outset. And, like many other health workers, Kano says he has not been paid since the latest outbreak was declared on May 15th. Congo's Ministry of Public Health and the National Public Health Institute did not immediately respond to emailed requests for comment. Congo Health Minister Samuel Roger Kamba this month said the government was working to address payment problems. Kano's Subaru made its final stop at a home where a 67-year-old man had died the previous afternoon. Officials in protective suits were already there, disinfecting the site and preparing a safe burial as neighbors watched from a distance. Kano stayed, compiling a list of people who'd come into contact with the deceased. But he knew the disease had almost certainly already moved on.
1: And this is all of the world news for this hour, but stay tuned for more because we have the sports next.

0: France, great Zinedine Zidane's long-held ambition to coach the national team became reality on Tuesday when the French Football Federation appointed the former captain and World Cup winner as Didier Deschamps' successor on a four-year contract. The appointment of former Real Madrid manager Zidane comes 2 weeks after Deschamps' tenure as coach ended following France's fourth-place finish at the World Cup. His final match in charge was a 6-4 defeat by England. "It's a dream," Zidane told reporters. "The French team was the only thing I wanted to do." Deschamps, who left the role after 14 years at the helm, oversaw 185 matches and 120 victories, guiding France to the 2018 World Cup title, the 2020-21 Nations League trophy, and the Euro 2016 and 2022 World Cup finals. The two share a long association, having been teammates in France's 1998 World Cup winning side on home soil. Zidane played a pivotal role in that triumph and won the Ballon d'Or that year. He made 108 appearances for the national side, scoring 31 goals and contributing 29 assists.
1: I'm happy about what is happening to me today, to be able to become the coach of this French national team. I have no other words. I'm holding it, of course, but I'm filled with emotion. I'm ready to take on the challenge. In any case, what drives me today is the opportunity to work with this French national team.
0: Former Italy manager Roberto Mancini will return for a second spell as national team coach, Italian Football Federation president Giovanni Malago said on Tuesday. Mancini will replace Gennaro Gattuso, who left the post in April following a World Cup qualifying defeat by Bosnia and Herzegovina, the third time in a row the four times world champions had failed to reach the global showpiece event. Malago announced the appointment during a federal council meeting. "Mancini is the coach," he said before confirming the decision at a press conference. The 61-year-old Mancini guided Italy to the European Championship title in 2021. He led Italy in 58 matches during his first spell, and at club level has managed Inter Milan, Fiorentina, and Manchester City, where he spent 3 years and guided them to their first Premier League title in 2011-12. Spain's Nia Suárez has reclaimed the Surf Freestyle World Championship for the third time, securing the title with a second-place finish in Gran Canaria on Sunday, July 26th. The two-time former world champion, who lost her crown last year to young German Marie Schlittenbauer, clinched the title ahead of the final event in Fuerteventura after a roller coaster season. With Schlittenbauer sidelined by injury, Suárez appeared destined for victory. The 19-year-old dominated her semifinal but slipped behind on the scoreboard in the final amid the strong wind conditions, finishing runner-up to Austria's Viola Lipic, who claimed her first-ever World Cup victory. Lipic was untouchable in her semifinal, sealing the heat win with a big innovation move, scoring 8.73 before charging out in the final with a massive front flip, followed by another huge innovation trick. Meanwhile, in the men's surf freestyle competition, American Chris McDonald bounced back from losing his two-time world champion status last season with his first win of the year. After starting his semifinal slowly, McDonald roared back with a clutch of nines, including a double front flip and innovation trick. His final was studded with crashes, but his three counting tricks were enough to earn him the victory and keep him in the hunt for the overall crown with one stop left.
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I'm Sudo Zhao with your global weather update. Let's start. Across much of Europe, light clouds are moving quickly across the region. Athens will be partly cloudy at 35 degrees, while Ankara is sunny at 27. Farther west, warmer conditions stay cold for most of the continents. Rome is partly cloudy at 35 degrees and Berlin is cloudy at 30. In the Balkans, temperatures remain on the warmer side. Tirana is partly cloudy at 36 degrees, while Pristina is sunny at 31. The Middle East warms up today, though. Mecca peaks at 42 degrees and Baghdad is sunny at 46. In Central Asia, Almaty is partly cloudy at 32 degrees, while Baku is partly cloudy for today. Farther east, Bangkok is cloudy at 34 degrees and Urumqi is partly cloudy at 27. Across Africa, Casablanca is cloudy at 26 degrees, while Tripoli is partly cloudy at 32. In North America, Toronto is cloudy and Los Angeles is partly cloudy at 30. In South America, Buenos Aires is at 16 degrees, while Caracas is partly cloudy at 27. Across Oceania, Sydney is partly cloudy at 19 degrees, while Port Moresby is at 30 for today. That's the latest global weather update. Stay tuned for more news and forecasts here on A News.

every corner of the world, plunged into the deep unknown. Invisible threats abound at every turn. But humanity soldiers on, working tirelessly to emerge from darkness into light.

leading the way, A-News is here to guide you, shining a light on the latest developments. Clear and undiluted, bringing you the facts through thick and thin. A-News. Perspectives change. Truth remains.

onwards, and I would like to describe how I would like to describe how I would like to describe how I would like to describe how I would like to describe how I would like to describe how I would like to describe how I would like to describe how I would like to describe how I would like to describe how I would like to describe how I would like to describe how I would like to describe how I would like to describe how I would like to describe how I would like to describe how I would like to describe how I would like to describe how I would like to describe how I would like to describe how I would like to describe how I would like to describe how I would like to describe how I would like to describe how I would like to describe how I would like to describe how I would like to describe how I would like to describe how I would like to describe how I would like to describe how I would like to describe how I would like to describe how I would like to describe how I would like to describe how I would like to describe how I would like to describe how I would like to describe how I would like to describe how I would like to describe how I would like to describe how I would like to describe how I would like to describe how I would like to describe how I would like to describe how I would like to describe how I would like to describe how I would like to describe how I would like to describe how I would like to describe how I would like to describe how I would like to describe how I would like to describe how I would like to describe how I would like to describe how I would like to describe how I would like to describ

Greetings, I'm Sudoza. You're watching A News, News Hour Live from Istanbul. Let's take a look at today's headlines. Turkey and Iraq agree to deepen cooperation across security, energy, defense, trade, and infrastructure, with Turkish President Recep Tayyip Erdogan saying that the two neighbors are committed to building a region defined by stability and development. The U.S.-Iran confrontation escalated again as U.S. and Saudi strikes in Iraq. Iranian military actions in the Strait of Hormuz and competing diplomatic proposal heightened tensions across the region. Residents in Gaza say that Israeli forces are pushing the military yellow line deeper into civilian neighborhoods, triggering fresh displacement and shrinking the areas where people can seek refuge.

0: Turkey and Iraq deepened cooperation across security, energy, and regional affairs, signing a series of agreements aimed at strengthening their strategic partnership and regional stability.
1: Turkey and Iraq agreed to expand cooperation across security, energy, defense, trade, and infrastructure as Turkish President Recep Tayyip Erdogan hosted Iraqi Prime Minister Ali al-Zaidi in Ankara. The two leaders oversaw the signing of a series of agreements aimed at strengthening bilateral ties, with Erdogan saying that both countries are committed to building a region defined by peace, stability, and development. Erdogan said that both countries remain in close coordination on counterterrorism efforts and reaffirmed Ankara's readiness to support Baghdad in areas including defense cooperation.
2: Terörsüz Türkiye sürecimizin ve terörsüz bölge vizyonumuzun gerçeğe dönüşmesi için Iraklı kardeşlerimizle yakın diyalog halindeyiz. 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
1: Regional developments, including Syria, Iran, and Palestine, were also discussed, with Erdogan saying that the two neighbors share largely similar views on key regional issues.
0: Yanı başımızdaki savaş ortamının etkisiyle görüşmelerimizde güvenlik, terörle mücadele, enerji ve ulaştırma konuları bir hayli yer tuttu. 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
0: Sağa sola muhtaç olmaya gerek yok. 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
1: Al-Zaidi said that his visit reflected the centuries-old ties between the two countries and their shared determination to build a long-term partnership, describing the Development Road Project as a river of economy that will strengthen regional connectivity and prosperity.
2: The U.S. Military Central Command said on Tuesday that U.S. and Saudi forces carried out joint precision strikes against Iranian-aligned groups in Iraq.
3: U.S. and Saudi fighter jets targeted multiple logistics and weapons facilities in eastern Iraq, responding to more than 30 drone attacks directed by Iran's Islamic Revolutionary Guard over the previous 72 hours, the statement said. CENTCOM said that between February and April, Iranian-aligned groups in Iraq carried out more than 600 attempted attacks on U.S. citizens and facilities. Separately, the Saudi Defense Ministry said early Wednesday that its joint strikes with the U.S. against Iranian-aligned group targets in Iraq were carried out in response to attacks launched from Iraqi territory on petroleum facilities in the kingdom. Earlier, CENTCOM said it had intercepted an attempted Iranian surprise attack involving several ballistic missiles targeting U.S. forces in the Middle East. All the missiles were intercepted, it said, without identifying the intended target. U.S. news outlet Axios reported that they had been heading towards a U.S. military base in Jordan. The attack came despite President Donald Trump's announcement that U.S. strikes on Iran had been suspended to give negotiations with Tehran another chance.
2: Residents across Gaza say that they are being displaced yet again as Israeli forces expand military buffer zones, pushing deeper into neighborhoods already devastated by months of war.
4: In Gaza City's Tufah district, residents are seen packing up as they are once again forced to leave their shelters. In the backdrop, rubble where buildings once stood and yellow concrete blocks marking the edge of Israel's expanding military zone. Ramzi Bahar says people are leaving after Israeli forces advanced in the early hours of the morning.
5: We were sleeping in God's safety. At around 3:30, we found the army on Salah ad-Din Street directly. There was heavy fire, really strong. We woke up in the morning to find, as you can see, the yellow line in front of us.
4: Tufah is one of at least six locations across Gaza where residents told Reuters that Israeli troops have pushed forward the yellow markers in the past 10 days. Bushwa Al-Suwaisi says she doesn't know where else she can take her five daughters.
6: Every day they advance more. We settle, they advance again. I was on that line, they advanced three times. They advanced on us here as well. Where can we go? We are besieged from this side and the other side. Does this work? It doesn't work. Please, everyone, make us comfortable. Find a solution for us.
4: The yellow line is a military demarcation established under a U.S.-brokered ceasefire reached in October. but progress

0: President Donald Trump's peace plan under the ceasefire has stalled. Israel has continued military strikes across Gaza almost daily. Hamas has refused to disarm, while Israeli Prime Minister Benjamin Netanyahu said in late May that Israel intends to expand the area under its control to at least 70% of the enclave. In the Zaytun neighborhood, the yellow blocks have also been moved. Assem Dola is packing up with his family too. He says Israeli forces shelled the area all night.
1: All of Gaza will become within the new borders of the occupation, which will include Gaza. Netanyahu is saying he's taken 67% to 70% of the Gaza Strip, but I see he wants to control the entire Gaza Strip, and we won't have a place left. We will all be living under the control and subjugation of the Israeli army.
0: Like most of Gaza's roughly 2 million population, Dola's family is now painfully familiar with displacement as they gather up whatever survived the last move.
1: This is the seventh or eighth time we are displaced, if not even more. The whole war is displacement, displacement. You can't stay anywhere without Israel telling you, get out of here, we want to come in. Get out of here, we want to come in. You barely have time to put down your belongings before they tell you to move from here.
2: Israeli airstrikes continued across Gaza despite a fragile ceasefire, with fresh attacks deepening the humanitarian crisis and further devastating the besieged enclave.
3: Israeli airstrikes continued across the Gaza Strip, with footage showing a strike hitting a mosque in Gaza City and sending flames and thick smoke into the sky. Residents also reported fresh Israeli strikes in Gaza City and Deir al-Balah after the Israeli military issued evacuation warnings for parts of the enclave. The latest attacks came despite a fragile ceasefire that has failed to end near daily Israeli military operations across Gaza. Much of Gaza remains devastated after nearly 2 years of war, with most of the territory's population displaced and living in damaged buildings or makeshift shelters amid severe shortages of food, water, and medical supplies. Israel faces international legal scrutiny over its conduct in Gaza, including a case before the International Court of Justice in which South Africa alleges Israel is committing genocide. The continuing strikes have deepened the humanitarian crisis, with aid agencies warning that civilians remain at grave risk, as prospects for a lasting ceasefire remain uncertain.
2: Lebanon has begun implementing a pilot return plan in southern border villages, even as Israeli forces remain deployed just meters away and further negotiations continue.
4: We are in the southern Lebanese village of Zawtar al-Gharbiyyi. That is the first pilot zone, part of the agreement that was reached between Lebanon and Israel recently. The Lebanese army last week entered the village, and so far only 15 families have moved in and settled back in their homes. On Tuesday, Lebanese army bulldozers were clearing the streets of the village in order to pave the way for the residents to come back. The village's mayor said of the 500 homes in this village, half of them have been destroyed and many of the others have been badly damaged. We are in Zawtar al-Gharbiyyi now, and behind us is Zawtar al-Shar'iyyi that is still occupied by Israeli forces that are only meters away from where we're standing. The developments in the village here comes as Lebanon and Israel are scheduled to hold another round of talks in Rome in early August to discuss further pilot zones.
2: Joining us is Daily Sabah editor Alain Lepan. Alain, thank you for joining us this hour.
5: Thank you, Sunni, for having me.
2: I'll start with yesterday's most important story, and that is the Iraqi Prime Minister Ali al-Zaidi visited Turkey yesterday to deepen cooperation on security, energy, commerce, and the Centerpiece Development Road project. To sum up the high-level talks between the Prime Minister and President Erdogan, I would like to ask you, how would you describe the current state of Turkey and Iraq relations?
5: Well, Turkey being one of the first destinations of the new Prime Minister actually highlights the importance of cooperation with Turkey actually for the for the region. Neighboring countries are facing major challenges, especially

0: especially with what's happening in the Middle East or what has been happening over the last 5 months, security actually has been one of the main agendas. That's what was expected. However, the main focus was on developments related to energy. We know that the key pipeline, Turkey-Iraq pipeline agreement expired on Monday. That dates back to 73. We know that they are seeking to sign a one-year extension of that agreement, and the main reason is that Turkey wants that pipeline to be utilized at a more efficient level. It has a capacity of 1.5, 1.6 million barrels a day. However, throughout its history, it has never been actually used at a full capacity. Maximum was around 500,000 barrels. So Turkey has always complained about that pipeline, that link being underutilized, whereas it has a potential to triple that flow, to triple that amount. They want, from what we are seeing, they want to have a one-year extension of that deal so they can have more time to discuss new mechanisms and a longer-term agreement. We know that Turkey is seeking some compromises, and it's seeking Iraq to agree to a higher utilization of that pipeline. Another major development, and which is of historic importance actually, is the Turkish Petroleum buying a stake in a consortium there that is operating in Kirkuk. So buying a 50% share in a consortium that will develop reserves there that are right now at the moment believed to contain about 3 billion barrels. Of course, it will not stop there. It will operate in other areas, which, and the amount of this reserve, of course, is expected to significantly increase in the future. So even this agreement actually represents a major progress and a kind of fast start to the new premier's term, which actually shows how much importance he attaches actually to cooperation with Turkey, especially given all what's happening to the energy supply in the region. Energy represents 90% of what Iraq is actually earning, 90% of its revenues. So Iran doesn't have other choices than looking for some alternative links and alternative ways to export its products. We know its infrastructure has sustained some damage during the war, and it had to curb some of its production. And it sees a reliable partner in Turkey throughout decades. And we expect this 1 year agreement, as I said, to be signed in the coming days, although we expected it to be announced yesterday. However, even the announcement of Turkish Petroleum being engaged in the future developments of Kirkuk fields represents a major breakthrough in their relations, actually.
1: Alan, of course, these are, official statements and these are facts, but I want to ask specifically, what, in your opinion, what is the most important outcome of these talks? And can the specific outcome, how will the specific outcome add on to the development of these two countries?
0: Well, we know there are some disagreements, of course. Behind the scene, we assume there were actually intensive talks on the pipeline, on this certain pipeline, Turkey-Iraq pipeline, that goes from Kirkuk to Ceyhan in the Mediterranean, which has faced major disruptions over the last couple of years. There are disputes within Iraq between the Kurdistan regional government and Baghdad government. over the revenue sharing of oil exports from the northern region. Turkey has kind of tried to mediate here. And as I said, this pipeline has faced major disruptions over the last couple of years. We know there's an arbitration.

0: in case going on in France and another arbitration case going in the US on this dispute. Turkey wants this issue to be solved as soon as possible so that they can proceed on to negotiate a more comprehensive agreement that will, as I said, ensure that this pipeline is fully utilized. So we assume that this was one of the main topics, actually, what was discussed behind the door. And another topic was, of course, the development road project. We also saw an agreement on the project. A vast infrastructure project that will actually change the traditional supply chains in the region. But another issue here is that all these are kind of bypassing Iran. So we know also that the Gulf region itself is, all the countries in the region are right now looking for some, are scrambling to find some ways, alternative ways, to not rely only on single links. So Turkey knows and sees this potential where it can play a major role. That's what it's actually trying to portray, is we have the capacity, we have the infrastructure, and we are expanding, we are investing billions of dollars, and we are ready to do this. And it wants that bureaucracy to be solved as soon as possible, and any potential disagreements to be, kind of removed off the table, so they can proceed, especially in a such a volatile period, which will actually mean a lot, not only for Turkey, for Iraq, but for the region and Europe as well.
1: Staying on topic of Iraq, but you mentioned Iran, the United States and Saudi Arabia recently jointly launched strikes against Iran-backed groups in Iraq. And what I'd like to ask you is, how much further can regional tensions escalate after this? How, with the addition of the kingdom now actively taking part in this war, is a permanent ceasefire a distant reality?
0: Well, that was the major concern since the beginning of the war. I've said this before, escalation at this moment appears more likely than reconciliation. We saw Iran firing on states in the region, in the Gulf region. However, we haven't seen any retaliatory attacks from the region. Even that itself, actually, it was a matter of time when we will see a kind of other countries getting engaged in this conflict. And apparently today we saw Saudi Arabia firing its first shots, so to say, which actually brings another dimension to this conflict. We saw a brief pause, then we saw a restart of conflict. We have seen these kinds of same episodes coming on and off. What was a major concern was when the Houthis actually blocked, declared a maritime blockade on Saudi Arabia. We waited for them we were worrying about whether they will actually attack ships and shipping through the sea, which eventually they did. They attacked tankers. They ended up attacking Saudi infrastructure. And Saudi Arabia was expected actually to respond. However, in a surprise turnaround, we saw Saudi Arabia jointly attacking with the United States jointly attacking what they say are Iran-aligned groups in Iraq, from where they have been saying in recent days they intercepted drones and missiles. Saudi Arabia has said it before, actually. They warned that they would, they were reserving their right to response to groups in Iraq. They had informed the Iraqi government that they would actually do that if that continues. For now, we are seeing a de-escalation, actually. Saudi Arabia doesn't appear to have intention to actually go on with them. However, we will actually have to wait and see whether groups in Iraq actually prefer to go on with what they were doing. We know there are losses actually in Iraq. We are having an emergency meeting today by the Baghdadi government security council there. We'll wait for the statements and the latest on that. However, it remains uncertain whether we will see Saudi Arabia actually engaging more in Yemen and whether they will maybe actually launch similar attacks there as well, in order to you know, kind of eliminate that threat in the Red Sea, where actually we have seen kind of increase in transit since Monday, after the United States and Iran kind of paused that tit-for-tat attacks between them.
1: Another important aspect of this war being the Strait of Hormuz, I'd like to ask you, everybody knows that Oman has recently proposed a plan backed by the other Gulf states to jointly control the Strait of Hormuz to Tehran, which was promptly refused immediately a few hours after. Despite this, global oil prices have been at a steady decline. Is this a temporary change, or, you know, what can we expect in the coming days?
0: Well, Oman's proposal is not a new issue, actually. We have been talking about it for the last 2 to 3 months. First of all, according to international law, imposing any fees in the Strait of Hormuz is illegal. It's contrary to law. That's what the United States, the Gulf countries, and other countries have been defending, actually. What Oman proposes is actually a kind of joint management of the strait, where any company, any ship going through that strait would be paying fees on a voluntary basis. So if they want to have any service in the strait, they will be paying for that service. But mandatory service would be out of discussion. And Oman actually kind of proposed a 50-50 control over the strait, whereas Iran actually wants its kind of weight to be higher than that of Oman. This actually really complicates the situation in the Strait of Hormuz, whereas, you know, we were expecting at least a kind of, you know, we expected actually Tehran to kind of approach this issue with a more, to be actually kind of even discussing what kind of a control could be in the Strait of Hormuz, whereas the United States is against any fees. It is against the Omani proposal, by the way. It doesn't accept it. It says it doesn't want any fees. It just wants the status quo to be sustained in the Strait of Hormuz. Whereas Gulf countries actually support Omani's proposal because even though they are looking for any way that they can solve actually the disruption in the Strait of Hormuz. This actually it represents a major roadblock in any future negotiations. We will see what happens, but such a fast response by Iran without, you know, taking any long time to actually elaborate on this proposal actually means that it's still ready to, you know, kind of impose its leverage on this trade, and it wants it to remain in its control, which represents a red line, as we know, for the United States, and doesn't bring any kind of, you know, like optimism when it comes to the end of this war. When it comes to energy prices, the market actually kind of goes ahead of itself every time when we see short pauses in the conflict. Whereas, you know, to have prices go really low, we have to see a kind of recovery in the tanker traffic in the Strait of Hormuz, in the Red Sea. However, we are not seeing that. We saw that actually partly, you know, like last month when they announced an interim agreement, we saw a kind of traffic in the Strait of Hormuz kind of rebounding to a period, to a level where it hasn't been during the war. But that didn't last long, actually. So for these

0: a sustained level in lower prices, it will all depend on how fast the traffic in the Strait of Hormuz, in the Red Sea, actually rebounds. Other than that, we will just see these ons and offs, prices going up, going down, but remaining within a certain level. So we are seeing prices remaining between $80 and $100, going up and down. But that largely depends on the rebound in the traffic. And even if we see a slight rebound, the companies and traders should price in high risk premiums. Because from now on, we know that it could be a matter of time when we could see a similar disruption, whether it comes to the Strait of Hormuz, whether it comes to the Red Sea. But we are hearing reports about Gulf countries, actually around 6 or 7 new pipelines being right now discussed, billions of dollars in kind of infrastructure investments. This sends a message. Iran may not see this amount of oil, this amount of flows going through their straits in the years to come, if this maintains, of course. Because we know that Gulf countries are determined to kind of bypass Strait of Hormuz and kind of find other alternatives, invest in other infrastructure, mainly being pipelines, to kind of not face this situation in the future and not give that kind of leverage to Tehran and any other country, any other group in the region to you know, disrupt their main source of income.
1: I'd like to ask you just one last question, and that is, a month or two ago, I asked you a question, and I said, even if a ceasefire was reached today, how long would it take to, you know, bring the supply to a normal flow? And as I said, analysts would say it would take a few months, and you shared the same sentiment. Has this still changed, or is it still ongoing? Even if a ceasefire was reached today, could it take months or even years?
0: Well, we're talking about the prices. Another impact, another important factor that has impacted the prices was a low demand right now in the world. That came along with the conflict. We know there's a low demand in China, the biggest energy importer in the world. We know that demand is low in other regions. That will depend on how fast the tankers currently stuck in the Strait of Hormuz would go out. That would depend on how long it will take for this demand to, you know, kind of rebound. There are all kind of factors that, you know, doesn't appear actually possible to play all at once. But as I said, even seeing slight rebound in the traffic and all of that oil stuck right now in the Strait would actually kind of, you know, remobilize the market. We know that countries around the world right now, they are draining their own stocks at an unprecedented speed. This leaves another risk. What are they going to do as we head into winter? If this maintains, I mean, if this situation goes on, they are low with stocks. They don't have any other. They don't have any new flows coming in. This will just make things even more complex. We know that refineries around the world have reduced their output, reduced their operations. But you know, the traffic in the Strait of Hormuz kind of appeared to rebound. However, it is so hard to follow actually the traffic throughout the strait because most of the tankers actually turn off their transponders. So you actually may not know how many tankers are going out and in on a daily basis. And given Iran's current stance, that, I mean, any kind of agreement in the Strait of Hormuz doesn't appear actually possible in the near term.
1: Thank you, Alan. Thank you for joining us this hour, and thank you for your insight.
0: Thank you.
1: Now let's get back to our news. U.S. President Donald Trump hosted Israeli Prime Minister Benjamin Netanyahu and Ukrainian President Volodymyr Zelensky at the White House, with back-to-back meetings highlighting diverging diplomatic priorities and emerging friction over Iran.
2: U.S. President Donald Trump held separate White House meetings with Israeli Prime Minister Benjamin Netanyahu

0: and Ukrainian President Volodymyr Zelensky, as Washington sought to balance diplomacy in the Middle East with support for Ukraine. Ahead of the meeting, Trump publicly criticized Netanyahu after reports emerged that the Israeli leader planned to raise concerns about Iran's underground nuclear facilities, saying that such matters should have been discussed privately rather than leaked. Trump suggested Netanyahu wanted to keep the United States deeply involved in the Iran conflict, exposing fresh tensions between the two leaders despite their long-standing political relationship. The meeting came amid broader disagreements between Washington and the Israeli government over the handling of the Iran conflict, with Trump signaling a preference for diplomacy after pausing U.S. strikes. Trump also met privately with Ukrainian President Volodymyr Zelensky, as relations between the two leaders have improved following recent battlefield developments and renewed U.S. engagement with Kiev. The back-to-back meetings underscored Trump's effort to maintain diplomatic leverage on multiple fronts while navigating increasingly complex relationships with key U.S. partners, including visible friction with Netanyahu over the direction of policy toward Iran.
1: Ukrainian President Volodymyr Zelensky said he shared Ukraine's needs for anti-ballistic missile systems and interceptors with U.S. President Donald Trump and U.S. senators during his visit to Washington.
2: Russia is, first of all, we're very thankful to senators and we're very thankful for this discussion. The discussion was with details how to help Ukraine, and we are thankful that this bill is very important. Sanctions pressure on Russia is very important, and really it gives, it's not only about money, how Russia, how to stop, to finance this war, but it's also a big signal to Europe, big signal to Ukraine, big support of our people. So I'm very thankful. I hope that we speak about Patriot missiles. Really, it's true. Now we spoke with the senators about it. So that Ukraine really can produce everything which can destroy everything from Iranian Shahids to Russian drones and etc. We have drone interceptors, modern systems of electronic warfare. Real problem is anti-ballistic systems and anti-ballistic missiles. And of course, I shared what we need, our needs. I shared it with the president today. I'm very thankful to him for this meeting. And now I share it with senators. So we will try to manage it. It's a big, big challenge.
1: Russian military conducted multiple strategic strikes in Ukraine, hitting residential areas in Sumy region, as well as a vessel near Odessa port in Black Sea.
3: 6 people, including 3 children, were injured as a result of the Russian strike on Sumy, regional authorities said. The state emergency service said that Russia hit residential area in Sumy outskirts with guided bombs and drones. Private houses and agricultural enterprise were damaged and destroyed in the strike. Ukraine's Air Force said that Russia fired 131 long-range strike drones at Ukraine overnight. 107 drones were intercepted and jammed, while 16 more inflicted damages at 9 locations, Ukraine's Air Force added. Elsewhere, Russia attacked a civilian Liberian-flagged vessel anchored in the waters off Ukraine's Black Sea port of Odessa on Tuesday for the 3rd time, the Ukrainian Seaports Authority said. The authority said the vessel was unloaded and had no crew on board at the time of the strike. Smoke was seen emitting from the ship following the attack.
1: Rescue teams are racing to find survivors after a powerful earthquake struck Japan's southern island of Kyushu, causing widespread damage and major utility outages.
4: Search and rescue work is continuing here for the missing at the Aeon Mall shopping center in Kumamoto in Japan's southern island of Kyushu, one day after a magnitude 7.1 earthquake struck the area. The quake collapsed the second floor of the mall here in Kashima town, trapping people. Prefecture officials say they are investigating an explosion reportedly from a gas leak, reducing the building to skeletons. Prime Minister Sanae Takaichi said her government is doing everything it can to save as many

0: lives as possible, saying it's a race against time. More than 40,000 homes are without electricity or gas.
1: These were all the latest world news. Now let's take a look at economy and sports.

0: Malawi has made the switch to a more stable power supply. That's what the energy minister is saying after a 20-megawatt battery storage facility was installed in the capital. It's designed to stabilize the power grid and make the power network more resilient to climate shocks. Carol Koich of the Global Energy Alliance for People and Planet says the system is designed to work without constant funding.
1: It's not like a diesel where you have to keep buying diesel. This one is be using the power that is excess during the day and discharging during the night. It's actually making the grid more efficient. In any case, they were going to curtail that power during the day, but now we are saying, let's keep it somewhere. We'll use it later in the evening.
0: Malawi plans to add three more battery storage facilities to store renewable energy. Currently, only a quarter of the country has access to electricity. The government is aiming to provide 70% of Malawians with electricity by 2030. That's as a strong El Nino weather pattern is bringing higher temperatures that are expected to reduce flows in the Shiri River, on which Malawi relies for most of its hydropower. With the battery storage facility operational, business owner Harry Grant hopes blackouts are a thing of the past. He says that if there is a constant power supply, his business and livelihood can carry on without disruption.

BMW is to offer almost half its German staff voluntary redundancy in a bid to cut 8,000 jobs by the end of 2027. About 40,000 of BMW's roughly 85,000 permanent German employees would receive the offers from October, the source said, adding that production line workers would be spared the cuts. The workforce will ultimately be reduced by around 8,000 people by the end of 2027, the source said. We're planning on the basis of that. BMW employs about 154,000 people worldwide, and the offer would be open to German employees in desk-based roles, the source said. The plan had taken about 6 weeks to negotiate between the board and BMW's Works Council. Suffering from slimmer margins on electric cars, U.S. tariffs, and above all intense Chinese competition, German car makers have sought to cut overheads. Volkswagen is weighing up to 100,000 job cuts across its 10 brands, while Mercedes-Benz has its own voluntary redundancy program. Deciding early on to maintain petrol and diesel options for its customers, BMW has so far been widely seen to have weathered the storm better than its peers, avoiding costly strategy changes at the same time as seeing its electric sales rise. But the carmaker issued a shock profit warning last month, saying that business in China was proving even worse than expected amid fierce competition and a sluggish economy. BMW's vehicle deliveries in China were last year already at their lowest level since 2017, and they fell 30% year-on-year in the 3 months to June.

Premium German carmaker Mercedes-Benz on Tuesday reported falling profit at its car business as it wrote off over 700 million euros due to fierce competition in China. Though overall net profit for the quarter rose 13.5% to 1.09 billion euros. Boosted by its vans and financial services businesses, core earnings at the Key Cars division fell 26% to 909 million euros, Mercedes said, hit by competition in China. The figure does not include a non-cash write-down of 700

104 million euros, Mercedes booked in the value of its Chinese investments, indicating it sees lasting trouble ahead in the world's largest car market. Including the write-down, profit at Mercedes-Benz's car business plummeted almost 94%. Premium German carmakers have not been spared the cutthroat Chinese competition that has also hit volume manufacturer Volkswagen. Porsche on Monday said another 5,000 jobs would go by 2035, bringing total announced job cuts to 9,000, and BMW last month said it would prepare cost-cutting measures after slashing its core profit margin forecast for the year to as low as 1%. Mercedes-Benz's vehicle deliveries in China, last year already at their lowest level since 2016, meanwhile fell a further 30% in the quarter, the company said. Citing weakness in China, the carmaker said it now expected sales for the year to shrink up to 7.5% on the 2025 level of 132.2 billion euros, down from a previous forecast of roughly unchanged sales growth.

0: President Donald Trump was led on a tour of General Motors vehicles from different eras during his visit Monday to Milford, Michigan. He was accompanied by CEO Mary Barra and other GM executives and sat behind the wheel of some of the automobiles. Trump said he's been good to the company, but declined to say more. Michigan was one of the 2024 battlegrounds Trump flipped after it backed Democrat Joe Biden in 2020. But the state has seen parts of its economy affected by the president's tariffs, including on imported cars and auto parts. A new round of steep import levies is taking effect on dozens of U.S. trading partners, but Trump has singled out Canada with tariffs as high as 50% on a wide array of its products, including cars. The GM facility is in Oakland County, which encompasses much of Detroit's northern suburbs. Once a Republican stronghold, it has increasingly leaned Democratic, backing Biden against Trump in 2020 and Vice President Kamala Harris against Trump 4 years later.
1: Really bleeding from a design perspective.
2: They've come a long way. It's amazing what tariffs will do for General Motors and what the election has done. They're doing great. General Motors is doing fantastically, the best year they've ever had. And I won't get into it, but there's a reason. We've been very good to General Motors. And the rest of the world doesn't love me, but that's okay. It's called America First. It's been amazing.
3: Zirat Bank is with you all around the world.

Former Italy manager Roberto Mancini will return for a second spell as national team coach, Italian Football Federation president Giovanni Malago said on Tuesday. Mancini will replace Gennaro Gattuso, who left the post in April following a World Cup qualifying defeat by Bosnia and Herzegovina, the third time in a row the four times world champions had failed to reach the global showpiece event. Malago announced the appointment during a federal council meeting. Mancini is the coach, he said before confirming the decision at a press conference. The 61-year-old Mancini guided Italy to the European Championship title in 2021. He led Italy in 58 matches during his first spell, and at club level has managed Inter Milan, Fiorentina, and Manchester City, where he spent 3 years and guided them to their first Premier League title in 2011-12. France great Zinedine Zidane's long-held ambition to coach the national team became reality on Tuesday when the French Football Federation appointed the former captain and World Cup winner as Didier Deschamps' successor.

0: Nasser on a four-year contract. The appointment of former Real Madrid manager Zidane comes 2 weeks after Deschamps' tenure as coach ended following France's fourth-place finish at the World Cup. His final match in charge was a 6-4 defeat by England. "It's a dream," Zidane told reporters. "The French team was the only thing I wanted to do." Deschamps, who left the role after 14 years at the helm, oversaw 185 matches and 120 victories, guiding France to the 2018 World Cup title, the 2020-21 Nations League trophy, and the Euro 2016 and 2022 World Cup finals. The two share a long association, having been teammates in France's 1998 World Cup winning side on home soil. Zidane played a pivotal role in that triumph and won the Ballon d'Or that year. He made 108 appearances for the national side, scoring 31 goals and contributing 29 assists.
1: "I'm happy about what is happening to me today, to be able to become the coach of this French national team. I have no other words. I'm holding it, of course, but I'm filled with emotion. I'm ready to take on the challenge. In any case, what drives me today is the opportunity to work with this French national team."
0: UEFA has accused FIFA of selling the soul of football after the world governing body revealed plans to sell commercial rights for its tournaments to private investors in a move that could raise billions of dollars.
2: Thank you.
0: UEFA is looking to hold an emergency meeting with its 55 member associations this week to discuss FIFA's proposed sale of equity to outside investors, the BBC and ESPN reported. On Tuesday, FIFA said it plans to create a $20 billion subsidiary to run the World Cup and its other events and will offer stakes of up to 20% in it to external investors, a move that provoked a furious response from UEFA, which accused the governing body of putting the game's soul up for sale. FIFA are reportedly working with American bank JP Morgan on creating a new entity to be called FIFA Forward Enterprise that will sell stakes in the commercial rights for both men's and women's World Cups, as well as the Club World Cup. Under the plan, FIFA would establish FIFA Forward Enterprise to oversee commercial and event operations. The money raised would be used to fund around $10 billion for football development, but the plans are subject to approval from FIFA's member associations. Thrive Eternal, an investment company founded by the brother of Donald Trump's son-in-law, Jared Kushner, is reportedly leading the search for investors. FIFA, which just held a 48-team World Cup across the U.S., Canada, and Mexico that was the biggest in the tournament's history, would retain control of the enterprise but offer minority stakes in it to private investors to raise up to $4.2 billion.
3: Once again, if we can have you please clear the pitch.
4: Sponsored by Halk.

to watch tonight news. I'm Elif Saatçıoğlu and we're broadcasting live from Istanbul. Let's start the bulletin with the headlines. Turkey and Iraq agreed to deepen cooperation across security, energy, defense, trade and infrastructure with Turkish President Recep Tayyip Erdoğan, saying that the two neighbors are committed to building a region defined by stability and development. The United States-Iran confrontation escalated again as U.S. and Saudi strikes in Iraq, Iranian military actions in the Strait of Hormuz, and completing diplomatic proposals heightened tensions across the region. Residents in Gaza say that Israeli forces are pushing the military yellow line deeper into civilian neighborhoods, triggering fresh displacement and shrinking the areas where people can seek refuge.

0: Turkey and Iraq deepened cooperation across security, energy and regional affairs, signing a series of agreements aimed at strengthening their strategic partnership and regional stability.
1: Turkey and Iraq agreed to expand cooperation across security, energy, defense, trade and infrastructure as Turkish President Recep Tayyip Erdogan hosted Iraqi Prime Minister Ali al-Zayedi in Ankara. The two leaders oversaw the signing of a series of agreements aimed at strengthening bilateral ties, with Erdogan saying that both countries are committed to building a region defined by peace, stability, and development. Erdogan said that both countries remain in close coordination on counterterrorism efforts and reaffirmed Ankara's readiness to support Baghdad in areas including defense cooperation.
2: Terörsüz Türkiye sürecimizin ve terörsüz bölge vizyonumuzun gerçeğe dönüşmesi için Iraklı kardeşlerimizle yakın diyalog halindeyiz. 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
1: Energy was

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0: Al-Zayedi said that his visit reflected the centuries-old ties between the two countries and their shared determination to build a long-term partnership, describing the Development Road project as a river of economy that will strengthen regional connectivity and prosperity.
2: The U.S. Military Central Command said on Tuesday that U.S. and Saudi forces carried out joint precision strikes against Iran-aligned groups in Iraq.
3: U.S. and Saudi fighter jets targeted multiple logistics and weapons facilities in eastern Iraq, responding to more than 30 drone attacks directed by Iran's Islamic Revolutionary Guard over the previous 72 hours, the statement said. CENTCOM said that between February and April, Iranian-aligned groups in Iraq carried out more than 600 attempted attacks on U.S. citizens and facilities. Separately, the Saudi Defense Ministry said early Wednesday that its joint strikes with the U.S. against Iranian-aligned group targets in Iraq were carried out in response to attacks launched from Iraqi territory on petroleum facilities in the kingdom. Earlier, CENTCOM said it had intercepted an attempted Iranian surprise attack involving several ballistic missiles targeting U.S. forces in the Middle East. All the missiles were intercepted, it said, without identifying the intended target. U.S. news outlet Axios reported that they had been heading towards a U.S. military base in Jordan. The attack came despite President Donald Trump's announcement that U.S. strikes on Iran had been suspended to give negotiations with Tehran another chance.
2: Israeli strikes continued across Gaza despite a fragile ceasefire, with fresh attacks deepening the humanitarian crisis and further devastating the besieged enclave.
0: Israeli airstrikes continued across the Gaza Strip, with footage showing a strike hitting a mosque in Gaza City and sending flames and thick smoke into the sky. Residents also reported fresh Israeli strikes in Gaza City and Deir al-Balah after the Israeli military issued evacuation warnings for parts of the enclave. The latest attacks came despite a fragile ceasefire that has failed to end near daily Israeli military operations across Gaza. Much of Gaza remains devastated after nearly 2 years of war, with most of the territory's population displaced and living in damaged buildings or makeshift shelters amid severe shortages of food, water, and medical supplies. Israel faces international legal scrutiny over its conduct in Gaza, including a case before the International Court of Justice in which South Africa alleges Israel is committing genocide. The continuing strikes have deepened the humanitarian crisis, with aid agencies warning that civilians remain at grave risk, as prospects for a lasting ceasefire remain uncertain.
2: Residents across Gaza say that they are being displaced yet again as Israeli forces expand military buffer zones, pushing deeper into neighborhoods already devastated by months of war.
4: Gaza City's Tufah district, residents are seen packing up as they are once again forced to leave their shelters. In the backdrop, rubble where buildings once stood and yellow concrete blocks marking the edge of Israel's expanding military zone. Ramzi Bahar says people are leaving after Israeli forces advanced in the early hours of the morning.
5: We were sleeping in God's safety. At around 3:30, we found the army on Salah Adin Street directly.

0: There was heavy fire, really strong. We woke up in the morning to find, as you can see, the yellow line in front of us.
1: Tufa is one of at least six locations across Gaza where residents told Reuters that Israeli troops have pushed forward the yellow markers in the past 10 days. Bushwa al-Suwaisi says she doesn't know where else she can take her five daughters.
2: Every day they advance more. We settle, they advance again. I was on that line, they advanced three times. They advanced on us here as well. Where can we go? We are besieged from this side and the other side. Does this work? It doesn't work. Please, everyone, make us comfortable. Find a solution for us.
1: The yellow line is a military demarcation established under a U.S.-brokered ceasefire reached in October. But progress for President Donald Trump's peace plan under the ceasefire has stalled. Israel has continued military strikes across Gaza almost daily. Hamas has refused to disarm, while Israeli Prime Minister Benjamin Netanyahu said in late May that Israel intends to expand the area under its control to at least 70% of the enclave. In the Zeytun neighborhood, the yellow blocks have also been moved. Assem Dola is packing up with his family too. He says Israeli forces shell the area all night.
3: All of Gaza will become within the new borders of the occupation, which will include Gaza. Netanyahu is saying he's taken 67% to 70% of the Gaza Strip. But I see he wants to control the entire Gaza Strip, and we won't have a place left. We will all be living under the control and subjugation of the Israeli army.
1: Like most of Gaza's roughly 2 million population, Dola's family is now painfully familiar with displacement as they gather up whatever survived the last move.
3: This is the seventh or eighth time we are displaced, if not even more. The whole war is displacement, displacement. You can't stay anywhere without Israel telling you, get out of here, we want to come in. Get out of here, we want to come in. You barely have time to put down your belongings before they tell you to move from here.
4: 60 Palestinian prisoners were released and transferred to Gaza in the largest single handover yet, with released detainees describing harsh treatment in Israeli prisons.
5: Under the ceasefire agreement, 60 Palestinian prisoners released by Israel were transported through the Kerem Abu Salem border crossing. Under the coordination of the International Committee of the Red Cross, ICRC, to Nasser Hospital in Khan Yunis. The 60 prisoners who arrived in the southern Gaza city of Khan Yunis represented the largest single group handed over since the prisoner swap evacuations began. Moments were recorded showing Palestinian prisoners released from Israeli jails and returning to Gaza, shouting in joy after stepping out of the ICRC vehicle. As relatives joyfully welcomed the Palestinian prisoners who arrived at Nasser Hospital, others who still had no news of family members being held tried to gather information by showing photos of their loved ones to the released prisoners. Released Palestinian Abu Ibrahim said that after October 7th, 2023, they had been stranded in the West Bank, and in order to return to Gaza, they were forced to turn themselves in to Israeli forces. He said they were beaten after surrendering and that their phones and money were confiscated. Describing the conditions in which they were held, Abu Ibrahim said, "We were held under conditions harsher than you could imagine." Released Palestinian Mohammed al-Majdalawi said that at Israel's Ofer prison, they were forced to sit on a hard iron floor every day from morning until evening, adding that this practice had become a daily routine in the prisons. Released Palestinian Abdullah al-Kailani, who lives with a wheelchair as a result of an Israeli attack, said he had been held in detention for a total of 1 year and 9 months, 6 months of which were spent at Megiddo prison. Kailani said all his ties to the outside world had been cut off, and that even the limited information relayed through lawyers had later been banned. In a statement, the ICRC said its teams had helped released Palestinian prisoners contact their families and reunite with them. The statement noted that the ICRC has facilitated the transfer of more than 2,500 released Palestinian prisoners using the same method since 2023.

0: The statement noted that the committee has been unable to gain access to Palestinian prisoners held in Israeli jails since October 2023 and called for information to be provided on the fate and whereabouts of all prisoners, as well as for access to be granted to these individuals. The statement also emphasized that under international law, prisoners must be treated humanely, provided with appropriate detention conditions, and allowed to communicate with their families. It noted that many Palestinian families are still awaiting news of their relatives and that the ICRC continues its contacts with Israeli authorities to resume its visits to all Palestinian prisoners.
1: Palestinian villages in the occupied West Bank said on Monday that the area was coming close to breaking point after increasing incursions by Israeli settlers and violent standoffs, such as one of the last six people shot dead last week.
2: My name is Pesha Magid. I'm a senior correspondent based in Jerusalem. I'm covering Israel, the West Bank, and Gaza. Today we went out to the Palestinian village Til, which is in the Israeli-occupied West Bank, which has been facing a severe crackdown from the Israeli military, as well as intermittent attempts at attacks from settlers since Friday. Palestinians say that armed settlers were coming to attack the village and they were going out to defend themselves. Videos that were circulating on social media from the event shows that the settlers were indeed armed, but the Israeli military initially called them hikers and characterized this as an attack from the Palestinians. There were four who were killed on Friday from the village. Two Israelis. What we have seen since then is a massive crackdown on the village itself. Many detentions of up to 80 people, according to the local council member. People there said that they can't sleep at night. They're worried when the knock will come on the door that they themselves will be arrested. We spoke to a farmer who's 72 years old, who's been farming land that was left to him by his, you know, for generations. And he was saying very, very strongly that, you know, people have been patient as long as they can be. They've been, you know, trying to hold on, but at some point this is going to explode. This is not something that's tenable and people have to defend themselves. When we were there, I think I was struck by two things. One was how people in the village really feel like at this point they are, you know, at a breaking point when it comes to attacks from settlers and raids from the Israeli military, and feel like they need to defend themselves in order to survive. And the other thing is that a lot of people kept saying that they're, you know, that they're not afraid, that they're going to stay in their homes and in their land no matter what.
1: Lebanon has begun implementing a pilot return in the southern border village, even as Israeli forces remain deployed just meters away and further negotiations continue.
3: We are in the southern Lebanese village of Zawtar al-Gharbiyyi. That is the first pilot zone, part of the agreement that was reached between Lebanon and Israel recently. The Lebanese army last week entered the village, and so far only 15 families have moved in and settled back in their homes. On Tuesday, Lebanese army bulldozers were clearing the streets of the village in order to pave the way for the residents to come back. The village's mayor said of the 500 homes in this village, half of them have been destroyed and many of the others have been badly damaged. We are in Zawtar al-Gharbiyyi now, and behind us is Zawtar al-Shar'iyyi that is still occupied by Israeli forces that are only meters away from where we're standing. The developments in the village here comes as Lebanon and Israel are scheduled to hold another round of talks in Rome in early August to discuss further

0: pilot zones.
1: U.S. President Donald Trump hosted Israeli Prime Minister Benjamin Netanyahu and Ukrainian President Volodymyr Zelensky at the White House, with back-to-back meetings highlighting diverging diplomatic priorities and emerging friction over Iran.
2: U.S. President Donald Trump held separate White House meetings with Israeli Prime Minister Benjamin Netanyahu and Ukrainian President Volodymyr Zelensky, as Washington sought to balance diplomacy in the Middle East with support for Ukraine. Ahead of the meeting, Trump publicly criticized Netanyahu after reports emerged that the Israeli leader planned to raise concerns about Iran's underground nuclear facilities, saying that such matters should have been discussed privately rather than leaked. Trump suggested Netanyahu wanted to keep the United States deeply involved in the Iran conflict, exposing fresh tensions between the two leaders despite their long-standing political relationship. The meeting came amid broader disagreements between Washington and the Israeli government over the handling of the Iran conflict, with Trump signaling a preference for diplomacy after pausing U.S. strikes. Trump also met privately with Ukrainian President Volodymyr Zelensky, as relations between the two leaders have improved following recent battlefield developments and renewed U.S. engagement with Kiev. The back-to-back meetings underscored Trump's effort to maintain diplomatic leverage on multiple fronts while navigating increasingly complex relationships with key U.S. partners, including visible friction with Netanyahu over the direction of policy toward Iran.
1: Ukrainian President Volodymyr Zelensky said he shared Ukraine's needs for anti-ballistic missile systems and interceptors with U.S. President Donald Trump and U.S. senators during his visit to Washington.
3: Zelensky is, first of all, we're thankful to senators and we're very thankful for this discussion. The discussion was with details how to help Ukraine, and we are thankful that this bill is very important. Sanctions pressure on Russia is very important, and really it gives, it's not only about money, how Russia, how to stop, to finance this war, but it's also a big signal to Europe, big signal to Ukraine, big support of our people. So I'm very thankful. I hope that we speak about Patriot missiles. Really, it's true. Now we spoke with the senators about it. So that Ukraine really can produce everything which can destroy everything, from Iranian Shahids to Russian drones and etc. We have drone interceptors, modern systems of electronic warfare. Real problem is anti-ballistic systems and anti-ballistic missiles. And of course, I shared what we need, our needs. I shared it with the president today. I'm very thankful to him for this meeting. And now I share it with senators. So we will try to manage it. This is a big, big challenge.
1: Russian military conducted multiple strategic strikes in Ukraine, hitting residential areas in Sumy region, as well as vessel near the Odessa port in Black Sea.
4: 6 people, including 3 children, were injured as a result of the Russian strike on Sumy, regional authorities said. The state emergency service said that Russia hit residential area in Sumy outskirts with guided bombs and drones. Private houses and agricultural enterprise were damaged and destroyed in the strike. Ukraine's Air Force said that Russia fired 131 long-range strike drones at Ukraine overnight. 107 drones were intercepted and jammed, while 16 more inflicted damages at 9 locations, Ukraine's Air Force added. Elsewhere, Russia attacked a civilian Liberian-flagged vessel anchored in the waters off Ukraine's Black Sea port of Odessa on Tuesday for the 3rd time, the Ukrainian Seaports Authority said. The authority said the vessel was unloaded and had no crew on board at the time of the strike. Smoke was seen emitting from the ship following the attack.
1: The United Nations Security Council held an open briefing on Ukraine following the latest round of attacks in Kyiv that were some of the largest since the war began.

0: For over 4 years, the war in Ukraine has disrupted global energy and food supplies. As Ukraine has entered a new harvest season, the escalation of Russian attacks on ports and cargo ships in recent weeks raises renewed alarm about the wider regional and global impacts of this war. In addition to attacks on ports and civilian ships, the Russian Federation has also intensified attacks on Ukraine's food industry infrastructure, agricultural equipment and fields, destroying crops ready for harvest and export. 4 out of the 13 major grain terminals in Odessa region ports have reportedly suspended their grain purchases due to threat of attacks. At the same time, Ukraine has expanded attacks against Russian and Russian-linked maritime logistics, including oil tankers.
1: As tactics and scope of this conflict shift, so too must the way in which humanitarian organizations work. Every morning begins with the same question: how can we reach people safely? The question is becoming harder to answer. Aid supplies are moved, warehouses are relocated, convoy routes are reviewed. The work changes, but the purpose does not.
2: We call on our partners to put all efforts into real steps, which will restore comprehensive, just, and lasting peace. This requires increasing support for Ukraine, strengthening pressure on Russia, and further weakening its war capabilities. And we also echo the same request that was announced today by our partners. It's time for action, not deliberations.
3: Britain's new Prime Minister Andy Burnham welcomed Ukrainian President Volodymyr Zelensky to Downing Street on Monday, making him his first international guest since taking office.
4: Vladimir, you are the first leader I have welcomed in person since taking office. And that is no accident. It is intended to send a very clear message. We are with Ukraine 100%. I am personally with you 100%, Mr. President. And I will honour every commitment this country has made to Ukraine in full. The whole country is with you. And let me tell you what that means in practical terms. First, we will continue to help you fight and defend your nation. As a sign of our intent, I can announce today that we are going further. We're providing new, homegrown jamming technology to protect Ukrainian drones. It will help them to hit their targets and help save Ukrainian lives. We will support you to get to a full and unconditional ceasefire. Ukraine has already changed the story of this war. You are turning the tables on Russia. So we will keep up the pressure, pushing for a ceasefire and a resumption of negotiations, which must have Ukraine at the table and include a strong voice for Europe too. To put it simply, Vladimir, I want you to know that we've got your back. You can count on me and you can count on us. You can count on the UK for as long as it takes. Thank you. Slava Ukraini.
5: 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And I thank Andy for his commitment to this partnership and for giving so much attention to defense and to our security. And defense and security are never just words. 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
3: Rescue teams are racing to find survivors after a powerful earthquake struck Japan's southern island of Kyushu, causing widespread damage and major utility outages.
6: Search and rescue work is continuing here for the missing at the Iomo shopping center in Kumamoto, in Japan's

0: Hot, dry and windy conditions are threatening to worsen wildfires in southwestern France, complicating efforts to contain the blaze.
1: It's Wednesday morning here in Lège Cap Ferret, and right now there's not much wind movement and the air quality is incredibly bad. It is just cloudy. It looks like morning fog, but it is just pure smoke that has filled the air, and it's not moving anywhere. Today's weather forecast is going to be extremely challenging for firefighters and anybody out here west of Bordeaux, because the temperatures are expected to be very hot, and it's very dry. And right now, the fires are under control, but later on today, the wind is expected to pick up with some force, and it's expected to unfortunately reignite fires in many places. And right now, it's going to be difficult, it's going to be hot, and it's going to be hard work today out fighting these fires.
0: Spain battles its largest wildfire on record near Madrid as a fourth heat wave hits, forcing 79,000 evacuations and a first ever national emergency declaration.
2: Spain continued to battle several wildfires across the country. Hundreds of firefighters, backed by military emergency brigades and water-dropping aircraft, were battling several major blazes, including the largest ever recorded in the fire-prone country. Spanish Interior Minister Fernando Grande Marlaska said Tuesday that nonstop work through the night left him reasonably positive, but warned that conditions could deteriorate as temperatures rose again. Spain's National Weather Service said the country was entering its fourth heat wave of the summer Tuesday, with temperatures expected to exceed 40 degrees Celsius in some areas. Authorities evacuated some 79,000 people and ordered another 30,000 to remain in their homes during an unprecedented crisis that prompted the government to declare a national emergency for wildfires for the first time. The greatest concern remained two large fires that had at times come close to merging into a single mega blaze in wooded hills about an hour's drive west of Madrid. Another fire in the eastern province of Castellón also forced mass evacuations. A fire burning through hilly rural terrain in Ávila, west of Madrid, became Spain's largest on record, scorching more than 500 square kilometers, the government said. That is five times the size of Barcelona. Fires burned 1,530 square kilometers this year in Spain, six times the area scorched by blazes in the first half of 2025, said Sarah Augustin, the ecology minister. Spanish Prime Minister Pedro Sanchez called for a national pact to fight wildfires made worse by climate change.
0: And this is all of the world news for this hour. Now we continue with World of Economy and Sports, but stay tuned for more on A News.

South Korean chipmaker SK Hynix reported record quarterly earnings as strong demand for AI chips continued to drive its business. The NVIDIA supplier posted a more than six-fold increase in operating profit from a year earlier, reaching its highest quarterly result on the back of sustained investment in AI infrastructure. Despite the record performance, the results fell short of elevated market expectations, as shipments of its advanced AI memory chips grew more slowly than investors had anticipated. SK Hynix said that high-performance memory products for AI servers continued to support higher prices and helped extend its earnings momentum. The company's

shares declined after the results, adding to losses from the previous session as investors weighed concerns over future AI infrastructure spending. Market sentiment has also been pressured by growing competition from Chinese chip makers and questions over the pace of investment by major technology companies. SK Hynix is seeking to secure more long-term supply agreements to reduce the impact of the memory industry's traditionally volatile demand cycles. The results underscore both the company's strong position in the AI semiconductor market and the increasingly high expectations investors have placed on leading chip manufacturers,

Premium German carmaker Mercedes-Benz on Tuesday reported falling profit at its car business as it wrote off over 700 million euros due to fierce competition in China. Though overall net profit for the quarter rose 13.5% to 1.09 billion euros, boosted by its vans and financial services businesses, core earnings at the key cars division fell 26% to 909 million euros, Mercedes said, hit by competition in China. The figure does not include a non-cash write-down of 704 million euros Mercedes booked in the value of its Chinese investments, indicating it sees lasting trouble ahead in the world's largest car market. Including the write-down, profit at Mercedes-Benz's car business plummeted almost 94%. Premium German carmakers have not been spared the cutthroat Chinese competition that has also hit volume manufacturer Volkswagen. Porsche on Monday said another 5,000 jobs would go by 2035, bringing total announced job cuts to 9,000, and BMW last month said it would prepare cost-cutting measures after slashing its core profit margin forecast for the year to as low as 1%. Mercedes-Benz's vehicle deliveries in China, last year already at their lowest level since 2016, meanwhile fell a further 30% in the quarter, the company said. Citing weakness in China, the carmaker said it now expected sales for the year to shrink up to 7.5% on the 2025 level of 132.2 billion euros, down from a previous forecast of roughly unchanged sales growth.

BMW is to offer almost half its German staff voluntary redundancy in a bid to cut 8,000 jobs by the end of 2027. About 40,000 of BMW's roughly 85,000 permanent German employees would receive the offers from October, the source said, adding that production line workers would be spared the cuts. The workforce will ultimately be reduced by around 8,000 people by the end of 2027, the source said. We're planning on the basis of that. BMW employs about 154,000 people worldwide, and the offer would be open to German employees in desk-based roles, the source said. The plan had taken about 6 weeks to negotiate between the board and BMW's Works Council. Suffering from slimmer margins on electric cars, U.S. tariffs, and above all intense Chinese competition, German car makers have sought to cut overheads. Volkswagen is weighing up to 100,000 job cuts across its 10 brands, while Mercedes-Benz has its own voluntary redundancy program. Deciding early on to maintain petrol and diesel options for its customers, BMW has so far been widely seen to have weathered the storm better than its peers, avoiding costly strategy changes at the same time as seeing its electric sales rise. But the carmaker issued a shock profit warning last month, saying that business in China was proving even worse than expected amid fierce competition and a sluggish economy. BMW's vehicle deliveries in China were last year already at their lowest level since 2017, and they fell 30% year-on-year in the 3 months to June.

0: President Donald Trump was led on a tour of General Motors vehicles from different eras during his visit Monday to Milford, Michigan. He was accompanied by CEO Mary Barra and other GM executives and sat behind the wheel of some of the automobiles. Trump said he's been good to the company, but declined to say more. Michigan was one of the 2024 battlegrounds Trump flipped after it backed Democrat Joe Biden in 2020. But the state has seen parts of its economy affected by the president's tariffs, including on imported cars and auto parts. A new round of steep import levies is taking effect on dozens of U.S. trading partners, but Trump has singled out Canada with tariffs as high as 50% on a wide array of its products, including cars. The GM facility is in Oakland County, which encompasses much of Detroit's northern suburbs. Once a Republican stronghold, it has increasingly leaned Democratic, backing Biden against Trump in 2020 and Vice President Kamala Harris against Trump 4 years later.
1: Really bleeding from a design perspective.
2: They've come a long way. It's amazing what tariffs will do for General Motors and what the election has done. They're doing great. General Motors is doing fantastically, the best year they've ever had. And I won't get into it, but there's a reason. We've been very good to General Motors. And the rest of the world doesn't love me, but that's okay. It's called America First. It's been amazing.
3: Malawi has made the switch to a more stable power supply. That's what the energy minister is saying after a 20-megawatt battery storage facility was installed in the capital. It's designed to stabilize the power grid and make the power network more resilient to climate shocks. Carol Koich of the Global Energy Alliance for People and Planet says the system is designed to work without constant funding.
4: It's not like a diesel where you have to keep buying diesel. This one is be using the power that is excess during the day and discharging during the night. It's actually making the grid more efficient. In any case, they were going to curtail that power during the day, but now we are saying, let's keep it somewhere. We'll use it later in the evening.
3: Malawi plans to add three more battery storage facilities to store renewable energy. Currently, only a quarter of the country has access to electricity. The government is aiming to provide 70% of Malawians with electricity by 2030. That's as a strong El Nino weather pattern is bringing higher temperatures that are expected to reduce flows in the Shiri River, on which Malawi relies for most of its hydropower. With the battery storage facility operational, business owner Harry Grant hopes blackouts are a thing of the past. He says that if there is a constant power supply, his business and livelihood can carry on without disruption.
5: Ziraat Bank is with you all around the world.

Former Italy manager Roberto Mancini will return for a second spell as national team coach, Italian Football Federation president Giovanni Malago said on Tuesday. Mancini will replace Gennaro Gattuso, who left the post in April following a World Cup qualifying defeat by Bosnia and Herzegovina, the third time in a row the four times world champions had failed to reach the global showpiece event. Malago announced the appointment during a federal council meeting. Mancini is the coach, he said before confirming the decision at a press conference. The 61-year-old Mancini guided Italy to the European Championship title in 2021. He led Italy in 58 matches during his first spell, and at club level has managed Inter Milan, Fiorentina, and Manchester City, where he spent 3 years and guided them to their first Premier League title in 2011-12. France great Zinedine Zidane's long-held ambition to coach the national team became reality.

0: reality on Tuesday when the French Football Federation appointed the former captain and World Cup winner as Didier Deschamps' successor on a four-year contract. The appointment of former Real Madrid manager Zidane comes 2 weeks after Deschamps' tenure as coach ended following France's fourth-place finish at the World Cup. His final match in charge was a 6-4 defeat by England. "It's a dream," Zidane told reporters. "The French team was the only thing I wanted to do." Deschamps, who left the role after 14 years at the helm, oversaw 185 matches and 120 victories, guiding France to the 2018 World Cup title, the 2020-21 Nations League trophy, and the Euro 2016 and 2022 World Cup finals. The two share a long association, having been teammates in France's 1998 World Cup winning side on home soil. Zidane played a pivotal role in that triumph and won the Ballon d'Or that year. He made 108 appearances for the national side, scoring 31 goals and contributing 29 assists.
1: "I'm happy about what is happening to me today, to be able to become the coach of this French national team. I have no other words. I'm holding it, of course, but I'm filled with emotion. I'm ready to take on the challenge. In any case, what drives me today is the opportunity to work with this French national team."

0: I'm really happy that firstly I'm here giving you an interview, and that which means that I've signed a new deal, and really looking forward to be here, to stay here and to play here for many, many years. I mean, it's been 3 years, and we achieved a lot of things here together. Also, the new manager is here as well. So I just felt it that this is the right club for me, for my family as well, and I think I have everything I need here, and I really like it here in Manchester. Yeah, so most of the guys, they've had opportunity before to work with him. I haven't met him before, so I'm really looking forward. I think he's one of the best as well. I mean, we all know the job he's done at Chelsea. So really happy to that he's here with us, and I think we can learn something new from his ideas and his mentality. To be fair, I think it's quite similar that we've been playing for the last, actually, me really 3 years. But yeah, I remember when he was at Chelsea, it was quite difficult to play against them, especially away, and we struggled. So now he's here, and yeah, I think we can achieve some great things together, all together. Yeah. Yeah, it wasn't easy. It took me 5 months to come back. It's new, it's a new season, and I'm really looking forward. Hopefully I think I'm fit. It's my first day, so can't wait to start our pre-season, and especially because last season I was away from the pitch, you know. I think this year I need to push even more harder. First of all, I wish that everyone stay healthy. And then, obviously, the season's gonna be long, as always, and we need to go game by game and try to win each one, you know.
1: UEFA has accused FIFA of selling the soul of football after the world governing body revealed plans to sell commercial rights for its tournaments to private investors in a move that could raise billions of dollars.
2: Thank you.
1: UEFA is looking to hold an emergency meeting with its 55 member associations this week to discuss FIFA's proposed sale of equity to outside investors, the BBC and ESPN reported. On Tuesday, FIFA said it plans to create a $20 billion subsidiary to run the World Cup and its other events, and will offer stakes of up to 20% in it to external investors, a move that provoked a furious response from UEFA, which accused the governing body of putting the game's soul up for sale. FIFA are reportedly working with American bank JP Morgan on creating a new entity to be called FIFA Forward Enterprise that will sell stakes in the commercial rights for both men's and women's World Cups, as well as the Club World Cup. Under the plan, FIFA would establish FIFA Forward Enterprise to oversee commercial and event operations. The money raised would be used to fund around $10 billion for football development, but the plans are subject to approval from FIFA's member associations. Thrive Eternal, an investment company founded by the brother of Donald Trump's son-in-law, Jared Kushner, is reportedly leading the search for investors. FIFA, which just held a 48-team World Cup across the U.S., Canada, and Mexico that was the biggest in the tournament's history, would retain control of the enterprise but offer minority stakes in it to private investors to raise up to $4.2 billion.
3: Once again, if we can have you please clear the pitch.
1: Spain's Nia Suárez has reclaimed the Surf Freestyle World Championship for the third time, securing the title with a second-place finish in Gran Canaria on Sunday, July 26th. The two-time former world champion, who lost her crown last year to young German Marie Schlittenbauer, clinched the title ahead of the final event in Fuerteventura after a roller coaster season. With Schlittenbauer sidelined by injury, Suárez appeared destined for victory. The 19-year-old dominated her semifinal but slipped behind on the scoreboard in the final amid the strong wind conditions, finishing runner-up to Austria's Viola Lipic, who claimed her first-ever World Cup victory. Lipic was untouchable in her semifinal, sealing the heat win with a big innovation move, scoring 8.73 before charging out in the final with a massive front flip, followed by another huge innovation trick. Meanwhile, in the men's surf freestyle competition, American Chris McDonald bounced back from losing his two-time world champion status last season with his first win of the year. After starting his semifinal slowly, McDonald roared back with a clutch of nines, including a double front flip and innovation trick. His final was studded with crashes, but his three counting tricks were enough to earn him the victory and keep him in the hunt for the overall crown with one stop left.
2: Sponsored by Halkbank.

I would like to come to the point of the right.

U.S. and Saudi fighter jets targeted multiple logistics and weapons facilities in eastern Iraq, responding to more than 30 drone attacks directed by Iran's Islamic Revolutionary Guard over the previous 72 hours, the statement said. CENTCOM said that between February and April, Iranian-aligned groups in Iraq carried out more than 600 attempted attacks on U.S. citizens and facilities. Separately, the Saudi Defense Ministry said early Wednesday that its joint strikes with the U.S. against Iranian-aligned group targets in Iraq were carried out in response to attacks launched from Iraqi territory on petroleum facilities in the kingdom. Earlier, CENTCOM said it had intercepted an attempted Iranian surprise attack involving several ballistic missiles targeting U.S. forces in the Middle East. All the missiles were intercepted, it said, without identifying the intended target. U.S. news outlet Axios reported that they had been heading towards a U.S. military base in Jordan. The attack came despite President Donald Trump's announcement that U.S. strikes on Iran had been suspended to give negotiations with Tehran another chance.

Israeli airstrikes continued across the Gaza Strip, with footage showing a strike hitting a mosque in Gaza City and sending flames and thick smoke into the sky. Residents also reported fresh Israeli strikes in Gaza City and Deir al-Balah after the Israeli military issued evacuation warnings for parts of the enclave. The latest attacks came despite a fragile ceasefire that has failed to end near-daily Israeli military operations across Gaza. Much of Gaza remains devastated after nearly 2 years of war, with most of the territory's population displaced and living in damaged buildings or makeshift shelters amid severe shortages of food, water, and medical supplies. Israel faces international legal scrutiny over its conduct in Gaza, including a case before the International Court of Justice in which South Africa alleges Israel is committing genocide. The continuing strikes have deepened the humanitarian crisis, with aid agencies warning that civilians remain at grave risk, as prospects for a lasting ceasefire remain uncertain.

0: In Gaza City's Tufah district, residents are seen packing up as they are once again forced to leave their shelters. In the backdrop, rubble where buildings once stood and yellow concrete blocks marking the edge of Israel's expanding military zone. Ramzi Bahar says people are leaving after Israeli forces advanced in the early hours of the morning.
1: We were sleeping in God's safety. At around 3:30, we found the army on Salah Adin Street directly. There was heavy fire, really strong. We woke up in the morning to find, as you can see, the yellow line in front of us.
0: Tufah is one of at least six locations across Gaza where residents told Reuters that Israeli troops have pushed forward the yellow markers in the past 10 days. Bushwa Al-Suwaisi says she doesn't know where else she can take her five daughters.
2: Every day they advance more. We settle, they advance again. I was on that line, they advanced three times. They advanced on us here as well. Where can we go? We are besieged from this side and the other side. Does this work? It doesn't work. Please, everyone, make us comfortable. Find a solution for us.
0: The yellow line is a military demarcation established under a U.S.-brokered ceasefire reached in October. But progress for President Donald Trump's peace plan under the ceasefire has stalled. Israel has continued military strikes across Gaza almost daily. Hamas has refused to disarm, while Israeli Prime Minister Benjamin Netanyahu said in late May that Israel intends to expand the area under its control to at least 70% of the enclave. In the Zeytun neighborhood, the yellow blocks have also been moved. Asem Dola is packing up.

0: with his family too. He says Israeli forces shelled the area all night.
1: All of Gaza will become within the new borders of the occupation, which will include Gaza. Netanyahu is saying he's taken 67% to 70% of the Gaza Strip, but I see he wants to control the entire Gaza Strip, and we won't have a place left. We will all be living under the control and subjugation of the Israeli army.
0: Like most of Gaza's roughly 2 million population, Dawla's family is now painfully familiar with displacement as they gather up whatever survived the last move.
1: This is the seventh or eighth time we are displaced, if not even more. The whole war is displacement, displacement. You can't stay anywhere without Israel telling you, get out of here, we want to come in. Get out of here, we want to come in. You barely have time to put down your belongings before they tell you to move from here.
2: Under the ceasefire agreement, 60 Palestinian prisoners released by Israel were transported through the Kerem Abu Salem border crossing. Under the coordination of the International Committee of the Red Cross, ICRC, to Nasser Hospital in Khan Yunis. The 60 prisoners who arrived in the southern Gaza city of Khan Yunis represented the largest single group handed over since the prisoner swap evacuations began. Moments were recorded showing Palestinian prisoners released from Israeli jails and returning to Gaza, shouting in joy after stepping out of the ICRC vehicle. As relatives joyfully welcomed the Palestinian prisoners who arrived at Nasser Hospital, others who still had no news of family members being held tried to gather information by showing photos of their loved ones to the released prisoners. Released Palestinian Abu Ibrahim said that after October 7th, 2023, they had been stranded in the West Bank, and in order to return to Gaza, they were forced to turn themselves in to Israeli forces. He said they were beaten after surrendering and that their phones and money were confiscated. Describing the conditions in which they were held, Abu Ibrahim said, "We were held under conditions harsher than you could imagine." Released Palestinian Mohammed al-Majdalawi said that at Israel's Ofer prison, they were forced to sit on a hard iron floor every day from morning until evening, adding that this practice had become a daily routine in the prisons. Released Palestinian Abdullah al-Kailani, who lives with a wheelchair as a result of an Israeli attack, said he had been held in detention for a total of 1 year and 9 months, 6 months of which were spent at Megiddo prison. Kailani said all his ties to the outside world had been cut off, and that even the limited information relayed through lawyers had later been banned. In a statement, the ICRC said its teams had helped released Palestinian prisoners contact their families and reunite with them. The statement noted that the ICRC has facilitated the transfer of more than 2,500 released Palestinian prisoners using the same method since 2023. The statement noted that the committee has been unable to gain access to Palestinian prisoners held in Israeli jails since October 2023 and called for information to be provided on the fate and whereabouts of all prisoners, as well as for access to be granted to these individuals. The statement also emphasized that under international law, prisoners must be treated humanely, provided with appropriate detention conditions, and allowed to communicate with their families. It noted that many Palestinian families are still awaiting news of their relatives and that the ICRC continues its contacts with Israeli authorities to resume its visits to all Palestinian prisoners.
3: My name is Pesha Magid. I'm a senior correspondent based in Jerusalem. I'm covering Israel, the West Bank, and Gaza. Today we went out to the Palestinian village Til, which is in the Israeli-occupied West Bank, which has been facing a severe crackdown.

0: down from the Israeli military, as well as intermittent attempts at attacks from settlers since Friday. Palestinians say that armed settlers were coming to attack the village and they were going out to defend themselves. Videos that was circulated on social media from the event shows that the settlers were indeed armed, but the Israeli military initially called them hikers and characterized this as an attack from the Palestinians. There were four who were killed on Friday from the village. Two Israelis. What we have seen since then is a massive crackdown on the village itself. Many detentions of up to 80 people, according to the local council member. People there said that they can't sleep at night. They're worried when the knock will come on the door that they themselves will be arrested. We spoke to a farmer who's 72 years old, who's been farming land that was left to him by his, you know, for generations. And he was saying very, very strongly that, you know, people have been patient as long as they can be. They've been, you know, trying to hold on, hold on, hold on, but at some point this is going to explode. This is not something that's tenable and people have to defend themselves. When we were there, I think I was struck by two things. One was how people in the village really feel like at this point they are, you know, at a breaking point when it comes to attacks from settlers and raids from the Israeli military and feel like they need to defend themselves in order to survive. And the other thing is that a lot of people kept saying that they're, you know, that they're not afraid, that they're going to stay in their homes and in their land no matter what.
1: We are in the southern Lebanese village of Zawtar al-Gharbiyye. That is the first pilot zone, part of the agreement that was reached between Lebanon and Israel recently. The Lebanese army last week entered the village, and so far only 15 families have moved in and settled back in their homes. On Tuesday, Lebanese army bulldozers were clearing the streets of the village in order to pave the way for the residents to come back. The village's mayor said of the 500 homes in this village, half of them have been destroyed and many of the others have been badly damaged. We are in Zawtar al-Gharbiyye now, and behind us is Zawtar al-Shar'iyye that is still occupied by Israeli forces that are only meters away from where we're standing. The developments in the village here comes as Lebanon and Israel are scheduled to hold another round of talks in Rome in early August to discuss further pilot zones.

U.S. President Donald Trump held separate White House meetings with Israeli Prime Minister Benjamin Netanyahu and Ukrainian President Volodymyr Zelensky as Washington sought to balance diplomacy in the Middle East with support for Ukraine. Ahead of the meeting, Trump publicly criticized Netanyahu after reports emerged that the Israeli leader planned to raise concerns about Iran's underground nuclear facilities, saying that such matters should have been discussed privately rather than leaked. Trump suggested Netanyahu wanted to keep the United States deeply involved in the Iran conflict, exposing fresh tensions between the two leaders despite their long-standing political relationship. The meeting came amid broader disagreements between Washington and the Israeli government over the handling of the Iran conflict, with Trump signaling a preference for diplomacy after pausing U.S. strikes. Trump also met privately with Ukrainian President Volodymyr Zelensky, as relations between the two leaders have improved following recent battlefield developments and renewed U.S. engagement with Kiev. The back-to-back meetings underscored Trump's effort to maintain diplomatic leverage on multiple fronts while navigating increasingly complex relationships with key U.S. partners, including visible friction with Netanyahu over the direction of policy toward Iran.

0: first of all, we are very thankful to the centers, and we are very thankful for this discussion. The discussion was with details how to help Ukraine, and we are thankful that this bill is very important. Sanctions pressure on Russia is very important, and really it gives, it's not only about money, how Russia, how to stop to finance this war, but it's also a big signal to Europe, big signal to Ukraine, big support of our people. So I'm very thankful. I hope that we speak about Patriot missiles. Really, it's true. Now we spoke with the centers about it. So that Ukraine really can produce everything which can destroy everything from Iranian Shahids to Russian drones and etc. We have drone interceptors, modern systems of electronic warfare. Real problem is anti-ballistic systems and anti-ballistic missiles. And of course, I shared what we need, our needs. I shared it with the president today. I'm very thankful to him for this meeting. And now I shared with senators. So we will try to manage it. This is a big, big challenge.
1: Six people, including three children, were injured as a result of the Russian strike on Sumy, regional authorities said. The state emergency service said that Russia hit residential area in Sumy outskirts with guided bombs and drones. Private houses and agricultural enterprise were damaged and destroyed in the strike. Ukraine's Air Force said that Russia fired 131 long-range strike drones at Ukraine overnight. 107 drones were intercepted and jammed, while 16 more inflicted damages at 9 locations, Ukraine's Air Force added. Elsewhere, Russia attacked a civilian Liberian-flagged vessel anchored in the waters off Ukraine's Black Sea port of Odessa on Tuesday for the third time, the Ukrainian Seaports Authority said. The authority said the vessel was unloaded and had no crew on board at the time of the strike. Smoke was seen emitting from the ship following the attack.
2: For well over 4 years, the war in Ukraine has disrupted global energy and food supplies. As Ukraine has entered a new harvest season, the escalation of Russian attacks on ports and cargo ships in recent weeks raises renewed alarm about the wider regional and global impacts of this war. In addition to attacks on ports and civilian ships, the Russian Federation has also intensified attacks on Ukraine's food industry infrastructure, agricultural equipment and fields, destroying crops ready for harvest and export. 4 out of the 13 major grain terminals in Odessa region ports have reportedly suspended their grain purchases due to threat of attacks. At the same time, Ukraine has expanded attacks against Russian and Russian-linked maritime logistics, including oil tankers.
3: As tactics and scope of this conflict shift, so too must the way in which humanitarian organizations work. Every morning begins with the same question: how can we reach people safely? The question is becoming harder to answer. Aid supplies are moved, warehouses are relocated, convoy routes are reviewed. The work changes, but the purpose does not.
4: We call on our partners to put all efforts into real steps, which will restore comprehensive, just, and lasting peace. This requires increasing support for Ukraine, strengthening pressure on Russia, and further weakening its war capabilities. And we also echo the same request that was announced today by our partners. It's time for action, not deliberations.

0: faced up to this, of all challenges, something so fundamental to life as this. It's shameful, to be honest, that politicians have put point scoring before fixing this issue. But that's what's happened. We won't fix this through politics as usual. We have to bring a different approach. And I'm really pleased that today I've invited both of the main parties that have written to me to start those talks. And you know, they will begin later today. We also know that care is variable across different organisations. There's good in all sectors, I said that at the start, but there's profiteering in this sector as well, and there is unnecessary and dangerous cost cutting at times on the backs of vulnerable people, and that is fundamentally unacceptable. I think social care in England is as unfair as American healthcare. The vulnerable pay with everything, and it can completely leave them with nothing. And you know, that flaw has been in place for a long, long time. I think more is possible from within existing resources, and the things that I've talked about today, particularly around the workforce, will be fully funded. So let me just be clear about that. I think it is possible from existing budgets to do much more.
1: Search and rescue work is continuing here for the missing at the Aeon Mall shopping center in Kumamoto in Japan's southern island of Kyushu, one day after a magnitude 7.1 earthquake struck the area. The quake collapsed the second floor of the mall here in Kashima town, trapping people. Prefecture officials say they are investigating an explosion reportedly from a gas leak, reducing the building to skeletons. Prime Minister Sanae Takaichi said her government is doing everything it can to save as many lives as possible, saying it's a race against time. More than 40,000 homes are without electricity or gas.
2: It's Wednesday morning here in Lege Cafere, and right now there's not much wind movement and the air quality is incredibly bad. It is just cloudy. It looks like morning fog, but it is just pure smoke that has filled the air, and it's not moving anywhere. Today's weather forecast is going to be extremely challenging for firefighters and anybody out here west of Bordeaux, because the temperatures are expected to be very hot and it's very dry. And right now the fires are under control, but later on today the wind is expected to pick up with some force, and it's expected to unfortunately reignite fires in many places. And right now, it's going to be difficult, it's going to be hot, and it's going to be hard work today out fighting these fires.
3: Spain continued to battle several wildfires across the country. Hundreds of firefighters, backed by military emergency brigades and water-dropping aircraft, were battling several major blazes, including the largest ever recorded in the fire-prone country. Spanish Interior Minister Fernando Grande Marlaska said Tuesday that nonstop work through the night left him reasonably positive, but warned that conditions could deteriorate as temperatures rose again. Spain's National Weather Service said the country was entering its fourth heat wave of the summer Tuesday, with temperatures expected to exceed 40 degrees Celsius in some areas. Authorities evacuated some 79,000 people and ordered another 30,000 to remain in their homes during an unprecedented crisis that prompted the government to declare a national emergency for wildfires for the first time. The greatest concern remained two large fires that had at times come close to merging into a single mega blaze in wooded hills about an hour's drive west of Madrid. Another fire in the eastern province of Castellón also forced mass evacuations. A fire

0: For those planning a trip to Mexico's Caribbean coast, this brown, foul-smelling seaweed could seriously affect the beachside experience. Washing up on the shore, a record amount of the seaweed sargassum has forced closures in top tourist destinations and is now inflicting mounting economic damage on hotels, restaurants and shops, especially because sargassum quickly begins to rot, releasing a stench often compared to rotten eggs. The unprecedented mass, which scientists say is caused by increasingly warm temperatures, has prompted the government to take action. Tulum Councilman Eugenio Barbacano said the drop in tourism is extremely serious.
1: It is a macroalgae that has increased year after year, and these arrivals are now so severe, so massive and so long-lasting. What used to be a 2 or 3 month sargassum season has become an intense period lasting up to 8 or 9 months a year, with millions and millions, even billions of tons of sargassum washing ashore, staining the colour of the sea.
0: Workers line many beaches along Quintana Roo's Riviera Maya, shoveling heaps of the seaweed off the shoreline. The region's governor estimated that managing sargassum has cost around $2 billion annually, around 11% of GDP. As well as the costs, there are biodiversity effects. That's according to Brian Lapointe, research professor at Florida Atlantic University's Harbor Branch Oceanographic Institute.
2: When it comes in mass, massive amounts, it begins 24 to 48 hours, it begins to decompose and can release toxic hydrogen sulfide gas, right? Which is a health concern, okay? It can also leach heavy metals into the beach, sand, like arsenic.
0: He said the Caribbean needs a system to connect satellite observations and forecasts with targeted intervention. Environmental officials project over 131,000 US tons of sargassum to wash up on the shore by year's end, surpassing last year's record of around 105,000 US tons.
3: Uganda's health minister declared the country Ebola-free on Tuesday following the East African nation's latest outbreak of the viral hemorrhagic disease that infected 20 people and killed two of them. Uganda has suffered multiple outbreaks of Ebola since 2000, when it recorded its first epidemic. And officials say over the years, the country gained expertise it has used to bring recent infections under control quickly with limited community spread. 15 people in the latest outbreak, declared in mid-May, were infected in neighboring Democratic Republic of Congo, the epicenter of the epidemic, where the number of confirmed cases now stands at more than 3,000. The last Ebola patient in Uganda, a Congolese national, was discharged on June 22nd, according to the Ugandan health minister, Dr. Chris Barrio Munsi. That is short of the 42-day waiting period required by the World Health Organization to declare the end of an outbreak. Of the 20 confirmed cases during the outbreak, 18 were discharged while 2 died from the virus, both of whom were from the Democratic Republic of Congo. Officials say Uganda's many tropical forests that teem with fruit bats, which are natural reservoirs for the virus, make it vulnerable to frequent outbreaks. The virus is transmitted through contact with infected bodily fluids and tissue, and symptoms include headache, vomiting of blood, muscle pains, and bleeding.
4: The Minister of Health is pleased to announce that Uganda has officially declared the end of 2026 Ebola disease outbreak. So today, as we speak now, Uganda is Ebola free. The declaration follows the successful completion of the mandatory 42-day monitoring period, which began after the discharge of the last Ugandan national, a locally transmitted patient, on the 16th of June, 2026. Throughout this period,

0: failed. The Ministry of Health maintained intensive surveillance nationwide, and no new Ebola cases have been detected.
1: Ziraat Bank is with you all around the world.

South Korean chipmaker SK Hynix reported record quarterly earnings as strong demand for AI chips continued to drive its business. The NVIDIA supplier posted a more than six-fold increase in operating profit from a year earlier, reaching its highest quarterly result on the back of sustained investment in AI infrastructure. Despite the record performance, the results fell short of elevated market expectations, as shipments of its advanced AI memory chips grew more slowly than investors had anticipated. SK Hynix said that high-performance memory products for AI servers continued to support higher prices and helped extend its earnings momentum. The company's shares declined after the results, adding to losses from the previous session as investors weighed concerns over future AI infrastructure spending. Market sentiment has also been pressured by growing competition from Chinese chip makers and questions over the pace of investment by major technology companies. SK Hynix is seeking to secure more long-term supply agreements to reduce the impact of the memory industry's traditionally volatile demand cycles. The results underscore both the company's strong position in the AI semiconductor market and the increasingly high expectations investors have placed on leading chip manufacturers.

Premium German car maker Mercedes-Benz on Tuesday reported falling profit at its car business as it wrote off over 700 million euros due to fierce competition in China. Though overall net profit for the quarter rose 13.5% to 1.09 billion euros, boosted by its vans and financial services businesses, core earnings at the key cars division fell 26% to 909 million euros, Mercedes said, hit by competition in China. The figure does not include a non-cash write-down of 704 million euros Mercedes booked in the value of its Chinese investments, indicating it sees lasting trouble ahead in the world's largest car market. Including the write-down, profit at Mercedes-Benz's car business plummeted almost 94%. Premium German carmakers have not been spared the cutthroat Chinese competition that has also hit volume manufacturer Volkswagen. Porsche on Monday said another 5,000 jobs would go by 2035, bringing total announced job cuts to 9,000, and BMW last month said it would prepare cost-cutting measures after slashing its core profit margin forecast for the year to as low as 1%. Mercedes-Benz's vehicle deliveries in China, last year already at their lowest level since 2016, meanwhile fell a further 30% in the quarter, the company said. Citing weakness in China, the carmaker said it now expected sales for the year to shrink up to 7.5% on the 2025 level of 132.2 billion euros, down from a previous forecast of roughly unchanged sales growth.

BMW is to offer almost half its German staff voluntary redundancy in a bid to cut 8,000 jobs by the end of 2027. About 40,000 of BMW's roughly 85,000 permanent German employees would receive the offers from October, the source said, adding that production line workers would be spared the cuts. The workforce will ultimately be reduced by around 8,000 people by the end of 2027, the source said. We're planning on the basis of that. BMW employs about 154,000 people worldwide, and the offer would be open to German employees in desk-based roles, the source said. The plan had taken about 6 weeks to negotiate between the board and BMW's Works Council. Suffering from slimmer margins on electric cars, U.S. tariffs, and above all intense Chinese competition, German car makers have sought to cut overheads. Volkswagen is weighing up to 100,000 job cuts across its 10 brands, while Mercedes-Benz has its own voluntary redundancy program. Deciding early on to maintain petrol and diesel options for its customers, BMW has so far been widely seen to have weathered the storm better than its peers, avoiding costly strategy changes at the same time as seeing its electric sales rise. But the carmaker issued a shock profit warning last month, saying that business in China was proving even worse than expected amid fierce competition and a sluggish economy. BMW's vehicle deliveries in China were last year already at their lowest level since 2017, and they fell 30% year-on-year in the 3 months to June.

0: President Donald Trump tour of General Motors vehicles from different eras during his visit Monday to Milford, Michigan. He was accompanied by CEO Mary Barra and other GM executives and sat behind the wheel of some of the automobiles. Trump said he's been good to the company, but declined to say more. Michigan was one of the 2024 battlegrounds Trump flipped after it backed Democrat Joe Biden in 2020. But the state has seen parts of its economy affected by the president's tariffs, including on imported cars and auto parts. A new round of steep import levies is taking effect on dozens of U.S. trading partners, but Trump has singled out Canada with tariffs as high as 50% on a wide array of its products, including cars. The GM facility is in Oakland County, which encompasses much of Detroit's northern suburbs. Once a Republican stronghold, it has increasingly leaned Democratic, backing Biden against Trump in 2020 and Vice President Kamala Harris against Trump 4 years later.
1: Really leading from a design perspective.
2: They've come a long way. It's amazing what tariffs will do for General Motors and what the election has done. They're doing great. General Motors is doing fantastically, the best year they've ever had. And I won't get into it, but there's a reason. We've been very good to General Motors. And the rest of the world doesn't love me, but that's okay. It's called America First. It's been amazing.
3: Malawi has made the switch to a more stable power supply. That's what the energy minister is saying after a 20-megawatt battery storage facility was installed in the capital. It's designed to stabilize the power grid and make the power network more resilient to climate shocks. Carol Koich of the Global Energy Alliance for People and Planet says the system is designed to work without constant funding.
4: It's not like a diesel where you have to keep buying diesel. This one is be using the power that is excess during the day and discharging during the night. It's actually making the grid more efficient. In any case, they were going to curtail that power during the day, but now we are saying let's keep it somewhere. We'll use it later in the evening.
3: Malawi plans to add three more battery storage facilities to store renewable energy. Currently, only a quarter of the country has access to electricity. The government is aiming to provide 70% of Malawians with electricity by 2030. That's as a strong El Nino weather pattern is bringing higher temperatures that are expected to reduce flows in the Shiri River, on which Malawi relies for most of its hydropower. With the battery storage facility operational, business owner Harry Grant hopes blackouts are a thing of the past. He says that if there is a constant power supply, his business and livelihood can carry on without disruption.
5: Zirat Bank is with you all around the world.

0: Former Italy manager Roberto Mancini will return for a second spell as national team coach, Italian Football Federation president Giovanni Malago said on Tuesday. Mancini will replace Gennaro Gattuso, who left the post in April following a World Cup qualifying defeat by Bosnia and Herzegovina, the third time in a row the four times world champions had failed to reach the global showpiece event. Malago announced the appointment during a federal council meeting. Mancini is the coach, he said before confirming the decision at a press conference. The 61-year-old Mancini guided Italy to the European Championship title in 2021. He led Italy in 58 matches during his first spell, and at club level has managed Inter Milan, Fiorentina, and Manchester City, where he spent 3 years and guided them to their first Premier League title in 2011-12. France's great Zinedine Zidane's long-held ambition to coach the national team became reality on Tuesday when the French Football Federation appointed the former captain and World Cup winner as Didier Deschamps' successor on a four-year contract. The appointment of former Real Madrid manager Zidane comes 2 weeks after Deschamps' tenure as coach ended following France's fourth-place finish at the World Cup. His final match in charge was a 6-4 defeat by England. It's a dream, Zidane told reporters. The French team was the only thing I wanted to do. Deschamps, who left the role after 14 years at the helm, oversaw 185 matches and 120 victories, guiding France to the 2018 World Cup title, the 2020-21 Nations League trophy, and the Euro 2016 and 2022 World Cup finals. The two share a long association, having been teammates in France's 1998 World Cup winning side on home soil. Zidane played a pivotal role in that triumph and won the Ballon d'Or that year. He made 108 appearances for the national side, scoring 31 goals and contributing 29 assists.
1: I'm happy about what is happening to me today, to be able to become the coach of this French national team. I have no other words. I'm holding it, of course, but I'm filled with emotion. I'm ready to take on the challenge. In any case, what drives me today is the opportunity to work with this French national team.

I'm really happy that firstly I'm here giving you an interview, and that which means that I've signed a new deal, and really looking forward to be here, to stay here and to play here for many, many years. I mean, it's been 3 years, and we achieved a lot of things here together. Also, the new manager is here as well. So I just felt it that this is the right club for me, for my family as well, and I think I have everything I need here, and I really like it here in Manchester. Yeah, so most of the guys, they've had opportunity before to work with him. I haven't met him before, so I'm really looking forward. I think he's one of the best as well. I mean, we all know the job he's done at Chelsea. So really happy to that he's here with us, and I think we can learn something new from his ideas and his mentality. To be fair, I think it's quite similar that we've been playing for the last, actually, me really 3 years. But yeah, I remember when he was at Chelsea, it was quite difficult to play against them, especially away, and we struggled. So now he's here, and yeah, I think we can achieve some great things together, all together. Yeah. Yeah, it wasn't easy. It took me 5 months to come back. It's a new season, and I'm really looking forward. Hopefully I think I'm fit. It's my first day, so can't wait to start our pre-season, and especially because last season I was away from the pitch, you know. I think this year I need to push even more hard.

0: first of all, I wish that everyone stayed healthy. And then, obviously, the season's going to be long, as always, and we need to go game by game and try to win each one, you know.
1: UEFA has accused FIFA of selling the soul of football after the world governing body revealed plans to sell commercial rights for its tournaments to private investors in a move that could raise billions of dollars.
2: Thank you.
1: UEFA is looking to hold an emergency meeting with its 55 member associations this week to discuss FIFA's proposed sale of equity to outside investors, the BBC and ESPN reported. On Tuesday, FIFA said it plans to create a $20 billion subsidiary to run the World Cup and its other events and will offer stakes of up to 20% in it to external investors, a move that provoked a furious response from UEFA, which accused the governing body of putting the game's soul up for sale. FIFA are reportedly working with American bank JP Morgan on creating a new entity to be called FIFA Forward Enterprise that will sell stakes in the commercial rights for both men's and women's World Cups and Club World Cup. Under the plan, FIFA would establish FIFA Forward Enterprise to oversee commercial and event operations. The money raised would be used to fund around $10 billion for football development, but the plans are subject to approval from FIFA's member associations. Thrive Eternal, an investment company founded by the brother of Donald Trump's son-in-law, Jared Kushner, is reportedly leading the search for investors. FIFA, which just held a 48-team World Cup across the U.S., Canada, and Mexico that was the biggest in the tournament's history, would retain control of the enterprise but offer minority stakes in it to private investors to raise up to $4.2 billion.
3: Once again, if we can have you please clear the pitch.
1: Spain's Nia Suárez has reclaimed the Surf Freestyle World Championship for the third time, securing the title with a second-place finish in Gran Canaria on Sunday, July 26th. The two-time former world champion, who lost her crown last year to young German Marie Schlittenbauer, clinched the title ahead of the final event in Fuerteventura after a roller coaster season. With Schlittenbauer sidelined by injury, Suárez appeared destined for victory. The 19-year-old dominated her semifinal but slipped behind on the scoreboard in the final amid the strong wind conditions, finishing runner-up to Austria's Viola Lipic, who claimed her first-ever World Cup victory. Lipic was untouchable in her semifinal, sealing the heat win with a big innovation move, scoring 8.73 before charging out in the final with a massive front flip, followed by another huge innovation trick. Meanwhile, in the men's surf freestyle competition, American Chris McDonald bounced back from losing his two-time world champion status last season with his first win of the year. After starting his semifinal slowly, McDonald roared back with a clutch of nines, including a double front flip and innovation trick. His final was studded with crashes, but his three counting tricks were enough to earn him the victory and keep him in the hunt for the overall crown with one stop left.
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I'm Sue Doza with your global weather update. Let's start. Across much of Europe, light clouds are moving quickly across the region. Athens will be partly cloudy at 35 degrees, while Ankara is sunny at 27. Farther west, warmer conditions stay cold for most of the continents. Rome is partly cloudy at 35 degrees, and Berlin is cloudy at 30. In the Balkans, temperatures remain on the warmer side. Tirana is partly cloudy at 36 degrees, while Pristina is sunny at 31. The Middle East warms up today, though. Mecca peaks at 42 degrees, and Baghdad is sunny at 46. In Central Asia, Almaty is partly cloudy at 32 degrees, while Baku is partly cloudy for today. Farther east, Bangkok is cloudy at 34 degrees, and Urumqi is partly cloudy at 27. Across Africa, Casablanca is cloudy at 26 degrees, while Tripoli is partly cloudy at 32. In North America, Toronto is cloudy, and Los Angeles is partly cloudy at 30. In South America, Buenos Aires is at 16 degrees, while Caracas is partly cloudy at 27. Across Oceania, Sydney is partly cloudy at 19 degrees, while Port Moresby is at 30 for today. That's the latest global weather update. Stay tuned for more news and forecasts here on A News.

U.S. and Saudi fighter jets targeted multiple logistics and weapons facilities in eastern Iraq. Responding to more than 30 drone attacks directed by Iran's Islamic Revolutionary Guard over the previous 72 hours, the statement said. CENTCOM

Trump said that between February and April, Iranian-aligned groups in Iraq carried out more than 600 attempted attacks on U.S. citizens and facilities. Separately, the Saudi Defense Ministry said early Wednesday that its joint strikes with the U.S. against Iranian-aligned group targets in Iraq were carried out in response to attacks launched from Iraqi territory on petroleum facilities in the kingdom. Earlier, CENTCOM said it had intercepted an attempted Iranian surprise attack involving several ballistic missiles targeting U.S. forces in the Middle East. All the missiles were intercepted, it said, without identifying the intended target. U.S. news outlet Axios reported that they had been heading towards a U.S. military base in Jordan. The attack came despite President Donald Trump's announcement that U.S. strikes on Iran had been suspended to give negotiations with Tehran another chance.

Israeli airstrikes continued across the Gaza Strip, with footage showing a strike hitting a mosque in Gaza City and sending flames and thick smoke into the sky. Residents also reported fresh Israeli strikes in Gaza City and Deir al-Balah after the Israeli military issued evacuation warnings for parts of the enclave. The latest attacks came despite a fragile ceasefire that has failed to end near-daily Israeli military operations across Gaza. Much of Gaza remains devastated after nearly 2 years of war, with most of the territory's population displaced and living in damaged buildings or makeshift shelters amid severe shortages of food, water, and medical supplies. Israel faces international legal scrutiny over its conduct in Gaza, including a case before the International Court of Justice in which South Africa alleges Israel is committing genocide. The continuing strikes have deepened the humanitarian crisis, with aid agencies warning that civilians remain at grave risk, as prospects for a lasting ceasefire remain uncertain.

0: In Gaza City's Tufa district, residents are seen packing up as they are once again forced to leave their shelters. In the backdrop, rubble where buildings once stood and yellow concrete blocks marking the edge of Israel's expanding military zone. Ramzi Bahar says people are leaving after Israeli forces advanced in the early hours of the morning.
1: We were sleeping in God's safety. At around 3:30, we found the army on Salah Adin Street directly. There was heavy fire, really strong. We woke up in the morning to find, as you can see, the yellow line in front of us.
0: Tufa is one of at least six locations across Gaza where residents told Reuters that Israeli troops have pushed forward the yellow markers in the past 10 days. Bushwa Al-Suwaisi says she doesn't know where else she can take her five daughters.
2: Every day they advance more. We settle, they advance again. I was on that line, they advanced three times. They advanced on us here as well. Where can we go? We are besieged from this side and the other side. Does this work? It doesn't work. Please, everyone, make us comfortable. Find a solution for us.
0: The yellow line is a military demarcation established under a U.S.-brokered ceasefire reached in October. But progress for President Donald Trump's peace plan under the ceasefire has stalled. Israel has continued military strikes across Gaza almost daily. Hamas has refused to disarm, while Israeli Prime Minister Benjamin Netanyahu said in late May that Israel intends to expand the area under its control to at least 70% of the enclave. In the Zeytun neighborhood, the yellow blocks have also been moved. Asem Dola is packing up with his family too. He says Israeli forces shell the area all night.
3: All of Gaza will become borders of the occupation, which will include Gaza. Netanyahu is saying he's taken 67% to 70% of the Gaza Strip. But I see he wants to control the entire Gaza Strip, and we won't have a place left. We will all be living under the control and subjugation of the Israeli army.
0: Like most of Gaza's roughly 2 million population, Dola's family is now painfully familiar with displacement as they gather up whatever survived the last move.
3: This is the seventh or eighth time we are displaced, if not even more. The whole war is displacement, displacement. You can't stay anywhere without Israel telling you, get out of here, we want to come in, get out of here, we want to come in. You barely have time to put down your belongings before they tell you to move from here.
4: Under the ceasefire agreement, 60 Palestinian prisoners released by Israel were transported through the Kerem Abu Salem border crossing. Under the coordination of the International Committee of the Red Cross, ICRC, to Nasser Hospital in Khan Yunis. The 60 prisoners who arrived in the southern Gaza city of Khan Yunis represented the largest single group handed over since the prisoner swap evacuations began. Moments were recorded showing Palestinian prisoners released from Israeli jails and returning to Gaza, shouting in joy after stepping out of the ICRC vehicle. As relatives joyfully welcomed the Palestinian prisoners who arrived at Nasser Hospital, others who still had no news of family members being held tried to gather information by showing photos of their loved ones to the released prisoners. Released Palestinian Abu Ibrahim said that after October 7th, 2023, they had been stranded in the West Bank, and in order to return to Gaza, they were forced to turn themselves in to Israeli forces. He said they were beaten after surrendering and that their phones and money were confiscated. Describing the conditions in which they were held, Abu Ibrahim said, "We were held under conditions harsher than you could imagine." Released Palestinian Mohammed al-Majdalawi said that at Israel's Ofer prison, they were forced to sit on a hard iron floor every day from morning until evening, adding that this practice had become a daily routine in the prisons. Released Palestinian Abdullah al-Kailani, who lives with a wheelchair as a result of an Israeli attack, said he had been held in detention for a total of 1 year and 9 months, 6 months of which were spent at Megiddo prison. Kehlani said all his ties to the outside world had been cut off, and that even the limited information relayed through lawyers had later been banned. In a statement, the ICRC said its teams had helped released Palestinian prisoners contact their families and reunite with them. The statement noted that the ICRC has facilitated the transfer of more than 2,500 released Palestinian prisoners using the same method since 2023. The statement noted that the committee has been unable to gain access to Palestinian prisoners held in Israeli jails since October 2023 and called for information to be provided on the fate and whereabouts of all prisoners, as well as for access to be granted to these individuals. The statement also emphasized that under international law, prisoners must be treated humanely, provided with appropriate detention conditions, and allowed to communicate with their families. It noted that many Palestinian families are still awaiting news of their relatives and that the ICRC continues its contacts with Israeli authorities to resume its visits to all Palestinian prisoners.
5: My name is Pesha Magid. I'm a senior correspondent based in Jerusalem. I'm covering Israel, the West Bank, and Gaza. Today we went out to the Palestinian village Til, which is in the Israeli-occupied West Bank, which has been facing a severe crackdown from the Israeli military, as well as intermittent attempts at attacks from settlers since Friday. The Palestinians say that armed settlers were coming to attack the village and they were going out to defend themselves. Videos that were circulated on social media from the event shows that the settlers were indeed armed, but the Israeli military initially called them hikers and characterized this as an attack from the Palestinians. There were four who were killed on Friday from the village.

0: to Israelis. What we have seen since then is a massive crackdown on the village itself. Many detentions of up to 80 people, according to the local council member. People there said that they can't sleep at night. They're worried when the knock will come on the door that they themselves will be arrested. We spoke to a farmer who's 72 years old, who's been farming land that was left to him by his, you know, for generations. And he was saying very, very strongly that, you know, people have been patient as long as they can be. They've been, you know, trying to hold on, but at some point this is going to explode. This is not something that's tenable and people have to defend themselves. When we were there, I think I was struck by two things. One was how people in the village really feel like at this point they are, you know, at a breaking point when it comes to attacks from settlers and raids from the Israeli military, and feel like they need to defend themselves in order to survive. And the other thing is that a lot of people kept saying that they're, you know, that they're not afraid, that they're going to stay in their homes and in their land no matter what.
1: We are in the southern Lebanese village of Zawtar al-Gharbiyyi. That is the first pilot zone, part of the agreement that was reached between Lebanon and Israel recently. The Lebanese army last week entered the village, and so far only 15 families have moved in and settled back in their homes. On Tuesday, Lebanese army bulldozers were clearing the streets of the village in order to pave the way for the residents to come back. The village's mayor said of the 500 homes in this village, half of them have been destroyed and many of the others have been badly damaged. We are in Zawtar al-Gharbiyyi now, and behind us is Zawtar al-Shar'iyyi that is still occupied by Israeli forces that are only meters away from where we're standing. The developments in the village here comes as Lebanon and Israel are scheduled to hold another round of talks in Rome in early August to discuss further pilot zones.

0: U.S. President Donald Trump held separate White House meetings with Israeli Prime Minister Benjamin Netanyahu and Ukrainian President Volodymyr Zelensky as Washington sought to balance diplomacy in the Middle East with support for Ukraine. Ahead of the meeting, Trump publicly criticized Netanyahu after reports emerged that the Israeli leader planned to raise concerns about Iran's underground nuclear facilities, saying that such matters should have been discussed privately rather than leaked. Trump suggested Netanyahu wanted to keep the United States deeply involved in the Iran conflict, exposing fresh tensions between the two leaders despite their long-standing political relationship. The meeting came amid broader disagreements between Washington and the Israeli government over the handling of the Iran conflict, with Trump signaling a preference for diplomacy after pausing U.S. strikes. Trump also met privately with Ukrainian President Volodymyr Zelensky, as relations between the two leaders have improved following recent battlefield developments and renewed U.S. engagement with Kiev. The back-to-back meetings underscored Trump's effort to maintain diplomatic leverage on multiple fronts while navigating increasingly complex relationships with key U.S. partners, including visible friction with Netanyahu over the direction of policy toward Iran.
1: Discussion was with details how to help Ukraine, and we are thankful that this bill is very important. Sanctions pressure on Russia is very important, and really it gives, it's not only about money, how Russia... How

0: stop to finance this war, but it's also a big signal to Europe, big signal to Ukraine, big support of our people. So I'm very thankful. I hope that we speak about Patriot missiles. Really, it's true. Now we spoke with the centers about it. So that Ukraine really can produce everything, which can destroy everything from Iranian Shahids to Russian drones and etc. We have drone interceptors, modern systems of electronic warfare. Real problem is anti-ballistic systems and anti-ballistic missiles. And of course, I shared what we need, our needs. I shared it with the president today. I'm very thankful to him for this meeting. And now I shared with senators. So we will try to manage it. This is a big, big challenge.
1: Six people, including three children, were injured as a result of the Russian strike on Sumy, regional authorities said. The state emergency service said that Russia hit residential area in Sumy outskirts with guided bombs and drones. Private houses and agricultural enterprise were damaged and destroyed in the strike. Ukraine's Air Force said that Russia fired 131 long-range strike drones at Ukraine overnight. 107 drones were intercepted and jammed, while 16 more inflicted damages at 9 locations, Ukraine's Air Force added. Elsewhere, Russia attacked a civilian Liberian-flagged vessel anchored in the waters off Ukraine's Black Sea port of Odessa on Tuesday for the third time, the Ukrainian Seaports Authority said. The authority said the vessel was unloaded and had no crew on board at the time of the strike. Smoke was seen emitting from the ship following the attack.

0: For well over 4 years, the war in Ukraine has disrupted global energy and food supplies. As Ukraine has entered a new harvest season, the escalation of Russian attacks on ports and cargo ships in recent weeks raises renewed alarm about the wider regional and global impacts of this war. In addition to attacks on ports and civilian ships, the Russian Federation has also intensified attacks on Ukraine's food industry infrastructure, agricultural equipment and fields, destroying crops ready for harvest and export. 4 out of the 13 major grain terminals in Odessa region ports have reportedly suspended their grain purchases due to threat of attacks. At the same time, Ukraine has expanded attacks against Russian and Russian-linked maritime logistics, including oil tankers.
1: As tactics and scope of this conflict shift, so too must the way in which humanitarian organizations work. Every morning begins with the same question: how can we reach people safely? The question is becoming harder to answer. Aid supplies are moved, warehouses are relocated, convoy routes are reviewed. The work changes, but the purpose does not.
2: We call on our partners to put all efforts into real steps, which will restore comprehensive, just, and lasting peace. This requires increasing support for Ukraine, strengthening pressure on Russia, and further weakening its war capabilities. And we also echo the same request that was announced today by our partners. It's time for action, not deliberations.

It's a major dereliction of public duty that Parliament has not faced up to this, of all challenges, something so fundamental to life as this. It's shameful, to be honest, that politicians have put point scoring before fixing this issue. But that's what's happened. We won't fix this through politics as usual. We have to bring a different approach. And I'm really pleased that today I've invited both of the main parties that have written to me to start those talks. And you know, they will begin later today. We also know that care is

0: variable across different organisations. There's good in all sectors, I said that at the start, but there's profiteering in this sector as well, and there is unnecessary and dangerous cost cutting at times on the backs of vulnerable people, and that is fundamentally unacceptable. I think social care in England is as unfair as American healthcare. The vulnerable pay with everything, and it can completely leave them with nothing. And, you know, that flaw has been in place for a long, long time. I think more is possible from within existing resources. And the things that I've talked about today, particularly around the workforce, will be fully funded. So let me just be clear about that. I think it is possible from existing budgets to do much more.
1: Search and rescue work is continuing here for the missing at the Aeon Mall shopping center in Kumamoto in Japan's southern island of Kyushu one day after a magnitude 7.1 earthquake struck the area. The quake collapsed the second floor of the mall here in Kashima town, trapping people. Prefecture officials say they are investigating an explosion reportedly from a gas leak, reducing the building to skeletons. Prime Minister Sanae Takaichi said her government is doing everything it can to save as many lives as possible, saying it's a race against time. More than 40,000 homes are without electricity or gas.
2: It's Wednesday morning here in Lege Cap Ferret. And right now, there's not much wind movement, and the air quality is incredibly bad. It is just cloudy. It looks like morning fog, but it is just pure smoke that has filled the air, and it's not moving anywhere. Today's weather forecast is going to be extremely challenging for firefighters and anybody out here west of Bordeaux, because the temperatures are expected to be very hot and it's very dry. And right now the fires are under control, but later on today the wind is expected to pick up with some force, and it's expected to unfortunately reignite fires in many places. And right now, it's going to be difficult, it's going to be hot, and it's going to be hard work today out fighting these fires.

Spain continued to battle several wildfires across the country. Hundreds of firefighters, backed by military emergency brigades and water-dropping aircraft, were battling several major blazes, including the largest ever recorded in the fire-prone country. Spanish Interior Minister Fernando Grande Marlaska said Tuesday that nonstop work through the night left him reasonably positive, but warned that conditions could deteriorate as temperatures rose again. Spain's National Weather Service said the country was entering its fourth heat wave of the summer Tuesday, with temperatures expected to exceed 40 degrees Celsius in some areas. Authorities evacuated some 79,000 people and ordered another 30,000 to remain in their homes during an unprecedented crisis that prompted the government to declare a national emergency for wildfires for the first time. The greatest concern remained two large fires that had at times come close to merging into a single mega blaze in wooded hills about an hour's drive west of Madrid. Another fire in the eastern province of Castellón also forced mass evacuations. A fire burning through hilly rural terrain in Ávila, west of Madrid, became Spain's largest on record, scorching more than 500 square kilometers, the government said. That is five times the size of Barcelona. Fires burned 1,530 square kilometers this year in Spain, six times the area scorched by blazes in the first half of 2025, said Sarah Augustin, the ecology minister. Spanish Prime Minister Pedro Sanchez called for a national pact to fight wildfires made worse by climate change.

0: compared to rotten eggs. The unprecedented mass, which scientists say is caused by increasingly warm temperatures, has prompted the government to take action. Tulum Councilman Eugenio Barbacano said the drop in tourism is extremely serious.
1: It is a macroalgae that has increased year after year, and these arrivals are now so severe, so massive and so long-lasting. What used to be a 2 or 3 month sargassum season has become an intense period lasting up to 8 or 9 months a year, with millions and millions, even billions of tons of sargassum washing ashore, staining the colour of the sea.
0: Workers line many beaches along Quintana Roo's Riviera Maya, shoveling heaps of the seaweed off the shoreline. The region's governor estimated that managing sargassum has cost around $2 billion annually, around 11% of GDP. As well as the costs, there are biodiversity effects. That's according to Brian Lapointe, research professor at Florida Atlantic University's Harbor Branch Oceanographic Institute.
2: When it comes in mass, massive amounts, it begins 24 to 48 hours, it begins to decompose and can release toxic hydrogen sulfide gas, right? Which is a health concern, okay? It can also leach heavy metals into the beach, sand, like arsenic.
0: He said the Caribbean needs a system to connect satellite observations and forecasts with targeted intervention. Environmental officials project over 131,000 US tons of sargassum to wash up on the shore by year's end, surpassing last year's record of around 105,000 US tons.
3: Uganda's health minister declared the country Ebola-free on Tuesday following the East African nation's latest outbreak of the viral hemorrhagic disease that infected 20 people and killed two of them. Uganda has suffered multiple outbreaks of Ebola since 2000, when it recorded its first epidemic. And officials say over the years, the country gained expertise it has used to bring recent infections under control quickly with limited community spread. 15 people in the latest outbreak, declared in mid-May, were infected in neighboring Democratic Republic of Congo, the epicenter of the epidemic, where the number of confirmed cases now stands at more than 3,000. The last Ebola patient in Uganda, a Congolese national, was discharged on June 22nd, according to the Ugandan health minister, Dr. Chris Barrio Munsi. That is short of the 42-day waiting period required by the World Health Organization to declare the end of an outbreak. Of the 20 confirmed cases during the outbreak, 18 were discharged while 2 died from the virus, both of whom were from the Democratic Republic of Congo. Officials say Uganda's many tropical forests that teem with fruit bats, which are natural reservoirs for the virus, make it vulnerable to frequent outbreaks. The virus is transmitted through contact with infected bodily fluids and tissue, and symptoms include headache, vomiting of blood, muscle pains, and bleeding.
4: The Minister of Health is pleased to announce that Uganda has officially declared the end of 2026 Ebola disease outbreak. So today, as we speak now, Uganda is Ebola free. The declaration follows the successful completion of the mandatory 42-day monitoring period, which began after the discharge of the last Ugandan national, a locally transmitted patient, on the 16th of June 2026. Throughout this period, the Minister of Health maintained intensive surveillance nationwide, and no new Ebola cases have been detected.
5: Zirat Bank is with you all around the world.

As strong demand for AI chips continued to drive its business, the NVIDIA supplier posted a more than six-fold increase in operating profit from a year earlier, reaching its highest quarterly result on the back of sustained investment in AI infrastructure. Despite the record performance, the results fell short of elevated market expectations, as shipments of its advanced AI memory chips grew more slowly than investors had anticipated. SK Hynix said that high-performance memory products for AI servers continued to support higher prices and helped extend its earnings momentum. The company's shares declined after the results, adding to losses from the previous session as investors weighed concerns over future AI infrastructure spending. Market sentiment has also been pressured by growing competition from Chinese chip makers and questions over the pace of investment by major technology companies. SK Hynix is seeking to secure more long-term supply agreements to reduce the impact of the memory industry's traditionally volatile demand cycles. The results underscore both the company's strong position in the AI semiconductor market and the increasingly high expectations investors have placed on leading chip manufacturers.

Premium German carmaker Mercedes-Benz on Tuesday reported falling profit at its car business as it wrote off over 700 million euros due to fierce competition in China. Though overall net profit for the quarter rose 13.5% to 1.09 billion euros. Boosted by its vans and financial services businesses, core earnings at the key cars division fell 26% to 909 million euros, Mercedes said, hit by competition in China. The figure does not include a non-cash write-down of 704 million euros Mercedes booked in the value of its Chinese investments, indicating it sees lasting trouble ahead in the world's largest car market. Including the write-down, profit at Mercedes-Benz's car business plummeted almost 94%. Premium German carmakers have not been spared the cutthroat Chinese competition that has also hit volume manufacturer Volkswagen. Porsche on Monday said another 5,000 jobs would go by 2035, bringing total announced job cuts to 9,000, and BMW last month said it would prepare cost-cutting measures after slashing its core profit margin forecast for the year to as low as 1%. Mercedes-Benz's vehicle deliveries in China, last year already at their lowest level since 2016, meanwhile fell a further 30% in the quarter, the company said. Citing weakness in China, the carmaker said it now expected sales for the year to shrink up to 7.5% on the 2025 level of 132.2 billion euros, down from a previous forecast of roughly unchanged sales growth.

BMW is to offer almost half its German staff voluntary redundancy in a bid to cut 8,000 jobs by the end of 2027. About 40,000 of BMW's roughly 85,000 permanent German employees would receive the offers from October, the source said, adding that production line workers would be spared the cuts. The workforce will ultimately be reduced by around 8,000 people by the end of 2027, the source said. We're planning on the basis of that. BMW employs about 154,000 people worldwide, and the offer would be open to German employees in desk-based roles, the source said. The plan had taken about 6 weeks to negotiate between the board and BMW's Works Council. Suffering from slimmer margins on electric cars, U.S. tariffs, and above all, intense Chinese competition, German car makers have sought to cut overheads. Volkswagen is weighing up to 100,000 job cuts across its 10 brands, while Mercedes-Benz has its own voluntary redundancy program. Deciding early on to maintain petrol and diesel options for its customers, BMW has so far been widely seen to have weathered the storm better.

than its peers, avoiding costly strategy changes at the same time as seeing its electric sales rise. But the carmaker issued a shock profit warning last month, saying that business in China was proving even worse than expected amid fierce competition and a sluggish economy. BMW's vehicle deliveries in China were last year already at their lowest level since 2017, and they fell 30% year on year in the 3 months to June.

0: President Donald Trump tour of General Motors vehicles from different eras during his visit Monday to Milford, Michigan. He was accompanied by CEO Mary Barra and other GM executives and sat behind the wheel of some of the automobiles. Trump said he's been good to the company, but declined to say more. Michigan was one of the 2024 battlegrounds Trump flipped after it backed Democrat Joe Biden in 2020. But the state has seen parts of its economy affected by the president's tariffs, including on imported cars and auto parts. A new round of steep import levies is taking effect on dozens of U.S. trading partners, but Trump has singled out Canada with tariffs as high as 50% on a wide array of its products, including cars. The GM facility is in Oakland County, which encompasses much of Detroit's northern suburbs. Once a Republican stronghold, it has increasingly leaned Democratic, backing Biden against Trump in 2020 and Vice President Kamala Harris against Trump 4 years later.
1: Really leading from a design perspective.
2: They've come a long way. It's amazing what tariffs will do for General Motors and what the election has done. They're doing great. General Motors is doing fantastically, the best year they've ever had. And I won't get into it, but there's a reason. We've been very good to General Motors. And the rest of the world doesn't love me, but that's okay. It's called America First. It's been amazing.
3: Malawi has made the switch to a more stable power supply. That's what the energy minister is saying after a 20-megawatt battery storage facility was installed in the capital. It's designed to stabilize the power grid and make the power network more resilient to climate shocks. Carol Koich of the Global Energy Alliance for People and Planet says the system is designed to work without constant funding.
4: It's not like a diesel where you have to keep buying diesel. This one is be using the power that is excess during the day and discharging during the night. It's actually making the grid more efficient. In any case, they were going to curtail that power during the day, but now we are saying let's keep it somewhere. We'll use it later in the evening.
3: Malawi plans to add three more battery storage facilities to store renewable energy. Currently, only a quarter of the country has access to electricity. The government is aiming to provide 70% of Malawians with electricity by 2030. That's as a strong El Nino weather pattern is bringing higher temperatures that are expected to reduce flows in the Shiri River, on which Malawi relies for most of its hydropower. With the battery storage facility operational, business owner Harry Grant hopes blackouts are a thing of the past. He says that if there is a constant power supply, his business and livelihood can carry on without disruption.
5: Zirat Bank is with you all around the world.

0: Former Italy manager Roberto Mancini will return for a second spell as national team coach, Italian Football Federation president Giovanni Malago said on Tuesday. Mancini will replace Gennaro Gattuso, who left the post in April following a World Cup qualifying defeat by Bosnia and Herzegovina, the third time in a row the four times world champions had failed to reach the global showpiece event. Malago announced the appointment during a federal council meeting. Mancini is the coach, he said before confirming the decision at a press conference. The 61-year-old Mancini guided Italy to the European Championship title in 2021. He led Italy in 58 matches during his first spell, and at club level has managed Inter Milan, Fiorentina, and Manchester City, where he spent 3 years and guided them to their first Premier League title in 2011-12. France great Zinedine Zidane's long-held ambition to coach the national team became reality on Tuesday when the French Football Federation appointed the former captain and World Cup winner as Didier Deschamps' successor on a four-year contract. The appointment of former Real Madrid manager Zidane comes 2 weeks after Deschamps' tenure as coach ended following France's fourth-place finish at the World Cup. His final match in charge was a 6-4 defeat by England. It's a dream, Zidane told reporters. The French team was the only thing I wanted to do. Deschamps, who left the role after 14 years at the helm, oversaw 185 matches and 120 victories, guiding France to the 2018 World Cup title, the 2020-21 Nations League trophy, and the Euro 2016 and 2022 World Cup finals. The two share a long association, having been teammates in France's 1998 World Cup winning side on home soil. Zidane played a pivotal role in that triumph and won the Ballon d'Or that year. He made 108 appearances for the national side, scoring 31 goals and contributing 29 assists.
1: I'm happy about what is happening to me today, to be able to become the coach of this French national team. I have no other words. I'm holding it, of course, but I'm filled with emotion. I'm ready to take on the challenge. In any case, what drives me today is the opportunity to work with this French national team.

I'm really happy that firstly I'm here giving you an interview, and that which means that I've signed a new deal, and really looking forward to be here, to stay here and to play here for many, many years. I mean, it's been 3 years, and we achieved a lot of things here together. Also, the new manager is here as well. So I just felt it that this is the right club for me, for my family as well, and I think I have everything I need here, and I really like it here in Manchester. Yeah, so most of the guys, they've had opportunity before to work with him. I haven't met him before, so I'm really looking forward. I think he's one of the best as well. I mean, we all know the job he's done at Chelsea. So really happy to that he's here with us, and I think we can learn something new from his ideas and his mentality. To be fair, I think it's quite similar that we've been playing for the last, actually, me really 3 years. But yeah, I remember when he was at Chelsea, it was quite difficult to play against them, especially away, and we struggled. So now he's here, and yeah, I think we can achieve some great things together, all together. Yeah. Yeah, it wasn't easy. It took me 5 months to come back. It's a new season, and I'm really looking forward. Hopefully, I think I'm fit. It's my first day, so can't wait to start our pre-season. And especially because last season I was away from the pitch. You know, I think this year I need to push even more harder. First of all, I wish that everyone stay healthy. And then, obviously, the season's gonna be long, as always, and we need to go game by game and try to win each one, you know.

0: UEFA has accused FIFA of selling the soul of football after the world governing body revealed plans to sell commercial rights for its tournaments to private investors in a move that could raise billions of dollars.
1: Thank you.
0: UEFA is looking to hold

0: emergency meeting with its 55 member associations this week to discuss FIFA's proposed sale of equity to outside investors, the BBC and ESPN reported. On Tuesday, FIFA said it plans to create a $20 billion subsidiary to run the World Cup and its other events and will offer stakes of up to 20% in it to external investors, a move that provoked a furious response from UEFA, which accused the governing body of putting the game's soul up for sale. FIFA are reportedly working with American bank JP Morgan on creating a new entity to be called FIFA Forward Enterprise that will sell stakes in the commercial rights for both men's and women's World Cups and Club World Cup. Under the plan, FIFA would establish FIFA Forward Enterprise to oversee commercial and event operations. The money raised would be used to fund around $10 billion for football development, but the plans are subject to approval from FIFA's member associations. Thrive Eternal, an investment company founded by the brother of Donald Trump's son-in-law, Jared Kushner, is reportedly leading the search for investors. FIFA, which just held a 48-team World Cup across the U.S., Canada, and Mexico that was the biggest in the tournament's history, would retain control of the enterprise but offer minority stakes in it to private investors to raise up to $4.2 billion.
1: Once again, if we can have you please clear the pitch.
0: Spain's Nia Suárez has reclaimed the Surf Freestyle World Championship for the third time, securing the title with a second-place finish in Gran Canaria on Sunday, July 26th. The two-time former world champion, who lost her crown last year to young German Marie Schlittenbauer, clinched the title ahead of the final event in Fuerteventura after a roller coaster season. With Schlittenbauer sidelined by injury, Suárez appeared destined for victory. The 19-year-old dominated her semifinal but slipped behind on the scoreboard in the final amid the strong wind conditions, finishing runner-up to Austria's Viola Lipic, who claimed her first-ever World Cup victory. Lipic was untouchable in her semifinal, sealing the heat win with a big innovation move, scoring 8.73 before charging out in the final with a massive front flip, followed by another huge innovation trick. Meanwhile, in the men's surf freestyle competition, American Chris McDonald bounced back from losing his two-time world champion status last season with his first win of the year. After starting his semifinal slowly, McDonald roared back with a clutch of nines, including a double front flip and innovation trick. His final was studded with crashes, but his three counting tricks were enough to earn him the victory and keep him in the hunt for the overall crown with one stop left.
2: Sponsored by Halkbank.

0: As tensions continue to reshape the Middle East, diplomacy and conflict are unfolding side by side. At the White House, U.S. President Donald Trump and Israeli Prime Minister Benjamin Netanyahu have held high-stakes talks as Washington weighs its next steps on Iran, regional security, and the future of the Abraham Accords. Their meeting comes as the recent Iran conflict enters a new phase, with military operations paused but uncertainty surrounding the ceasefire and the Strait of Hormuz keeping the region on edge. At the same time, the humanitarian crisis in Gaza continues to deepen despite the ceasefire remaining formally in place, with mounting casualties, limited aid deliveries, and little progress towards a lasting political settlement.
1: Turkey and Iraq agreed to expand cooperation across security, energy, defense, trade, and infrastructure as Turkish President Recep Tayyip Erdogan hosted Iraqi Prime Minister Ali al-Zayedi in Ankara. The two leaders oversaw the signing of a series of agreements aimed at strengthening bilateral ties, with Erdogan saying that both countries are committed to building a region defined by peace, stability, and development. Erdogan said that both countries remain in close coordination on counterterrorism efforts and reaffirmed Ankara's readiness to support Baghdad in areas including defense cooperation.
2: Terörsüz Türkiye sürecimizin ve terörsüz bölge vizyonumuzun gerçeğe dönüşmesi için Iraklı kardeşlerimizle yakın diyalog halindeyiz. 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
2: Sağa sola muhtaç olmaya gerek yok. 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
1: Al-Zayedi said that his visit reflected the centuries-old ties between the two countries and their shared determination to build a long-term partnership, describing the Development Road Project as a river of economy that will strengthen regional connectivity and prosperity.
0: Welcome back to the program. In the first half, we have Daily Sabah editor Kelvin Dunga with us in the studio. Kelvin, welcome to Turkey's Diplomacy. Great to have you here.
3: Thank you so much, Umar.
0: Kelvin, we were just watching the Turkish president. They held a meeting yesterday, a press conference, after he met the Iraqi prime minister. Kelvin, many things were discussed over there, security, infrastructure. There's an oil deal as well. But before that, Erdogan was at the second communication council organized by the Turkish Communications Directorate. Let's start with that. That's on the front page of Daily Sabah as well. Kelvin, what happened there? There were some important statements made by the Turkish president. Please take us through those.
3: All right, so this event is going to be a two-day event. I think today is going to be the last day of the event. President Erdogan reiterated the dangers of what he, there's a term that he coined, which is algorithm

0: fascism, which is something that did not have an actual name, but something that has been going on for quite some time. The problem is because of the fact that truth is becoming an actual victim of what's going on, considering that many of the information that we consume right now is no longer coming out of the traditional modes of communication that we used to have. For example, back then we used to have like radios, TV and whatever, but right now much of our information is coming from social media. And unfortunately, we are in a situation whereby these platforms, instead of them being content moderators, they've actually become unilateral gatekeepers, which are guilty of what I would like to call distortion of truth, because unfortunately, you know, when a lot of people don't actually do their researches, and when they just read information, it seems as if the information becomes truth, the truth itself, and much of the information. And you know, the problem with truth or facts is that the perception of truth and facts becomes truer and factual than truth itself. And at the end of the day, many of the people who actually consume that information might not get what's actually going on in the world. And also much of the problem goes to the censorship of these geopolitical topics. For example, the main one, which is what's going on in Gaza right now. We have seen that social media platforms, for example, Facebook, we have got Twitter, we've got Instagram to a lesser extent. We also have Threads that is back in Turkey. Social media platforms have been used and they've been misused and they've been abused by those unilateral gatekeepers that I talked about. And at the end of the day, instead of what's going on in Gaza and what's going on in those underprivileged parts of the world, for example, let's talk of Sudan, let's talk of what's going on in Ukraine right now, many of the information is not being presented as it is, and it all depends on the people who are holding the horns of the information, who have now taken it upon themselves to feed us with whatever narrative they want to feed us with. And unfortunately, President Erdogan yesterday started by giving props to the gallant heroes who died in Gaza, and we are talking of the press members who have been dying for quite some time. And unfortunately, those people were fighting for this whole censorship of these geopolitical topics. And at the end of the day, it's like it proves that their deaths have something to do with them being censored, them being silenced. And unfortunately, yes, of course, President Erdogan term algorithm fascism, he was mainly focusing on the digital platforms, but it also comes back to the physical world. And unfortunately, truth has been distorted, and it has been distorted to a large extent. Yes, that's the whole deal.
1: Kevin, let's move on to the second story on the front page. There was an earthquake in Japan. 13 people, at least 13 people, have been killed. Those are the latest updates from the Japanese government. Tell us more about that. And in the past few hours, we also heard from the Japanese Prime Minister. How is the government responding to this disaster?
0: Right. You see, Japan has always been unlucky for quite some time. I think it was like on the 11th of March in 2011 when they were struck by that huge 9.1 magnitude earthquake that killed over 20,000 people. Then in 2016 there was also another earthquake like 7.3 which killed 270 people. Then 2018, it's like a series of earthquakes. And of course we have seen a trend that the death tolls whenever these earthquakes happen,

0: the death tolls have been going down and down. But at the end of the day, it seems as if Japan, I mean, the Japanese government has been trying their almost to prepare themselves for the worst. And of course, 2021.
1: But Japan is normally well prepared for such type of disasters. I've seen in the past, it's such an earthquake-prone area, that region especially.
0: That's the problem with earthquakes, because you know the problem with earthquakes is that you cannot predict them; they just happen. But it's the government of Japan also understands that the area that they are in is prone to those earthquakes. First, imagine as I've said, like in 2018, in 2021, 2020, 2024, especially in 2024, Japan was struck twice by magnitude of like 7.3, which is huge. And now we are in a situation whereby this one is 7.1, which was of course reduced to 6.8. And I think we have seen that the earthquake does not just destroy the it's not just the earthquake which kills people, because at that iron mall, we have heard that there was an explosion which killed people. So it's like, no matter how much prepared they might be, it's difficult to predict such a predicament that they might get into. Of course, unfortunately, it's not like they're getting themselves into the, it's a natural disaster. And the preparedness, of course, they might be prepared and they might know what to do. I mean, earthquake education might as well be there, but the problem is always about the unpredictability of the natural disasters themselves. So it's actually sad for Japan. I would just wish that they have a speedy recovery, especially from this one. But it has been shown that Japan is prone to earthquakes. And as I've said before, in 2011, there was an earthquake and there was a tsunami. And it's not a good scene.
1: Kelvin, we have many more things to discuss, but before that, we'll talk about Iran as well, but let's take some updates before that. The U.S. military central command said on Tuesday that U.S. and Saudi forces carried out joint precision strikes against Iranian-aligned groups in Iraq.
2: U.S. and Saudi fighter jets targeted multiple logistics and weapons facilities in eastern Iraq, responding to more than 30 drone attacks directed by Iran's Islamic Revolutionary Guard over the previous 72 hours, the statement said. CENTCOM said that between February and April, Iranian-aligned groups in Iraq carried out more than 600 attempted attacks on U.S. citizens and facilities. Separately, the Saudi Defense Ministry said early Wednesday that its joint strikes with the U.S. against Iranian-aligned group targets in Iraq were carried out in response to attacks launched from Iraqi territory on petroleum facilities in the kingdom. Earlier, CENTCOM said it had intercepted an attempted Iranian surprise attack involving several ballistic missiles targeting U.S. forces in the Middle East. All the missiles were intercepted, it said, without identifying the intended target. U.S. news outlet Axios reported that they had been heading towards a U.S. military base in Jordan. The attack came despite President Donald Trump's announcement that U.S. strikes on Iran had been suspended to give negotiations with Tehran another chance.
1: Welcome back to the program. Kelvin? There's a plan that has been presented to Iran by the Omanis, but that plan has been rejected. And that plan was regarding toll to cross the Strait of Hormuz. And apparently Iran has rejected that plan now. Tell us more about that. What was this plan about and why has Iran rejected it? Is it not going for mediation? Is it not listening to its neighbors now?
0: Right. So in lieu of what has been happening for the past, I think it's like 4-5 months since the launch of this war that has been happening in the Middle East, there's been a huge destruction, disruption of business in the Strait of Hormuz. And it has been functioning, lately it has been functioning, but it seems as if the function has been like hugely affected. So Oman brought a proposal onto the table so that they, at least the they wanted Iran and Oman to manage the business in the Strait of Hormuz like 50-50. But unfortunately, Tehran, they strongly rejected that deal because from what they said that they wanted the one shipping lane to be completely under the Iran government, which has already removed the 50-50 deal. And they also wanted the second shipping lane to be partly controlled by Tehran. So unfortunately, you know what, Umar, it's like nobody wants to end the war. Of course, we have glimpses and we have bits and pieces of leaders coming to the table, at least trying to bring some proposals and whatever. But it seems as if some people behind the scenes are actually benefiting from what's going on right now. And by negotiating and coming up with something that is tangible, it seems as if it also disenfranchises them. But we hope that this deal being brought by Oman was going to not just help Oman and the rest of the world, but it also helps Iran. But with Iran and the Tehran regime rejecting this deal, it seems as if we are not going anywhere. We are going back to square one, whereby we don't have a deal. The deal was supposed to be there. It was a lucrative deal, but now we are in a situation whereby nobody is coming up with something that is tangible. And it's not just affecting Oman and Iran. It's also affecting other Middle Eastern countries, for example, Saudi Arabia. We are talking of Qatar. And also the world in general is being affected, and we are back to square one. We don't even have anything to come up with. That's a statement that President Recep Tayyip Erdogan always says. Like when leaders come, it seems as if they just come and they have tea and cookies. Then after that, they just go, which is something that is said when it comes to our world leaders. And I really hope that at least we have some people who are logical enough to come to the table, come up with something with so many deals. Because we have seen these deals, these ceasefire negotiations, but at the end of the day, they do not materialize. They are not fruitful. We end up, imagine today there's a deal that has been signed, but as soon as this deal has been signed, in about a minute or in about an hour, we hear there's an explosion there, or there's a disruption of business at the Strait of Hormuz, which is sad when it comes to the economic side of the world and also the political side of the world, which unfortunately we don't have anything tangible right now. That's which is very sad.
1: Kelvin, thank you so much for those comments. Spain is battling its largest wildfire on record near Madrid as a fourth heat wave hits, forcing 79,000 evacuations and a first ever emergency declaration.
2: Spain continued to battle several wildfires across the country. Hundreds of firefighters backed by military emergency brigades and water-dropping aircraft were battling several major blazes, including the largest ever recorded in the fire-prone country. Spanish Interior Minister Fernando Grande Marlaska said Tuesday that nonstop work through the night left him reasonably positive, but warned that conditions could deteriorate as temperatures rose again. Spain's National Weather Service said the country was entering its fourth heat wave of the summer Tuesday, with temperatures expected to exceed 40 degrees Celsius in some areas. Authorities evacuated some 79,000 people and ordered another 30,000 to remain in their homes during an unprecedented crisis that prompted the government to declare a national emergency for wildfires for the first time. The greatest concern remained two large fires that had at times come close to merging into a single mega blaze in wooded hills about an hour's drive west of Madrid. Another fire in the eastern province of Castellón also forced mass evacuations. A fire burning through hilly rural terrain in Avila, west of Madrid, became Spain's largest on record, scorching more than 500 square kilometers, the government said. That is five times the size of Barcelona. Fires burned 1,530 square kilometers this year in Spain, six times the area scorched by blazes in the first half of 2025, said Sarah Augustin, the ecology minister. Spanish Prime Minister Pedro Sanchez called for a national pact to fight wildfires made worse by climate change.
1: Welcome back to the program. Kelvin, why is Europe so ill-prepared for these wildfires? It's not the first time that we're seeing it. Over the last few years, we've seen how European countries have been badly affected by these wildfires, Spain, Italy, France. And yet again, in 2026, we're seeing the same things being repeated. Why is that the case?
0: All right. Umar, when it comes to phenomenons like heat or heat waves, these ones have been when we look at history, many of these phenomena were associated more with, let's talk of African countries. We talk of South Asian countries, which are warmer, right? But now we are in a situation whereby there's a rapid climate change or rapid rise in temperatures in Europe itself. I think they've been this year has been recorded as one of the hottest years in European history. And when we talk of European history, we're talking about European history in general. We are not just talking of like 10 years ago, 20 years ago. We are talking about in general. So for some people who have not, who are not used to this phenomenon, of course, they are bound to be well. Not prepared well enough to keep these situations. And also, their infrastructure, their roads, their buildings, they are not equipped for heat. They are much equipped for cold. For cold climates. And whenever something like this happen, they don't have enough. Enough ventilation, or rather enough material to keep the situation, because we have seen, I think, the prices of air conditioners going up in Europe, and people going into electrical shops trying to buy fans and air conditioners. Which
1: in Germany, there's a shortage right now.
0: Definitely, there's a. So imagine Germany owns Bosch, which is actually one of the biggest electronic companies in the world, but they don't have enough to keep this situation. And also we have a situation whereby their environment itself is not exactly equipped. It has not evolved to contain such situation. And at the end of the day, we have this whole thing that they have. And also now the main reason now is not just about history or the natural aspect of this thing. It's all about the governments themselves. They have over-relied on reaction instead of prevention.
1: So better planning and better control.
0: Exactly. They don't prepare themselves enough, because, you know, for some people, for regions or a region that has been experiencing rapid rise in temperatures for a few years, let's say just a few years, I think it's like 5 years now when the Europeans have been complaining about heat, we are expecting them to at least come up with preventive skills. Because I remember when we were in primary school back then, we were already being taught, like in Africa, in Zimbabwe, they were already teaching us about how to contain veld fires, how to contain wildfires. But right now, if you ask somebody who is even older than me, they don't even know how to put a fire guard. They don't even know those things. And it's the responsibilities of the governments themselves to teach their people not to rely on reaction, but to rely on prevention. Because unfortunately, as we always say, prevention is better than cure. But right now, they are trying to kill, and the sad part about nature, sometimes when you mess up with nature, nature will mess up with you back. And the wildfires are spreading. The wildfires are spreading like wildfire. It's like an irony because, we usually use that word, like something spreading like wildfire. And unfortunately, the irony is true to

0: of the wildfires are actually spreading like wildfire. And unfortunately, the expansion of this climate risk has been too much to handle for the governments who are just equipped for snowy weathers.
1: And scientists have already said that Europe is the world's fastest warming climate, and that intensifying heat and droughts, they're, you know, related to human-driven climate change. And
0: do you know why?
1: Europe needs to act right now before it's too late. Or is it too late already?
0: Not exactly. It might not be too late, but you know the reason why Europe is because of its industries. They are the captains and the prefects of climate change. They always teach us about climate change, but they don't act. We do. They tell us to reduce our carbon emissions and making sure that we rely on natural fuels, but they themselves don't do that. So it's the responsibility of the government to come up with something that is at least feasible for them. Not just it's not. We are no longer in an era whereby we hear people saying "do as I say, not as I do." We also want them to do as they say, because unfortunately, no country or no region lives in isolation. The destruction of Europe also affects the whole world. It's not just them who are being affected by this heat wave. And I really hope that they do something, and they do something quickly, because it's as you said, as you have asked me, if it's too late, it's never too late to do the right thing. And also, I think we cannot have a complete overhaul of destroying houses and buying and building new ones. It takes time, but still, do what can be done right now, and make sure that the world doesn't burn.
1: Kevin, thank you so much for those comments, for your analysis on the top stories from Daily Sabah. I'll be right back with you.
0: Thank you so much, Omar.
1: 60 Palestinian prisoners were released and transferred to Gaza in the largest single handover yet, with released detainees describing harsh treatment in Israeli prisons.
2: Under the ceasefire agreement, 60 Palestinian prisoners released by Israel were transported through the Kerem Abu Salem border crossing. Under the coordination of the International Committee of the Red Cross, ICRC, to Nasser Hospital in Khan Yunis. The 60 prisoners who arrived in the southern Gaza city of Khan Yunis represented the largest single group handed over since the prisoner swap evacuations began. Moments were recorded showing Palestinian prisoners released from Israeli jails and returning to Gaza shouting in joy after stepping out of the ICRC vehicle. As relatives joined the Palestinian prisoners who arrived at Nasser Hospital, others who still had no news of family members being held tried to gather information by showing photos of their loved ones to the released prisoners. Released Palestinian Abu Ibrahim said that after October 7th, 2023, they had been stranded in the West Bank, and in order to return to Gaza, they were forced to turn themselves in to Israeli forces. He said they were beaten after surrendering and that their phones and money were confiscated. Describing the conditions in which they were held, Abu Ibrahim said, "We were held under conditions harsher than you could imagine." Released Palestinian Mohammed al-Majdalawi said that at Israel's Ofer prison, they were forced to sit on a hard iron floor every day from morning until evening, adding that this practice had become a daily routine in the prisons. Released Palestinian Abdullah al-Kailani, who lives with a wheelchair as a result of an Israeli attack, said he had been held in detention for a total of 1 year and 9 months, 6 months of which were spent at Megiddo prison. Kailani said all his ties to the outside world had been cut off, and that even the limited information relayed through lawyers had later been banned. In a statement, the ICRC said its teams had helped released Palestinian prisoners contact their families and reunite with them. The statement noted that the ICRC has facilitated the transfer of more than 2,500 released Palestinian prisoners

0: CRC continues its contacts with Israeli authorities to resume its visits to all Palestinian prisoners.
1: Welcome back to the program. Joining me now from the French capital is Mideast political analyst Dr. Abdennour Thome. Dr. Thome, welcome to the program.
2: Good morning, and thank you for having me on the program. And my special greetings to Mr. Ndoga.
3: Thank you so much.
1: Abdennour, let's begin with what happened yesterday. Seventh meeting between Trump and Netanyahu. Netanyahu, the Israeli Prime Minister, was at the White House. Multiple things were discussed. Obviously, the press wasn't allowed. Normally, we've seen in the past meetings, Donald Trump is actively engaging with journalists, with reporters. We didn't see that yesterday. How are you analyzing that interaction between the two leaders?
2: Actually, it's too early to analyze about that eighth visit to the White House of the Israeli Prime Minister. And let's put it in this way. I mean, it sounds like a movie title. Bibi goes to Washington. But in this case, not to challenge the Senate and make a case for his constituency. Actually, to the contrary, I mean, it's about to inflame more the region and push for more escalation for his strategic objectives about endless wars in the region. And knowing that he is in a crucial moment about his political life because he will be heading for elections next fall. And it is actually a nice selling point for his voters in occupied Palestine. And also, he will be doing anything to sabotage the possibility to break through for this moment or dynamic of this war. I mean, the U.S.-Israeli war on Iran, regarding this dynamic of neither war nor peace, even though the war is extending, I mean, regionally, but to some extent also and internationally. So, and this is, again, was about Iran foremost, and also trying to escape the other hot dossiers like the occupation of now the annexation of the West Bank and the occupation also of or eating up the territories from southern Lebanon, Syria, and of course the atrocities that are continuing in Gaza, despite this timid move that he handed or he tried to show to the president, to the U.S. president, Mr. Donald Trump, when he, quote-unquote, allowed the National Committee for Gaza Administration to finally enter or, set up its program or plan to stabilize or to bring some stability in Gaza and also for allowing these stabilization forces. But all these, it's just actually a drop in the ocean and doesn't make any sense for the Palestinians, because we just saw the reportage about the Palestinian prisoners who have been actually tortured and dehumanized. So there is another actually point was actually trying to make and to convince, quote unquote, the U.S. president about his rejection and of course obstruction against Washington selling the F-35 fighters jets to Turkey. And I think he was disappointed. The Israeli Prime Minister was disappointed by the reaction of the U.S. President when he mentioned that actually he doesn't have to listen to him when it comes to Turkey because he has excellent relations with Turkey President Mr. Tayyip Recep Erdogan. So all these elements are actually, it's a part of this visit, but this time actually was not like the previous one, because I think according to the news reports, it didn't last longer, even though it's an hour and 20.

0: minutes, and they didn't have like these one-on-one meetings. It was not open to the press, but it was with the presence of the U.S. officials, and notably the Vice President, Mr. J.D. Vance. So, and again, this is, we don't know what's going to happen, so we'll see how this will play out in the next hours and days. And there is also that, because I think I mentioned that previously, and Israel lost totally its credibility among the Americans, and whether on both sides of parties, and in the two parties, whether on Democrats and Republicans, it's more than 70% in the among the Democrats, and but 23 to 25% among the Republicans. And this is this portion of it's a huge for the Republican Party, not to mention about the large majority now of Americans. It's around 85% who are against this war, and this war that is not President Donald Trump's war. It is started. It's Netanyahu's war, who did hand it over to President Donald Trump to deal with it and to or try to look or find a possibility for an exit strategy in which there is no strategy, and all the region is inflamed and is dealing with this tragedy.
1: Abdunur, Netanyahu wasn't the only leader in Washington yesterday. Zelensky was there too. Trump met him. And then Trump met Netanyahu and Zelensky at Lindsey Graham's funeral. And there are many reports that both of these leaders, Netanyahu and Zelensky, they're collaborating on something else. Do you think that they want to expand their war on Iran? Because we saw how Ukraine attacked a vessel, an Iranian vessel in the Caspian Sea. Do you think that's the case? And Zelensky just wasn't there to meet Netanyahu. He met a group of bipartisan senators as well, discussed the war in Ukraine and also sanctions on Russia. What's your analysis on that?
0: Exactly, it's an excellent point, and I think I mentioned that when this war has not only now is a regional war, it has, it's almost led into that international war, and we saw how the Hormuz Strait crisis has been impacting a great deal the international, and particularly the energy, and this is, it's on the economics aspect in which Israel doesn't care much about that, but when it comes to the Ukraine, and this is actually what the Israeli Prime Minister wants to do. He wants to push, for political suicide for Zelensky to provoke the Iranians. And we saw actually the excuse of the Iranians that who did target Russian warship and vessels on the Caspian Sea, saying that they were all linked with, having military cargoes that were heading to, helping Russia. But this is, again, the point about bringing Zelensky to this equation. It's about to, first of all, from the Israeli objective, is to internationalize the war, the conflict, and also to embarrass not only the American, but also the NATO members, and notably the Europeans. So this is, and again, it's a part of, as I stated, Netanyahu's objectives, because he knows well he is having serious challenges ahead when it comes to his political life. And at the end of the day, he doesn't care if not only inflames the region, but inflames the world with it. So, again, this is why it's important now for the leaders in the region to be very, very careful. And we saw how all these provocations coming from Iran for So like in countries like Jordan and the Gulf countries, Jordan and even Saudi Arabia, and we saw the retaliation that came in this morning between the Saudis and the Americans on the in Iraq that we targeted those.

0: Isha groups, like for instance, the Najba movement and Awliya Adam and Hezbollah in Iraq. So it's getting messier. And it's the goal of the Israeli prime minister, and he doesn't care about peace and stability in the region.
1: Dr. Abdunur Toumi, thank you so much for that analysis. It was a pleasure having you on Turkey's Diplomacy.
0: Thank you.
1: Kelvin, also a big thank you to you as well for being with us in the studios.
2: Thank you so much, Umar. It's always an honor being here.
1: That brings us to the end of our program. Thanks for joining us. Bye for now.

South Korean chipmaker SK Hynix reported record quarterly earnings as strong demand for AI chips continued to drive its business. The NVIDIA supplier posted a more than six-fold increase in operating profit from a year earlier, reaching its highest quarterly result on the back of sustained investment in AI infrastructure. Despite the record performance, the results fell short of elevated market expectations, as shipments of its advanced AI memory chips grew more slowly than investors had anticipated. SK Hynix said that high-performance memory products for AI servers continued to support higher prices and helped extend its earnings momentum. The company's shares declined after the results, adding to losses from the previous session as investors weighed concerns over future AI infrastructure spending. Market sentiment has also been pressured by growing competition from Chinese chipmakers and questions over the pace of investment by major technology companies. SK Hynix is seeking to secure more long-term supply agreements to reduce the impact of the memory industry's traditionally volatile demand cycles. The results underscore both the company's strong position in the AI semiconductor market and the increasingly high expectations investors have placed on leading chip manufacturers.

Premium German car maker Mercedes-Benz on Tuesday reported falling profit at its car business as it wrote off over 700 million euros due to fierce competition in China. Though overall net profit for the quarter rose 13.5% to 1.09 billion euros, boosted by its vans and financial services businesses, core earnings at the key cars division fell 26% to 909 million euros, Mercedes said, hit by competition in China. The figure does not include a non-cash write-down of 704 million euros Mercedes booked in the value of its Chinese investments, indicating it sees lasting trouble ahead in the world's largest car market. Including the write-down, profit at Mercedes-Benz's car business plummeted almost 94%. Premium German car makers have not been spared the cutthroat Chinese competition that has also hit volume manufacturer Volkswagen. Porsche on Monday said another 5,000 jobs would go by 2035, bringing total announced job cuts to 9,000, and BMW last month said it would prepare cost-cutting measures after slashing its core profit margin forecast for the year to as low as 1%. Mercedes-Benz's vehicle deliveries in China last year already at their lowest level since 2016, meanwhile fell a further 30% in the quarter, the company said. Citing weakness in China, the carmaker said it now expected sales for the year to shrink up to 7.5% on the 2025 level of 132.2 billion euros, down from a previous forecast of

BMW is to offer almost half its German staff voluntary redundancy in a bid to cut 8,000 jobs by the end of 2027. About 40,000 of BMW's roughly 85,000 permanent German employees would receive the offers from October, the source said, adding that production line workers would be spared the cuts. The workforce will ultimately be reduced by around 8,000 people by the end of 2027, the source said. We're planning on the basis of that. BMW employs about 154,000 people worldwide, and the offer would be open to German employees in desk-based roles, the source said. The plan had taken about 6 weeks to negotiate between the board and BMW's Works Council. Suffering from slimmer margins on electric cars, U.S. tariffs, and above all intense Chinese competition, German car makers have sought to cut overheads. Volkswagen is weighing up to 100,000 job cuts across its 10 brands, while Mercedes-Benz has its own voluntary redundancy program. Deciding early on to maintain petrol and diesel options for its customers, BMW has so far been widely seen to have weathered the storm better than its peers, avoiding costly strategy changes at the same time as seeing its electric sales rise. But the carmaker issued a shock profit warning last month, saying that business in China was proving even worse than expected amid fierce competition and a sluggish economy. BMW's vehicle deliveries in China were last year already at their lowest level since 2017, and they fell 30% year-on-year in the 3 months to June.

0: President Donald Trump tour of General Motors vehicles from different eras during his visit Monday to Milford, Michigan. He was accompanied by CEO Mary Barra and other GM executives and sat behind the wheel of some of the automobiles. Trump said he's been good to the company, but declined to say more. Michigan was one of the 2024 battlegrounds Trump flipped after it backed Democrat Joe Biden in 2020. But the state has seen parts of its economy affected by the president's tariffs, including on imported cars and auto parts. A new round of steep import levies is taking effect on dozens of U.S. trading partners, but Trump has singled out Canada with tariffs as high as 50% on a wide array of its products, including cars. The GM facility is in Oakland County, which encompasses much of Detroit's northern suburbs. Once a Republican stronghold, it has increasingly leaned Democratic, backing Biden against Trump in 2020 and Vice President Kamala Harris against Trump 4 years later.
1: Really leading from a design perspective.
2: They've come a long way. It's amazing what tariffs will do for General Motors and what the election has done. They're doing great. General Motors is doing fantastically, the best year they've ever had. And I won't get into it, but there's a reason. We've been very good to General Motors. And the rest of the world doesn't love me, but that's okay. It's called America First. It's been amazing.
3: Malawi has made the switch to a more stable power supply. That's what the energy minister is saying after a 20-megawatt battery storage facility was installed in the capital. It's designed to stabilize the power grid and make the power network more resilient to climate shocks. Carol Koich of the Global Energy Alliance for People and Planet says the system is designed to work without constant funding.
4: It's not like a diesel where you have to keep buying diesel. This one is be using the power that is excess during the day and discharging during the night. It's actually making the grid more efficient. In any case, they were going to curtail that power during the day, but now we are saying let's keep it somewhere. We'll use it later in the evening.
3: Malawi plans to add three more battery storage facilities to store renewable energy. Currently, only a quarter of the country has access to electricity. The government is aiming to provide 70%

0: 90% of Malawians with electricity by 2030. That's as a strong El Nino weather pattern is bringing higher temperatures that are expected to reduce flows in the Shiri River, on which Malawi relies for most of its hydropower. With the battery storage facility operational, business owner Harry Grant hopes blackouts are a thing of the past. He says that if there is a constant power supply, his business and livelihood can carry on without disruption.
1: Zirat Bank is with you all around the world. Sponsored by Halkbank.

U.S. and Saudi fighter jets targeted multiple logistics and weapons facilities in eastern Iraq, responding to more than 30 drone attacks directed by Iran's Islamic Revolutionary Guard over the previous 72 hours, the statement said. CENTCOM said that between February and April, Iranian-aligned groups in Iraq carried out more than 600 attempted attacks on U.S. citizens and facilities. Separately, the Saudi Defense Ministry said early Wednesday that its joint strikes with the U.S. against Iranian-aligned group targets in Iraq were carried out in response to attacks launched from Iraqi territory on petroleum facilities in the kingdom. Earlier, CENTCOM said it had intercepted an attempted Iranian surprise attack involving several ballistic missiles targeting U.S. forces in the Middle East. All the missiles were intercepted, it said, without identifying the intended target. U.S. news outlet Axios reported that they had been heading towards a U.S. military base in Jordan. The attack came despite President Donald Trump's announcement that U.S. strikes on Iran had been suspended to give negotiations with Tehran another chance.

Israeli airstrikes continued across the Gaza Strip, with footage showing a strike hitting a mosque in Gaza City and sending flames and thick smoke into the sky. Residents also reported fresh Israeli strikes in Gaza City and Deir al-Balah after the Israeli military issued evacuation warnings for parts of the enclave. The latest attacks came despite a fragile ceasefire that has failed to end near daily Israeli military operations across Gaza. Much of Gaza remains devastated after nearly 2 years of war, with most of the territory's population displaced and living in damaged buildings or makeshift shelters amid severe shortages of food, water, and medical supplies. Israel faces international legal scrutiny over its conduct in Gaza, including a case before the International Court of Justice in which South Africa alleges Israel is committing genocide. The continuing strikes have deepened the humanitarian crisis, with aid agencies warning that civilians remain at grave risk, as prospects for a lasting ceasefire remain uncertain.

0: In Gaza City's Tufah district, residents are seen packing up as they are once again forced to leave their shelters. In the backdrop, rubble where buildings once stood and yellow concrete blocks marking the edge of Israel's expanding military zone. Ramzi Bahar says people are leaving after Israeli forces advanced in the early hours of the morning.
1: We were sleeping in God's safety. At around 3:30, we found the army on Salah Adin Street directly. There was heavy fire, really strong. We woke up in the morning to find, as you can see, the yellow line in front of us.
0: Tufah is one of at least six locations across Gaza where residents told Reuters that Israeli troops have pushed forward the yellow markers in the past 10 days. Bushwa Al-Suwaisi says she doesn't know where else she can take her five daughters.
2: Every day they advance more. We settle, they advance again. I was on that line, they advanced three times. They advanced on us here as well. Where can we go? We are besieged from this side and the other side. Does this work? It doesn't work. Please, everyone, make us comfortable. Find a solution for us.
0: The yellow line is a military demarcation established under a U.S.-brokered ceasefire reached in October. But progress for President Donald Trump's peace plan under the ceasefire has stalled. Israel has continued military strikes across Gaza almost daily. Hamas has refused to disarm, while Israeli Prime Minister Benjamin Netanyahu said in late May that Israel intends to expand the area under its control to at least 70% of the enclave. In the Zeytun neighborhood, the yellow blocks have also been moved. Asem Dola is packing up with his family too. He says Israeli forces shelled the area all night.
3: All of Gaza will become borders of the occupation, which will include Gaza. Netanyahu is saying he's taken 67% to 70% of the Gaza Strip. But I see he wants to control the entire Gaza Strip, and we won't have a place left. We will all be living under the control and subjugation of the Israeli army.
0: Like most of Gaza's roughly 2 million population, Dola's family is now painfully familiar with displacement as they gather up whatever survived the last move.
3: This is the seventh or eighth time we are displaced, if not even more. The whole war is displacement, displacement. You can't stay anywhere without Israel telling you, get out of here, we want to come in. Get out of here, we want to come in. You barely have time to put down your belongings before they tell you to move from here.
4: Under the ceasefire agreement, 60 Palestinian prisoners released by Israel were transported through the Kerem Abu Salem border crossing. Under the coordination of the International Committee of the Red Cross, ICRC, to Nasser Hospital in Khan Yunis. The 60 prisoners who arrived in the southern Gaza city of Khan Yunis represented the largest single group handed over since the prisoner swap evacuations began. Moments were recorded showing Palestinian prisoners released from Israeli jails and returning to Gaza, shouting in joy after stepping out of the ICRC vehicle. As relatives joyfully welcomed the Palestinian prisoners who arrived at Nasser Hospital, others who still had no news of family members being held tried to gather information by showing photos of their loved ones to the released prisoners. Released Palestinian Abu Ibrahim said that after October 7, 2023, they had been stranded in the West Bank, and in order to return to Gaza, they were forced to turn themselves in to Israeli forces. He said they were beaten after surrendering and that their phones and money were confiscated. Describing the conditions in which they were held, Abu Ibrahim said, "We were held under conditions harsher than you could imagine." Released Palestinian Mohammed al-Majdalawi said that at Israel's Ofer prison, they were forced to sit on a hard iron floor every day from morning until evening, adding that this practice had become a daily routine in the prisons. Released Palestinian Abdullah al-Kailani, who lives with a wheelchair as a result of an Israeli attack, said he had been held in detention for a total of 1 year and 9 months, 6 months of which were spent at Megiddo prison. Kelani said all his ties to the outside world had been cut off, and that even the limited information relayed through lawyers had later been banned. In a statement, the ICRC said its teams had helped released Palestinian prisoners contact their families and reunite with them. The statement noted that the ICRC has facilitated the transfer of more than 2,500 released Palestinian prisoners using the same method since 2023. The statement noted that the committee has been unable to gain access to Palestinian prisoners held in Israeli jails since October 2023 and called for information to be provided on the fate and whereabouts of all prisoners, as well as for access to be granted to these individuals. The statement also emphasized that under international law, prisoners must be treated humanely, provided with appropriate detention conditions, and allowed to communicate with their families. It noted that many Palestinian families are still awaiting news of their relatives and that the ICRC continues its contacts with Israeli authorities to resume its visits to all Palestinian prisoners.
5: My name is Pesha Magid. I'm a senior correspondent based in Jerusalem. I'm covering Israel, the West Bank, and Gaza. Today we went out to the Palestinian village Til, which is in the Israeli-occupied West Bank, which has been facing a severe crackdown from the Israeli military, as well as intermittent attempts at attacks from settlers since Friday. The Palestinians say that armed settlers were coming to attack the village and they were going out to defend themselves. Videos that were circulated on social media from the event shows that the settlers were indeed armed, but the Israeli military initially called them hikers and characterized this as an attack from the Palestinians. There were four who were killed on Friday from the village. Two Israelis. What we have seen since then is a massive crackdown on the village itself. Many detentions of up to 80 people, according to the local council member. People there said that they can't sleep at night. They're worried when the knock will come on the door that they themselves will be arrested. We spoke to a farmer who's 72 years old, who's been farming land that was left to him by his, you know, for generations. And he was saying very, very strongly that, you know, people have been patient as long as they can be. They've been, you know, trying to hold on, hold on, hold on, but at some point this is going to explode. This is not something that's tenable and people have to defend themselves. When we were there, I think I was struck by two things. One was how people in the village really feel like at this point they are, you know, at a breaking point when it comes to attacks from settlers and raids from the Israeli military, and feel like they need to defend themselves in order to survive. And the other thing is that a lot of people kept saying that they're, you know, that they're not afraid, that they're going to stay in their homes and in their land no matter what.
6: We are in the southern Lebanese village of Zawtar al-Gharbiyye. That is the first pilot zone, part of the agreement that was reached between Lebanon and Israel recently. The Lebanese army last week entered the village, and so far only 15 families have moved in and settled back in their homes. On Tuesday, Lebanese army bulldozers were clearing the streets of the village in order to pave the way for the residents to come back. The village's mayor said of the 500 homes in this village, half of them have been destroyed and many of the others have been badly damaged. We are in Zawtar al-Gharbiyyi now, and behind us is Zawtar al-Shar'iyyi that is still occupied by Israeli forces that are only meters away from where we're standing. The developments in the village here comes as Lebanon and Israel are scheduled to hold another round of talks in Rome in early August to discuss further pilot zones.

U.S. President Donald Trump held separate White House meetings with Israeli Prime Minister Benjamin Netanyahu and Ukrainian President Volodymyr Zelensky as Washington sought to balance diplomacy in the Middle East with support for Ukraine. Ahead of the meeting, Trump publicly criticized Netanyahu after reports emerged that the Israeli leader planned to raise concerns about Iran's underground nuclear facilities, saying that such matters should have been discussed privately rather than leaked. Trump suggested Netanyahu wanted to keep the United States deeply involved in the Iran conflict, exposing fresh tensions between the two leaders despite their long-standing political relationship. The meeting came amid broader disagreements between Washington and the Israeli government over the handling of the Iran conflict, with Trump signaling a preference for diplomacy after pausing U.S. strikes. Trump also met privately with Ukrainian President Volodymyr Zelensky, as relations between the two leaders have improved following recent battlefield developments and renewed U.S. engagement with Kiev. The back-to-back meetings underscored Trump's effort to maintain diplomatic leverage on multiple fronts while navigating increasingly complex relationships with key U.S. partners, including visible friction with Netanyahu over the direction of policy toward Iran.

0: thankful to the senators, and we are very thankful for this discussion. The discussion was with details how to help Ukraine, and we are thankful that this bill is very important. Sanctions pressure on Russia is very important, and really it gives, it's not only about money, how Russia, how to stop to finance this war, but it's also a big signal to Europe, big signal to Ukraine, big support of our people. So I'm very thankful. I hope that we speak about Patriot missiles. Really, it's true. Now we spoke with senators about it. So that Ukraine really can produce everything, which can destroy everything from Iranian Shahids to Russian drones and etc. We have drone interceptors, modern systems of electronic warfare. Real problem is anti-ballistic systems and anti-ballistic missiles. And of course, I shared what we need, our needs. I shared it with the president today. I'm very thankful to him for this meeting. And now I shared with senators. So we will try to manage it. This is a big, big challenge.
1: Six people, including three children, were injured as a result of the Russian strike on Sumy, regional authorities said. The state emergency service said that Russia hit residential area in Sumy outskirts with guided bombs and drones.

crops. Private houses and agricultural enterprise were damaged and destroyed in the strike. Ukraine's Air Force said that Russia fired 131 long-range strike drones at Ukraine overnight. 107 drones were intercepted and jammed, while 16 more inflicted damages at 9 locations, Ukraine's Air Force added. Elsewhere, Russia attacked a civilian Liberian-flagged vessel anchored in the waters off Ukraine's Black Sea port of Odessa on Tuesday for the third time, the Ukrainian Seaports Authority said. The authority said the vessel was unloaded and had no crew on board at the time of the strike. Smoke was seen emitting from the ship following the attack.

0: For well over 4 years, the war in Ukraine has disrupted global energy and food supplies. As Ukraine has entered a new harvest season, the escalation of Russian attacks on ports and cargo ships in recent weeks raises renewed alarm about the wider regional and global impacts of this war. In addition to attacks on ports and civilian ships, the Russian Federation has also intensified attacks on Ukraine's food industry infrastructure, agricultural equipment and fields, destroying crops ready for harvest and export. 4 out of the 13 major grain terminals in Odessa region ports have reportedly suspended their grain purchases due to threat of attacks. At the same time, Ukraine has expanded attacks against Russian and Russian-linked maritime logistics, including oil tankers.
1: As tactics and scope of this conflict shift, so too must the way in which humanitarian organizations work. Every morning begins with the same question: how can we reach people safely? The question is becoming harder to answer. Aid supplies are moved, warehouses are relocated, convoy routes are reviewed. The work changes, but the purpose does not.
2: We call on our partners to put all efforts into real steps, which will restore comprehensive, just, and lasting peace. This requires increasing support for Ukraine, strengthening pressure on Russia, and further weakening its war capabilities. And we also echo the same request that was announced today by our partners. It's time for action, not deliberations.

0: it's a major dereliction of public duty that Parliament has not faced up to this, of all challenges, something so fundamental to life as this. It's shameful, to be honest, that politicians have put point scoring before fixing this issue. But that's what's happened. We won't fix this through politics as usual. We have to bring a different approach. And I'm really pleased that today I've invited both of the main parties that have written to me to start those talks. And you know, they will begin later today. We also know that care is variable across different organisations. There's good in all sectors, I said that at the start, but there's profiteering in this sector as well, and there is unnecessary and dangerous cost cutting at times on the backs of vulnerable people, and that is fundamentally unacceptable. I think social care in England is as unfair as American healthcare. The vulnerable pay with everything, and it can completely leave them with nothing. And you know, that flaw has been in place for a long, long time. I think more is possible from within existing resources. And the things that I've talked about today, particularly around the workforce, will be fully funded. So let me just be clear about that. I think it is possible from existing budgets to do much more.
1: Search and rescue work is continuing here for the missing at the Aeon Mall shopping center in Kumamoto in Japan's southern island of Kyushu, one day after a magnitude 7.1 earthquake struck the area. The quake collapsed the second floor of the mall here in

0: Kagoshima town, trapping people. Prefecture officials say they are investigating an explosion reportedly from a gas leak, reducing the building to skeletons. Prime Minister Sanae Takaichi said her government is doing everything it can to save as many lives as possible, saying it's a race against time. More than 40,000 homes are without electricity or gas.
1: It's Wednesday morning here in Lege Cap Ferré, and right now there's not much wind movement and the air quality is incredibly bad. It is just cloudy. It looks like morning fog, but it is just pure smoke that has filled the air and it's not moving anywhere. Today's weather forecast is going to be extremely challenging for firefighters and anybody out here west of Bordeaux because the temperatures are expected to be very hot and it's very dry. And right now the fires are under control, but later on today the wind is expected to pick up with some force and it's expected to unfortunately reignite fires in many places. And right now, it's going to be difficult, it's going to be hot, and it's going to be hard work today out fighting these fires.

Spain continued to battle several wildfires across the country. Hundreds of firefighters, backed by military emergency brigades and water-dropping aircraft, were battling several major blazes, including the largest ever recorded in the fire-prone country. Spanish Interior Minister Fernando Grande Marlaska said Tuesday that nonstop work through the night left him reasonably positive, but warned that conditions could deteriorate as temperatures rose again. Spain's National Weather Service said the country was entering its fourth heat wave of the summer Tuesday, with temperatures expected to exceed 40 degrees Celsius in some areas. Authorities evacuated some 79,000 people and ordered another 30,000 to remain in their homes during an unprecedented crisis that prompted the government to declare a national emergency for wildfires for the first time. The greatest concern remained two large fires that had at times come close to merging into a single mega blaze in wooded hills about an hour's drive west of Madrid. Another fire in the eastern province of Castellón also forced mass evacuations. A fire burning through hilly rural terrain in Ávila, west of Madrid, became Spain's largest on record, scorching more than 500 square kilometers, the government said. That is five times the size of Barcelona. Fires burned 1,530 square kilometers this year in Spain, six times the area scorched by blazes in the first half of 2025, said Sara Aguesin, the ecology minister. Spanish Prime Minister Pedro Sanchez called for a national pact to fight wildfires made worse by climate change.

0: For those planning a trip to Mexico's Caribbean coast, this brown, foul-smelling seaweed could seriously affect the beachside experience. Washing up on the shore, a record amount of the seaweed sargassum has forced closures in top tourist destinations and is now inflicting mounting economic damage on hotels, restaurants and shops, especially because sargassum quickly begins to rot, releasing a stench often compared to rotten eggs. The unprecedented mass, which scientists say is caused by increasingly warm temperatures, has prompted the government to take action. Tulum Councilman Eugenio Barbacano said the drop in tourism is extremely serious.
1: It is a macroalgae that has increased year after year, and these arrivals are now so severe, so massive and so long-lasting. What used to be a 2 or 3 month sargassum season has become an intense period lasting up to 8 or 9 months a year, with millions and millions, even billions of tons of sargassum washing ashore.

0: you know, it begins 24 to 48 hours. It begins to decompose and can release toxic hydrogen sulfide gas, right? Which is a health concern, okay? It can also leach heavy metals into the beach, sand, like arsenic.
1: He said the Caribbean needs a system to connect satellite observations and forecasts with targeted intervention. Environmental officials project over 131,000 US tons of sargassum to wash up on the shore by year's end, surpassing last year's record of around 105,000 US tons.
2: Uganda's health minister declared the country Ebola-free on Tuesday following the East African nation's latest outbreak of the viral hemorrhagic disease that infected 20 people and killed two of them. Uganda has suffered multiple outbreaks of Ebola since 2000, when it recorded its first epidemic. And officials say over the years, the country gained expertise it has used to bring recent infections under control quickly with limited community spread. 15 people in the latest outbreak, declared in mid-May, were infected in neighboring Democratic Republic of Congo, the epicenter of the epidemic, where the number of confirmed cases now stands at more than 3,000. The last Ebola patient in Uganda, a Congolese national, was discharged on June 22nd, according to the Ugandan health minister, Dr. Chris Barrio Munsi. That is short of the 42-day waiting period required by the World Health Organization to declare the end of an outbreak. Of the 20 confirmed cases during the outbreak, 18 were discharged while two died from the virus, both of whom were from the Democratic Republic of Congo. Officials say Uganda's many tropical forests that teem with fruit bats, which are natural reservoirs for the virus, make it vulnerable to frequent outbreaks. The virus is transmitted through contact with infected bodily fluids and tissue, and symptoms include headache, vomiting of blood, muscle pains, and bleeding.
3: The Minister of Health is pleased to announce that Uganda has officially declared the end of 2026 Ebola disease outbreak. So today, as we speak now, Uganda is Ebola free. The declaration follows the successful completion of the mandatory 42-day monitoring period, which began after the discharge of the last Ugandan national, a locally transmitted patient, on the 16th of June, 2026. Throughout this period, the Minister of Health maintained intensive surveillance nationwide, and no new Ebola cases have been detected.
4: Zirat Bank is with you all around the world.

to drive its business. The NVIDIA supplier posted a more than six-fold increase in operating profit from a year earlier, reaching its highest quarterly result on the back of sustained investment in AI infrastructure. Despite the record performance, the results fell short of elevated market expectations, as shipments of its advanced AI memory chips grew more slowly than investors had anticipated. SK Hynix said that high-performance memory products for AI servers continued to support higher prices and helped extend its earnings momentum. The company's shares declined after the results, adding to losses from the previous session as investors weighed concerns over future AI infrastructure spending. Market sentiment has also been pressured by growing competition from Chinese chipmakers and questions over the pace of investment by major technology companies. SK Hynix is seeking to secure more long-term supply agreements to reduce the impact of the memory industry's traditionally volatile demand cycles. The results underscore both the company's strong position in the AI

Premium German car maker Mercedes-Benz on Tuesday reported falling profit at its car business as it wrote off over 700 million euros due to fierce competition in China. Though overall net profit for the quarter rose 13.5% to 1.09 billion euros, boosted by its vans and financial services businesses, core earnings at the Key Cars division fell 26% to 909 million euros, Mercedes said, hit by competition in China. The figure does not include a non-cash write-down of 704 million euros Mercedes booked in the value of its Chinese investments, indicating it sees lasting trouble ahead in the world's largest car market. Including the write-down, profit at Mercedes-Benz's car business plummeted almost 94%. Premium German carmakers have not been spared the cutthroat Chinese competition that has also hit volume manufacturer Volkswagen. Porsche on Monday said another 5,000 jobs would go by 2035, bringing total announced job cuts to 9,000, and BMW last month said it would prepare cost-cutting measures after slashing its core profit margin forecast for the year to as low as 1%. Mercedes-Benz's vehicle deliveries in China, last year already at their lowest level since 2016, meanwhile fell a further 30% in the quarter, the company said. Citing weakness in China, the carmaker said it now expected sales for the year to shrink up to 7.5% on the 2025 level of 132.2 billion euros, down from a previous forecast of roughly unchanged sales growth.

BMW is to offer almost half its German staff voluntary redundancy in a bid to cut 8,000 jobs by the end of 2027. About 40,000 of BMW's roughly 85,000 permanent German employees would receive the offers from October, the source said, adding that production line workers would be spared the cuts. The workforce will ultimately be reduced by around 8,000 people by the end of 2027, the source said. We're planning on the basis of that. BMW employs about 154,000 people worldwide, and the offer would be open to German employees in desk-based roles, the source said. The plan had taken about 6 weeks to negotiate between the board and BMW's Works Council. Suffering from slimmer margins on electric cars, U.S. tariffs, and above all, intense Chinese competition, German car makers have sought to cut overheads. Volkswagen is weighing up to 100,000 job cuts across its 10 brands, while Mercedes-Benz has its own voluntary redundancy program. Deciding early on to maintain petrol and diesel options for its customers, BMW has so far been widely seen to have weathered the storm better than its peers, avoiding costly strategy changes at the same time as seeing its electric sales rise. But the carmaker issued a shock profit warning last month, saying that business in China was proving even worse than expected amid fierce competition and a sluggish economy. BMW's vehicle deliveries in China were last year already at their lowest level since 2017, and they fell 30% year-on-year in the 3 months to June.

President Donald Trump toured of General Motors vehicles from different eras during his visit Monday to Milford, Michigan. He was accompanied by CEO Mary Barra and other GM executives and sat behind the wheel of some of the automobiles. Trump said he's been good to the company, but declined to say more. Michigan was one of the 2024 battlegrounds Trump flipped after it backed Democrat Joe Biden in 2020. But the state has seen parts of its economy affected by the president's tariffs, including on imported cars and

0: auto parts. A new round of steep import levies is taking effect on dozens of U.S. trading partners, but Trump has singled out Canada with tariffs as high as 50% on a wide array of its products, including cars. The GM facility is in Oakland County, which encompasses much of Detroit's northern suburbs. Once a Republican stronghold, it has increasingly leaned Democratic, backing Biden against Trump in 2020 and Vice President Kamala Harris against Trump 4 years later.
1: Really leading from a design perspective.
2: They've come a long way. It's amazing what tariffs will do for General Motors and what the election has done. They're doing great. General Motors is doing fantastically, the best year they've ever had. And I won't get into it, but there's a reason. We've been very good to General Motors. And the rest of the world doesn't love me, but that's okay. It's called America First. It's been amazing.
3: Malawi has made the switch to a more stable power supply. That's what the energy minister is saying after a 20-megawatt battery storage facility was installed in the capital. It's designed to stabilize the power grid and make the power network more resilient to climate shocks. Carol Koich of the Global Energy Alliance for People and Planet says the system is designed to work without constant funding.
4: It's not like a diesel where you have to keep buying diesel. This one is be using the power that is excess during the day and discharging during the night. It's actually making the grid more efficient. In any case, they were going to curtail that power during the day, but now we are saying let's keep it somewhere. We'll use it later in the evening.
3: Malawi plans to add 3 more battery storage facilities to store renewable energy. Currently, only a quarter of the country has access to electricity. The government is aiming to provide 70% of Malawians with electricity by 2030. That's as a strong El Nino weather pattern is bringing higher temperatures that are expected to reduce flows in the Shiri River, on which Malawi relies for most of its hydropower. With the battery storage facility operational, business owner Harry Grant hopes blackouts are a thing of the past. He says that if there is a constant power supply, his business and livelihood can carry on without disruption.
5: Ziraat Bank is with you all around the world.

Former Italy manager Roberto Mancini will return for a second spell as national team coach, Italian Football Federation president Giovanni Malago said on Tuesday. Mancini will replace Gennaro Gattuso, who left the post in April following a World Cup qualifying defeat by Bosnia and Herzegovina, the third time in a row the four times world champions had failed to reach the global showpiece event. Malago announced the appointment during a federal council meeting. Mancini is the coach, he said before confirming the decision at a press conference. The 61-year-old Mancini guided Italy to the European Championship title in 2021. He led Italy in 58 matches during his first spell, and at club level has managed Inter Milan, Fiorentina, and Manchester City, where he spent 3 years and guided them to their first Premier League title in 2011-12. France great Zinedine Zidane's long-held ambition to coach the national team became reality on Tuesday when the French Football Federation appointed the former captain and World Cup winner as Didier Deschamps' successor on a four-year contract. The appointment of former Real Madrid manager Zidane comes 2 weeks after Deschamps' tenure as coach ended following France's fourth-place finish at the World Cup. His final match in charge was a 6-4 defeat by England. It's a dream, Zidane told reporters. The French team was the only thing I wanted to do. Deschamps, who left the role after 14 years at the helm, oversaw 185 matches and 120 victories, guiding France to the 2018

0: World Cup title, the 2020-21 Nations League trophy, and the Euro 2016 and 2022 World Cup finals. The two share a long association, having been teammates in France's 1998 World Cup winning side on home soil. Zidane played a pivotal role in that triumph and won the Ballon d'Or that year. He made 108 appearances for the national side, scoring 31 goals and contributing 29 assists.
1: I'm happy about what is happening to me today, to be able to become the coach of this French national team. I have no other words. I'm holding it, of course, but I'm filled with emotion. I'm ready to take on the challenge. In any case, what drives me today is the opportunity to work with this French national team.

I'm really happy that firstly I'm here giving you an interview, and that which means that I've signed a new deal, and really looking forward to be here, to stay here and to play here for many, many years. I mean, it's been 3 years, and we achieved a lot of things here together. Also, the new manager is here as well. So I just felt it that this is the right club for me, for my family as well, and I think I have everything I need here, and I really like it here in Manchester. Yeah, so most of the guys, they've had opportunity before to work with him. I haven't met him before, so I'm really looking forward. I think he's one of the best as well. I mean, we all know the job he's done at Chelsea. So really happy to that he's here with us, and I think we can learn something new from his ideas and his mentality. To be fair, I think it's quite similar that we've been playing for the last, actually me, really 3 years. But yeah, I remember when he was at Chelsea, it was quite difficult to play against them, especially away, and we struggled. So now he's here, and yeah, I think we can achieve some great things together, all together. Yeah. Yeah, it wasn't easy. It took me 5 months to come back. It's a new season, and I'm really looking forward. Hopefully, I think I'm fit. It's my first day, so can't wait to start our pre-season. And yeah, especially because last season I was away from the pitch. You know, I think this year I need to push even more harder. First of all, I wish that everyone stayed healthy. And then, obviously, the season's gonna be long, as always, and we need to go game by game and try to win each one, you know.

0: UEFA has accused FIFA of selling the soul of football after the world governing body revealed plans to sell commercial rights for its tournaments to private investors in a move that could raise billions of dollars.
1: Thank you.
0: UEFA is looking to hold an emergency meeting with its 55 member associations this week to discuss FIFA's proposed sale of equity to outside investors, the BBC and ESPN reported. On Tuesday, FIFA said it plans to create a $20 billion subsidiary to run the World Cup and its other events and will offer stakes of up to 20% in it to external investors, a move that provoked a furious response from UEFA, which accused the governing body of putting the game's soul up for sale. FIFA are reportedly working with American bank JP Morgan on creating a new entity to be called FIFA Forward Enterprise that will sell stakes in the commercial rights for both men's and women's World Cups and Club World Cup. Under the plan, FIFA would establish FIFA Forward Enterprise to oversee commercial and event operations. The money raised would be used to fund around $10 billion for football development, but the plans are subject to approval from FIFA's member associations. Thrive Eternal, an investment company founded by the brother of Donald Trump's son-in-law, Jared Kushner, is reportedly leading the search for investors. FIFA, which just held a 48-team World Cup across the U.S., Canada, and Mexico, that was the biggest in the tournament.

its history, would retain control of the enterprise but offer minority stakes in it to private investors to raise up to $4.2 billion.

0: Spain's Nia Suárez has reclaimed the Surf Freestyle World Championship for the third time, securing the title with a second-place finish in Gran Canaria on Sunday, July 26th. The two-time former world champion, who lost her crown last year to young German Marie Schlittenbauer, clinched the title ahead of the final event in Fuerteventura after a roller coaster season. With Schlittenbauer sidelined by injury, Suárez appeared destined for victory. The 19-year-old dominated her semifinal but slipped behind on the scoreboard in the final amid the strong wind conditions, finishing runner-up to Austria's Viola Lipic, who claimed her first-ever World Cup victory. Lipic was untouchable in her semifinal, sealing the heat win with a big innovation move, scoring 8.73 before charging out in the final with a massive front flip, followed by another huge innovation trick. Meanwhile, in the men's surf freestyle competition, American Chris McDonald bounced back from losing his two-time world champion status last season with his first win of the year. After starting his semifinal slowly, McDonald roared back with a clutch of nines, including a double front flip and innovation trick. His final was studded with crashes, but his three counting tricks were enough to earn him the victory and keep him in the hunt for the overall crown with one stop left.
1: Sponsored by Halkbank.

Founded in 1999 in Vienna, Austria, Vakıf Bank International AG operates branches in Vienna, Frankfurt, and Cologne, as well as a representative office in Budapest, employing 73 staff members. The bank plays a significant role in strengthening economic relations and foreign trade between Turkey, Austria, and Germany. It primarily focuses on financing the commercial activities of its corporate clients and investing in bonds. With a strong capital and liquidity structure, the bank reached a total asset size of 991 million euro by the end of 2024. Thanks to its strong brand recognition, it serves approximately 13,000 customers across a broad base.

Sudo Zha with your global weather update. Let's start. Across much of Europe, light clouds are moving quickly across the region. Athens will be partly cloudy at 35 degrees, while Ankara is sunny at 27. Farther west, warmer conditions stay cold for most of the continents. Rome is partly cloudy at 35 degrees, and Berlin is cloudy at 30. In the Balkans, temperatures remain on the warmer side. Toronto is partly cloudy at 36 degrees, while Pristina is sunny at 31. The Middle East warms up today, though. Mecca peaks at 42 degrees, and Baghdad is sunny at 46. In Central Asia, Almaty is partly cloudy at 32 degrees, while Baku is partly cloudy for today. Farther east, Bangkok is cloudy at 34 degrees, and Urumqi is partly cloudy at 27. Across Africa, Casablanca is cloudy at 26 degrees, while Tripoli is partly cloudy at 32. In North America, Toronto is cloudy, and Los Angeles is partly cloudy at 30. In South America, Buenos Aires is at 16 degrees, while Caracas is partly cloudy at 27. Across Oceania, Sydney is partly cloudy at 19 degrees, while Port Moresby is at 30 for today. That's the latest global weather update. 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

Turkey and Iraq agreed to expand cooperation across security, energy, defense, trade, and infrastructure as Turkish President Recep Tayyip Erdogan hosted Iraqi Prime Minister Ali al-Zayedi in Ankara. The two leaders oversaw the signing of a series of agreements aimed at strengthening bilateral ties, with Erdogan saying that both countries are committed to building a region defined by

U.S. and Saudi fighter jets targeted multiple logistics and weapons facilities in eastern Iraq, responding to more than 30 drone attacks directed by Iran's Islamic Revolutionary Guard over the previous 72 hours, the statement said. CENTCOM said that between February and April, Iranian-aligned groups in Iraq carried out more than 600 attempted attacks on U.S. citizens and facilities. Separately, the Saudi Defense Ministry said early Wednesday that its joint strikes with the U.S. against Iranian-aligned group targets in Iraq were carried out in response to attacks launched from Iraqi territory on petroleum facilities in the kingdom. Earlier, CENTCOM said it had intercepted an attempted Iranian surprise attack involving several ballistic missiles targeting U.S. forces in the Middle East. All the missiles were intercepted, it said, without identifying the intended target. U.S. news outlet Axios reported that they had been heading towards a U.S. military base in Jordan. The attack came despite President Donald Trump's announcement that U.S. strikes on Iran had been suspended to give negotiations with Tehran another chance.

Israeli airstrikes continued across the Gaza Strip, with footage showing a strike hitting a mosque in Gaza City and sending flames and thick smoke into the sky. Residents also reported fresh Israeli strikes in Gaza City and Deir al-Balah after the Israeli military issued evacuation warnings for parts of the enclave. The latest attacks came despite a fragile ceasefire that has failed to end near daily Israeli military operations across Gaza. Much of Gaza remains devastated after nearly 2 years of war, with most of the territory's population displaced and living in damaged buildings or makeshift shelters amid severe shortages of food, water,

and medical supplies. Israel faces international legal scrutiny over its conduct in Gaza, including a case before the International Court of Justice in which South Africa alleges Israel is committing genocide. The continuing strikes have deepened the humanitarian crisis, with aid agencies warning that civilians remain at grave risk, as prospects for a lasting ceasefire remain uncertain.

0: In Gaza City's Tufah district, residents are seen packing up as they are once again forced to leave their shelters. In the backdrop, rubble where buildings once stood and yellow concrete blocks marking the edge of Israel's expanding military zone. Ramzi Bahar says people are leaving after Israeli forces advanced in the early hours of the morning.
1: We were sleeping in God's safety. At around 3:30, we found the army on Salah Adin Street directly. There was heavy fire, really strong. We woke up in the morning to find, as you can see, the yellow line in front of us.
0: Tufah is one of at least six locations across Gaza where residents told Reuters that Israeli troops have pushed forward the yellow markers in the past 10 days. Bushwa Al-Suwaisi says she doesn't know where else she can take her five daughters.
2: Every day they advance more. We settle, they advance again. I was on that line, they advanced three times. They advanced on us here as well. Where can we go? We are besieged from this side and the other side. Does this work? It doesn't work. Please, everyone, make us comfortable. Find a solution for us.
0: The yellow line is a military demarcation established under a U.S.-brokered ceasefire reached in October. But progress for President Donald Trump's peace plan under the ceasefire has stalled. Israel has continued military strikes across Gaza almost daily. Hamas has refused to disarm, while Israeli Prime Minister Benjamin Netanyahu said in late May that Israel intends to expand the area under its control to at least 70% of the enclave. In the Zeytun neighborhood, the yellow blocks have also been moved. Hassem Dola is packing up with his family too. He says Israeli forces shelled the area all night.
3: All of Gaza will become borders of the occupation, which will include Gaza. Netanyahu is saying he's taken 67% to 70% of the Gaza Strip, but I see he wants to control the entire Gaza Strip, and we won't have a place left. We will all be living under the control and subjugation of the Israeli army.
0: Like most of Gaza's roughly 2 million population, Dola's family is now painfully familiar with displacement as they gather up whatever survived the last move.
3: This is the seventh or eighth time we are displaced, if not even more. The whole war is displacement, displacement. You can't stay anywhere without Israel telling you, get out of here, we want to come in. Get out of here, we want to come in. You barely have time to put down your belongings before they tell you to move from here.
4: Under the ceasefire agreement, 60 Palestinian prisoners released by Israel were transported through the Kerem Abu Salem border crossing. Under the coordination of the International Committee of the Red Cross, ICRC, to Nasser Hospital in Khan Yunis. The 60 prisoners who arrived in the southern Gaza city of Khan Yunis represented the largest single group handed over since the prisoner swap evacuations began. Moments were recorded showing Palestinian prisoners released from Israeli jails and returning to Gaza, shouting in joy after stepping out of the ICRC vehicle. As relatives joyfully welcomed the Palestinian prisoners who arrived at Nasser Hospital, others who still had no news of family members being held tried to gather information by showing photos of their loved ones to the released prisoners. Released Palestinian Abu Ibrahim said that after October 7th, 2023, they had been stranded in the West Bank, and in order to return to Gaza, they were forced to turn themselves in to Israeli forces. He said they were beaten after surrendering and that their phones and money were confiscated. Describing the conditions in which they were held, Abu Ibrahim said, "We were held under conditions harsher than you could imagine." Released Palestinian Mohammed al-Majdalawi said that at Israel's Ofer prison, they were forced to sit on a hard iron floor every day from morning until evening, adding that this practice had become a daily routine in the prisons. Released Palestinian Abdullah al-Kailani, who lives with a wheelchair as a result of an Israeli attack, said he had been held in detention for a total of 1 year and 9 months, 6 months of which were spent at Megiddo prison. Keilani said all his ties to the outside world had been cut off, and that even the limited information relayed through lawyers had later been banned. In a statement, the ICRC said its teams had helped released Palestinian prisoners contact their families and reunite with them. The statement noted that the ICRC has facilitated the transfer of more than 2,500 released Palestinian prisoners using the same method since 2023. The statement noted that the committee has been unable to gain access to Palestinian prisoners held in Israeli jails since October 2023 and called for information to be provided on the fate and whereabouts of all prisoners, as well as for access to be granted to these individuals. The statement also emphasized that under international law, prisoners must be treated humanely, provided with appropriate detention conditions, and allowed to communicate with their families. It noted that many Palestinian families are still awaiting news of their relatives and that the ICRC continues its contacts with Israeli authorities to resume its visits to all Palestinian prisoners.
5: My name is Pesha Magid. I'm a senior correspondent based in Jerusalem. I'm covering Israel, the West Bank, and Gaza. Today we went out to the Palestinian village Til, which is in the Israeli-occupied West Bank, which has been facing a severe crackdown from the Israeli military, as well as intermittent attempts at attacks from settlers since Friday. The Palestinians say that armed settlers were coming to attack the village and they were going out to defend themselves. Videos that were circulated on social media from the event shows that the settlers were indeed armed, but the Israeli military initially called them hikers and characterized this as an attack from the Palestinians. There were four who were killed on Friday from the village. Two Israelis. What we have seen since then is a massive crackdown on the village itself. Many detentions of up to 80 people, according to the local council member. People there said that they can't sleep at night. They're worried when the knock will come on the door, that they themselves will be arrested. We spoke to a farmer who's 72 years old, who's been farming land that was left to him by his, you know, for generations. And he was saying very, very strongly that, you know, people have been patient as long as they can be. They've been, you know, trying to hold on, hold on, hold on, but at some point this is going to explode. This is not something that's tenable and people have to defend themselves. When we were there, I think I was struck by two things. One was how people in the village really feel like at this point they are, you know, at a breaking point when it comes to attacks from settlers and raids from the Israeli military and feel like they need to defend themselves in order to survive. And the other thing is that a lot of people kept saying that they're, you know, that they're not afraid, that they're going to stay in their homes and in their land no matter what.
6: We are in the southern Lebanese village of Zawtar al-Gharbiyyi, that is the first pilot zone, part of the agreement that was reached between Lebanon and Israel recently.

The Lebanese army last week entered the village, and so far only 15 families have moved in and settled back in their homes. On Tuesday, Lebanese army bulldozers were clearing the streets of the village in order to pave the way for the residents to come back. The village's mayor said of the 500 homes in this village, half of them have been destroyed and many of the others have been badly damaged. We are in Zawtar al-Gharbiyya now, and behind us is Zawtar al-Shar'iyya that is still occupied by Israeli forces that are only meters away from where we're standing. The developments in the village here comes as Lebanon and Israel are scheduled to hold another round of talks in Rome in early August to discuss further pilot zones.

U.S. President Donald Trump held separate White House meetings with Israeli Prime Minister Benjamin Netanyahu and Ukrainian President Volodymyr Zelensky as Washington sought to balance diplomacy in the Middle East with support for Ukraine. Ahead of the meeting, Trump publicly criticized Netanyahu after reports emerged that the Israeli leader planned to raise concerns about Iran's underground nuclear facilities, saying that such matters should have been discussed privately rather than leaked. Trump suggested Netanyahu wanted to keep the United States deeply involved in the Iran conflict, exposing fresh tensions between the two leaders despite their long-standing political relationship. The meeting came amid broader disagreements between Washington and the Israeli government over the handling of the Iran conflict, with Trump signaling a preference for diplomacy after pausing U.S. strikes. Trump also met privately with Ukrainian President Volodymyr Zelensky, as relations between the two leaders have improved following recent battlefield developments and renewed U.S. engagement with Kiev. The back-to-back meetings underscored Trump's effort to maintain diplomatic leverage on multiple fronts while navigating increasingly complex relationships with key U.S. partners, including visible friction with Netanyahu over the direction of policy toward Iran.

0: we're very thankful to the senators, and we're very thankful for this discussion. The discussion was with details how to help Ukraine, and we are thankful that this bill is very important. Sanctions pressure on Russia is very important, and really it gives, it's not only about money, how Russia, how to stop to finance this war, but it's also a big signal to Europe, big signal to Ukraine, big support of our people. So I'm very thankful. I hope that we speak about Patriot missiles. Really, it's true. Now we spoke with the senators about it. So that Ukraine really can produce everything, which can destroy everything from Iranian Shahids to Russian drones and etc. We have drone interceptors, modern systems of electronic warfare. Real problem is anti-ballistic systems and anti-ballistic missiles. And of course, I shared what we need, our needs. I shared it with the president today. I'm very thankful to him for this meeting. And now I share it with senators. So we will try to manage it. It's a big, big challenge.
1: Six people, including three children, were injured as a result of the Russian strike on Sumy, regional authorities said. The state emergency service said that Russia hit residential area in Sumy outskirts with guided bombs and drones. Private houses and agricultural enterprise were damaged and destroyed in the strike. Ukraine's Air Force said that Russia fired 131 long-range strike drones at Ukraine overnight. 107 drones were intercepted and jammed, while 16 more inflicted damages at nine locations, Ukraine's Air Force added. Elsewhere, Russia attacked a civilian Liberian-flagged vessel anchored in the waters off Ukraine's Black Sea port of Odessa on Tuesday for the third time, the Ukrainian Seaports Authority said. The authority said the vessel was unloaded and had no crew on board at the time of the strike. Smoke was seen emitting from the ship following the attack.
2: For well over 4 years, the war in Ukraine has disrupted global energy and food supplies. As Ukraine has entered a new harvest season, the escalation of Russian attacks on ports and cargo ships in recent weeks raises renewed alarm about the wider regional and global impacts of this war. In addition to attacks on ports and civilian ships, the Russian Federation has also intensified attacks on Ukraine's food industry infrastructure, agricultural equipment and fields, destroying crops ready for harvest and export. Four out of the 13 major grain terminals in Odessa region ports have reportedly suspended their grain purchases due to threat of attacks. At the same time, Ukraine has expanded attacks against Russian and Russian-linked maritime logistics, including oil tankers.
3: As tactics and scope of this conflict shift, so too must the way in which humanitarian organizations work. Every morning begins with the same question: how can we reach people safely? The question is becoming harder to answer. Aid supplies are moved, warehouses are relocated, convoy routes are reviewed. The work changes, but the purpose does not.
4: We call on our partners to put all efforts into real steps, which will restore comprehensive, just, and lasting peace. This requires increasing support for Ukraine, strengthening pressure on Russia, and further weakening its war capabilities. And we also echo the same request that was announced today by our partners. It's time for action, not deliberations.

0: It's a major dereliction of public duty that Parliament has not faced up to this, of all challenges, something so fundamental to life as this. It's shameful, to be honest, that politicians have put point scoring before fixing this issue. But that's what's happened. We won't fix this through politics as usual. We have to bring a different approach. And I'm really pleased that today I've invited both of the main parties that have written to me to start those talks. And you know, they will begin later today. We also know that care is variable across different organisations. There's good in all sectors, I said that at the start, but there's profiteering in this sector as well, and there is unnecessary and dangerous cost cutting at times on the backs of vulnerable people, and that is fundamentally unacceptable. I think social care in England is as unfair as American healthcare. The vulnerable pay with everything, and it can completely leave them with nothing. And you know, that flaw has been in place for a long, long time. I think more is possible from within existing resources. And the things that I've talked about today, particularly around the workforce, will be fully funded. So let me just be clear about that. I think it is possible from existing budgets to do much more.
1: Search and rescue work is continuing here for the missing at the Aeon Mall shopping center in Kumamoto in Japan's southern island of Kyushu, one day after a magnitude 7.1 earthquake struck the area. The quake collapsed the second floor of the mall here in Kashima town, trapping people. Prefecture officials say they are investigating an explosion reportedly from a gas leak, reducing the building to skeletons. Prime Minister Sanae Takaichi said her government is doing everything it can to save as many lives as possible, saying it's a race against time. More than 40,000 homes are without electricity or gas.
2: It's Wednesday morning here in Lege Cap Ferret.

And right now, there's not much wind movement and the air quality is incredibly bad. It is just cloudy. It looks like morning fog, but it is just pure smoke that has filled the air and it's not moving anywhere. Today's weather forecast is going to be extremely challenging for firefighters and anybody out here west of Bordeaux because the temperatures are expected to be very hot and it's very dry. And right now the fires are under control, but later on today the wind is expected to pick up with some force and it's expected to unfortunately reignite fires in many places. And right now, it's going to be difficult, it's going to be hot, and it's going to be hard work today out fighting these fires.

Spain continued to battle several wildfires across the country. Hundreds of firefighters, backed by military emergency brigades and water-dropping aircraft, were battling several major blazes, including the largest ever recorded in the fire-prone country. Spanish Interior Minister Fernando Grande Marlaska said Tuesday that nonstop work through the night left him reasonably positive, but warned that conditions could deteriorate as temperatures rose again. Spain's National Weather Service said the country was entering its fourth heat wave of the summer Tuesday, with temperatures expected to exceed 40 degrees Celsius in some areas. Authorities evacuated some 79,000 people and ordered another 30,000 to remain in their homes during an unprecedented crisis that prompted the government to declare a national emergency for wildfires for the first time. The greatest concern remained two large fires that had at times come close to merging into a single mega blaze in wooded hills about an hour's drive west of Madrid. Another fire in the eastern province of Castellón also forced mass evacuations. A fire burning through hilly rural terrain in Ávila, west of Madrid, became Spain's largest on record, scorching more than 500 square kilometers, the government said. That is five times the size of Barcelona. Fires burned 1,530 square kilometers this year in Spain, six times the area scorched by blazes in the first half of 2025, said Sarah Augustin, the ecology minister. Spanish Prime Minister Pedro Sanchez called for a national pact to fight wildfires made worse by climate change.

0: For those planning a trip to Mexico's Caribbean coast, this brown, foul-smelling seaweed could seriously affect the beachside experience. Washing up on the shore, a record amount of the seaweed sargassum has forced closures in top tourist destinations and is now inflicting mounting economic damage on hotels, restaurants and shops, especially because sargassum quickly begins to rot, releasing a stench often compared to rotten eggs. The unprecedented mass, which scientists say is caused by increasingly warm temperatures, has prompted the government to take action. Tulum Councilman Eugenio Barbacano said the drop in tourism is extremely serious.
1: It is a macroalgae that has increased year after year, and these arrivals are now so severe, so massive and so long-lasting. What used to be a 2 or 3 month sargassum season has become an intense period lasting up to 8 or 9 months a year, with millions and millions, even billions of tons of sargassum washing ashore, staining the colour of the sea.
0: Workers line many beaches along Quintana Roo's Riviera Maya, shoveling heaps of the seaweed off the shoreline. The region's governor estimated that managing sargassum has cost around $2 billion annually, around 11% of GDP. As well as the costs, there are biodiversity effects. That's according to Brian LaPointe, research professor at Florida Atlantic University's Harbor Branch Oceanographic Institute.
2: When it comes in mass, massive amounts, it

0: record of around 105,000 US tons.
1: Uganda's health minister declared the country Ebola-free on Tuesday following the East African nation's latest outbreak of the viral hemorrhagic disease that infected 20 people and killed two of them. Uganda has suffered multiple outbreaks of Ebola since 2000, when it recorded its first epidemic. And officials say over the years, the country gained expertise it has used to bring recent infections under control quickly with limited community spread. 15 people in the latest outbreak, declared in mid-May, were infected in neighboring Democratic Republic of Congo, the epicenter of the epidemic, where the number of confirmed cases now stands at more than 3,000. The last Ebola patient in Uganda, a Congolese national, was discharged on June 22nd, according to the Ugandan health minister, Dr. Chris Barrio Munsi. That is short of the 42-day waiting period required by the World Health Organization to declare the end of an outbreak. Of the 20 confirmed cases during the outbreak, 18 were discharged while two died from the virus, both of whom were from the Democratic Republic of Congo. Officials say Uganda's many tropical forests that teem with fruit bats, which are natural reservoirs for the virus, make it vulnerable to frequent outbreaks. The virus is transmitted through contact with infected bodily fluids and tissue, and symptoms include headache, vomiting of blood, muscle pains, and bleeding.
2: The Minister of Health is pleased to announce that Uganda has officially declared the end of 2026 Ebola disease outbreak. So today, as we speak now, Uganda is Ebola free. The declaration follows the successful completion of the mandatory 42-day monitoring period, which began after the discharge of the last Ugandan national, a locally transmitted patient, on the 16th of June 2026. Throughout this period, the Ministry of Health maintained intensive surveillance nationwide, and no new Ebola cases have been detected.

South Korean chipmaker SK Hynix reported record quarterly earnings as strong demand for AI chips continued to drive its business. The NVIDIA supplier posted a more than six-fold increase in operating profit from a year earlier, reaching its highest quarterly result on the back of sustained investment in AI infrastructure. Despite the record performance, the results fell short of elevated market expectations, as shipments of its advanced AI memory chips grew more slowly than investors had anticipated. SK Hynix said that high-performance memory products for AI servers continued to support higher prices and helped extend its earnings momentum. The company's shares declined after the results, adding to losses from the previous session as investors weighed concerns over future AI infrastructure spending. Market sentiment has also been pressured by growing competition from Chinese chip makers and questions over the pace of investment by major technology companies. SK Hynix is seeking to secure more long-term supply agreements to reduce the impact of the memory industry's traditionally volatile demand cycles. The results underscore both the company's strong position in the AI semiconductor market and the increasingly high expectations investors have placed on leading chip manufacturers,

Premium German carmaker Mercedes-Benz on Tuesday reported falling profit at its car business as it wrote off over 700 million euros due to fierce competition in China. Though overall net profit for the quarter rose 13.5% to 1.09 billion euros, boosted by its vans and financial services.

services businesses. Core earnings at the Key Cars division fell 26% to 909 million euros. Mercedes said, hit by competition in China. The figure does not include a non-cash write-down of 704 million euros Mercedes booked in the value of its Chinese investment.

0: Milletim, değerli basın mensupları,
1: esteemed members of the press, I greet you all with my most heartfelt feelings, affection and greet.
0: Ve kabinesi olarak Türkiye'ye hizmet mücadelemizi
1: and his cabinet, we continue serving our country with a very busy schedule to build the prosperous future of Turkey. We work with all our institutions, with all our means, with no pause or stopping. Our political opposition
0: tartışa dursun. Biz
1: keeps discussing who is a traitor, who is heinous, and who is a liar. We work non-stop trying to make our country a lead actor in global politics. Every incident, every discussion we witness in the political scene show us that our nation was saved by the skin of the tooth, especially in the May elections. Thanks to the wisdom of our nation, we can clearly understand lately how big of a threat was put aside with the able and wise staff. The journey of Turkey to a brighter and prosperous future continues. It's not only through the prayers and the good wishes of our nation, but also their hopes lie with us. God willing, all the trust that is put in our government, in our rule, and in our nation will not be in vain. I would like to know our citizens to know that the humans, the people, are at the core of our actions and of our politics. The highest rank for us is the rank of serving to our people. Whatever we do it to make our people happy without ever losing hope, never yielding to populism.
0: And
1: we are always seriously dealing with the problems, starting with a seasonal problem, an inflation topic. We are decisively going to continue to walk on our path. My dear citizens, the 69th meeting of our cabinet has just finished, and we have spoken about economy, foreign politics, energy to terror-free Turkey. All topics are discussed in detail. And in foreign politics, we had a very comprehensive tour, and in energy, we assessed our current situation. First of all, I would like to express a fact. The geography that Turkey lies in the heart of is going through its hardest times. The war addict rulers of Israel currently continue driving our region to instability. Israel totally neglects basic human rights and overruling human rights and keeps invading step by step the geography of Gaza. And what Israel has done in Gaza continues in West Sharia to force them to displacement and also forced immigration. This aggressions consequence will not only be witnessed by the brotherly people of Lebanon and Palestine, but also the other people of this region. The historical shock in the global oil supply is unfortunately witnessed. Not only oil, but unfortunately from natural gas to fertilizers, from diesel to petrochemical materials, the prices have gone up very quickly. Turkey, in this global conjecture, with many crises coming up every day, we are managing multiple crises simultaneously, and we keep our economy up and going. The costs created by the war keeps rising, but we make a great effort to keep the costs fall on the shoulders of our people. Also, we never neglect supporting our private sector and manufacturers. The daily credit limits of our exporters have been upgraded to 5 billion Turkish lira, from 4.5 billion Turkish lira. Also, for our investment credit volume with subsidies have been increased to 750 billion Turkish liras. And in the manufacturing industry, we have an extra 250 billion Turkish lira credit facility. Also, for manufacturing investment, export and employment, we have provided 1 trillion Turkish lira support. We have also supported our farmers and small business owners. 724,000 farmers received 141 billion Turkish lira, and approximately 100,000 small business owners received 40 billion Turkish lira. The hospitality sector also had a decrease of 2% down to 1% for accommodation tax. In tourism industry, for each employee, we are supporting 3,500 Turkish lira. With the guarantee of our treasury, we have created another 60 billion Turkish lira credit to protect employment in other sectors. We also keep our support. The manufacturing, logistics, and transit trade are decisively supported to make Turkey a major trade hub. We have a lot to do in the days to come. Our economy management is preparing the middle-term economy program, as well as working on the reforms that we will bring to our parliament. Let nobody doubt that Turkey, under every circumstances, does have the potential to overcome all sorts of difficulties. As long as we have trust in politics and stability in the government, we shall overcome all and every challenge that we might face. Esteemed members of the press, Turkey, back in the day, had a lack of democracy and witnessed lack of trust and faith in politics. We know what this costs very well. For many years, Turkey was taken hostage by lack of trust and faith, and at the top of the list, this caused terror. The negative impacts of terror was seen in growth and exports and employment. Many other aspects also clearly showed the impact.

office. We have some very striking numbers here that I'd like to share with you. Our party's economics department had a recent study which showed the cost of terror to Turkish economy. Based on that report, the invoice of terror has an impact on our GDP of $511 billion, which is $5,800 per person, and in export, $110 billion. And the loss of employment has reached 2.5 million people. It's also remarkable that terror-based losses are also creating a double pressure in the government budget. The 40-year cumulative credit costs has reached $522 billion, and tax loss is about $123 billion. If we look at the total cost, it's $2.3 trillion or above. And if we look at the opportunity cost due to terrorism, the economic loss of our country is almost double. And in investment, employment, finance, tourism, agriculture, defense aspects, put together give us a total annual cost exceeding $50 billion. The terror-free Turkey paradigm, when it reaches its final destination, will help the parents to sleep comfortably at night with no worries for the future of their children. We will also be getting rid of this extreme cost. And when this problem is solved for good, 86 million citizens of Turkey will be benefiting from this output. Our laborers will be benefiting from it as much as the industrialists, as much as our farmers, the exporters, the housewives, and the pensioners will benefit from it. The Kurds will benefit from it as much as the Turks and the Circassians and the Arabs and the other parts of our people. And we will start to write a new story. We believe this wholeheartedly. And in the days to come, we will also bring the legal regulation to the parliament. As the Republic Alliance, we are in full agreement in this issue, even though there are short-term discussions, and with the support of other political parties, God willing, we will bring this to culmination. And as I always mention, this will be thanks to the values of our nation and the priorities of our people. Esteemed members of the press, as you know, last week was the 52nd anniversary of Cyprus Turkish movement offensive, and in 20th of July 1974 is the day, the historical day, a milestone, a turning point that we have guaranteed the liberty and independence of the Turkish Cypriots. The violence and oppression that they were subject to had been stopped, and we have pioneered the establishment of peace on the island. Many years ago, thanks to shoulder-to-shoulder fighting,

0: the Turkish Cypriot soldiers, Turkish Cypriot soldiers has created a dignified future for the people of the island. With that note, I would like to express my condolences to all our martyrs, and I wish a prosperous, healthy life to our veterans. We have taken a historical responsibility back then, and our then Prime Minister Bülent Ecevit and the Deputy Prime Minister Necmettin Erbakan and also Mr. Alparslan Türkeş are the people I would like to thank and remember with respect and gratefulness, along with all our soldiers and commanders who made this possible. I would like to also underline one important topic. While we assess the Cyprus issue today, there's no way that we can reach a healthy conclusion by overlooking and neglecting historical truths. A technical division of management between the two people should include an equal state and position and international equality for the Turkish Cypriot. The core rights, the basic rights of the Turkish Cypriots cannot be neglected. No initiative of that sort will ever be possible, and they can never be successful. As Mr. Guterres, the Secretary General of United Nations, being the first person to visit the island after 16 years, is of course very important. Turkey has always been a great support to the sincere efforts of Mr. Guterres, and we have always sincerely supported him. Also, we shall keep being in close contact and with him, and we will be against all the formulas that separates or alienates the Turkish Cypriots. The peace on the island can only be possible with equal, persistent and sustainable solution.
1: Kıbrıs'ı yeni askeri yapılanmaların
0: the new military structures in there are some parties that they want to make Cyprus a part of new military structures are closely followed by us, and I would like to remind to those parties who miscalculate that Turkey, as it has been in history, as it has done 52 years ago, today and yet tomorrow, Turkey will never leave alone our Turkish Cypriot brothers and sisters, and we shall never ever allow the past sorrows of Turkish Cypriots to be repeated again. In technology and digital transformation, Turkey has become one of the pioneers of the region, and we have created a center for stability and prosperity. We keep increasing our cooperation year by year. With the project of the century, we have solved the water needs of the Turkish Cypriots, and in the years to come, we shall have natural gas pipes under the sea, and we shall keep doing other projects as well. My dear citizens, the negative impacts of the climate crisis, starting with wildfires and Samin are clearly noticed in Europe. There had been many wildfires, 292,000 hectares of land burned, and the loss is more than twice compared to the previous year. Every year, globally, 7 million hectares worth of fires are unfortunately disappearing. And recently, we have also had major wildfires. 5 years ago in Antalya and Muğla, we still remember those dreadful fires against the state and the government, just like we did in every fire. We acted very fast, and with the efforts of all of our ministries, we have remedied all the problematic household issues, and against all the intense disinformation campaigns, we have fulfilled all our promises during those disasters, and all those regions that had wildfires had been filled with new seedlings. And just like those liars claimed, we didn't plant lies, but seedlings, and not only hotels, but also trees started to emerge, and we have strengthened our wild forest response teams. I would ask my people to know that we had more than 140,000 volunteers, 28 firefighting planes, 119 helicopters, 14 UVAs, and 14,000 land vehicles. Especially nowadays, we are on duty 7/24. And we have more than 28,000 forest rangers, and we have responded quickly to more than 2,872 wildfires. Until today, in our country, we had 59 non-forest regions, and a total of 90 wildfires took place. 81 of them were fully under control. And currently, we have fires in Muğla, Balıkesir, Antalya, and Çanakkale, which we are working to control. And to put up these fires, we're using 21 planes, 58 helicopters, 428 firefighting devices. We have total 929 vehicles and 3,210 forest rangers are working full time, and we are closely following the situation. I would like to wish the injured people to get well soon, and we also support countries which are going through other wildfires. To Spain and France, we have sent two firefighting planes in solidarity. Starting with Spain and France, all the countries fighting with forest fires, I would like to send them my wishes for quick recovery. We need to be even more careful in August and September. We will continue to be on duty with all our means and measures, and I would like to request our citizens to be very diligent and sensitive. As 86 million citizens of this country, let us be very careful on the following topics. Let us not start fires in open fields. Let us not

0: litter our zarar veren forests with glass and artık cigarette butts. Also, we need to stop burning the grass on our fields. Let us not please breach the rules about entering forbidden forest areas. And let us be very quick in calling the 112 emergency line if we witness any fires. Let us please be always helpful to our teams. I want to wish the best of success to all our teams fighting with wildfires and every other disaster. With these thoughts, I would like to wish that this cabinet meeting shall be beneficial and fruitful for our country and nation. I greet you all once again with respect and affection.
1: Turkey and Iraq agreed to expand cooperation across security, energy, defense, trade, and infrastructure as Turkish President Recep Tayyip Erdogan hosted Iraqi Prime Minister Ali al-Zayedi in Ankara. The two leaders oversaw the signing of a series of agreements aimed at strengthening bilateral ties, with Erdogan saying that both countries are committed to building a region defined by peace, stability, and development. Erdogan said that both countries remain in close coordination on counterterrorism efforts and reaffirmed Ankara's readiness to support Baghdad in areas including defense cooperation.
2: Terörsüz Türkiye sürecimizin ve terörsüz bölge vizyonumuzun gerçeğe dönüşmesi için Iraklı kardeşlerimizle yakın diyalog halindeyiz. 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
1: Al-Zayedi said that his visit reflected the centuries-old ties between the two countries and their shared determination to build a long-term partnership, describing the Development Road Project as a river of economy that will strengthen regional connectivity and prosperity.

U.S. and Saudi fighter jets targeted multiple logistics and weapons facilities in eastern Iraq, responding to more than 30 drone attacks directed by Iran's Islamic Revolutionary Guard over the previous 72 hours, the statement said. CENTCOM said that between February and April, Iranian-aligned groups in Iraq carried out more than 600 attempted attacks on U.S. citizens and facilities. Separately, the Saudi Defense Ministry said early Wednesday that its joint strikes with the U.S. against Iranian-aligned group targets in Iraq

Iraq were carried out in response to attacks launched from Iraqi territory on petroleum facilities in the kingdom. Earlier, CENTCOM said it had intercepted an attempted Iranian surprise attack involving several ballistic missiles targeting U.S. forces in the Middle East. All the missiles were intercepted, it said, without identifying the intended target. U.S. news outlet Axios reported that they had been heading towards a U.S. military base in Jordan. The attack came despite President Donald Trump's announcement that U.S. strikes on Iran had been suspended to give negotiations with Tehran another chance.

Israeli airstrikes continued across the Gaza Strip, with footage showing a strike hitting a mosque in Gaza City and sending flames and thick smoke into the sky. Residents also reported fresh Israeli strikes in Gaza City and Deir al-Balah after the Israeli military issued evacuation warnings for parts of the enclave. The latest attacks came despite a fragile ceasefire that has failed to end near daily Israeli military operations across Gaza. Much of Gaza remains devastated after nearly 2 years of war, with most of the territory's population displaced and living in damaged buildings or makeshift shelters amid severe shortages of food, water, and medical supplies. Israel faces international legal scrutiny over its conduct in Gaza, including a case before the International Court of Justice in which South Africa alleges Israel is committing genocide. The continuing strikes have deepened the humanitarian crisis, with aid agencies warning that civilians remain at grave risk, as prospects for a lasting ceasefire remain uncertain.

0: In Gaza City's Tufa district, residents are seen packing up as they are once again forced to leave their shelters. In the backdrop, rubble where buildings once stood and yellow concrete blocks marking the edge of Israel's expanding military zone. Ramzi Bahar says people are leaving after Israeli forces advanced in the early hours of the morning.
1: We were sleeping in God's safety. At around 3:30, we found the army on Salah Adin Street directly. There was heavy fire, really strong. We woke up in the morning to find, as you can see, the yellow line in front of us.
0: Tufa is one of at least six locations across Gaza where residents told Reuters that Israeli troops have pushed forward the yellow markers in the past 10 days. Bushwa Al-Suwaisi says she doesn't know where else she can take her five daughters.
2: Every day they advance more. We settle, they advance again. I was on that line, they advanced three times. They advanced on us here as well. Where can we go? We are besieged from this side and the other side. Does this work? It doesn't work. Please, everyone, make us comfortable. Find a solution for us.
0: The yellow line is a military demarcation established under a U.S.-brokered ceasefire reached in October. But progress for President Donald Trump's peace plan under the ceasefire has stalled. Israel has continued military strikes across Gaza almost daily. Hamas has refused to disarm, while Israeli Prime Minister Benjamin Netanyahu said in late May that Israel intends to expand the area under its control to at least 70% of the enclave. In the Zeytun neighborhood, the yellow blocks have also been moved. Asem Dola is packing up with his family too. He says Israeli forces shelled the area all night.
3: All of Gaza will become borders of the occupation, which will include Gaza. Netanyahu is saying he's taken 67% to 70% of the Gaza Strip. But I see he wants to control the entire Gaza Strip, and we won't have a place left. We will all be living under the control and subjugation of the Israeli army.
0: Like most of Gaza's roughly 2 million population, Dola's family is now painfully familiar with displacement as they gather up whatever survived the last move.
3: This is the seventh or eighth time we are displaced, if not even more. The whole war is displacement, displacement. You can't stay anywhere without Israel telling you, get out of here, we want to come in. Get out of here, we want to come in. You barely have time to put down your belongings before they tell you to move from here.

0: Under the ceasefire agreement, 60 Palestinian prisoners released by Israel were transported through the Kerem Abu Salem border crossing. Under the coordination of the International Committee of the Red Cross, ICRC, to Nasser Hospital in Khan Yunis. The 60 prisoners who arrived in the southern Gaza city of Khan Yunis represented the largest single group handed over since the prisoner swap evacuations began. Moments were recorded showing Palestinian prisoners released from Israeli jails and returning to Gaza shouting in joy after stepping out of the ICRC vehicle. As relatives joyfully welcomed the Palestinian prisoners who arrived at Nasser Hospital, others who still had no news of family members being held tried to gather information by showing photos of their loved ones to the released prisoners. Released Palestinian Abu Ibrahim said that after October 7th, 2023, they had been stranded in the West Bank, and in order to return to Gaza, they were forced to turn themselves in to Israeli forces. He said they were beaten after surrendering and that their phones and money were confiscated. Describing the conditions in which they were held, Abu Ibrahim said, "We were held under conditions harsher than you could imagine." Released Palestinian Mohammed al-Majdalawi said that at Israel's Ofer prison, they were forced to sit on a hard iron floor every day from morning until evening, adding that this practice had become a daily routine in the prisons. Released Palestinian Abdullah al-Kailani, who lives with a wheelchair as a result of an Israeli attack, said he had been held in detention for a total of 1 year and 9 months, 6 months of which were spent at Megiddo prison. Kailani said all his ties to the outside world had been cut off, and that even the limited information relayed through lawyers had later been banned. In a statement, the ICRC said its teams had helped released Palestinian prisoners contact their families and reunite with them. The statement noted that the ICRC has facilitated the transfer of more than 2,500 released Palestinian prisoners using the same method since 2023. The statement noted that the committee has been unable to gain access to Palestinian prisoners held in Israeli jails since October 2023 and called for information to be provided on the fate and whereabouts of all prisoners, as well as for access to be granted to these individuals. The statement also emphasized that under international law, prisoners must be treated humanely, provided with appropriate detention conditions, and allowed to communicate with their families. It noted that many Palestinian families are still awaiting news of their relatives and that the ICRC continues its contacts with Israeli authorities to resume its visits to all Palestinian prisoners.
1: My name is Pesha Magid. I'm a senior correspondent based in Jerusalem. I'm covering Israel, the West Bank, and Gaza. Today we went out to the Palestinian village Til, which is in the Israeli-occupied West Bank, which has been facing a severe crackdown from the Israeli military, as well as intermittent attempts at attacks from settlers since Friday. The Palestinians say that armed settlers were coming to attack the village and they were going out to defend themselves. Videos that was circulated on social media from the event shows that the settlers were indeed armed, but the Israeli military initially called them hikers and characterized this as an attack from the Palestinians. There were four who were killed on Friday from the village. Two Israelis. What we have seen since then is a massive crackdown on the village itself. Many detentions of up to 80 people, according to the local council member. People there said that they can't

0: sleep at night. They're worried when the knock will come on the door that they themselves will be arrested. We spoke to a farmer who's 72 years old, who's been farming land that was left to him by his, you know, for generations. And he was saying very, very strongly that, you know, people have been patient as long as they can be. They've been, you know, trying to hold on, hold on, hold on, but at some point this is going to explode. This is not something that's tenable and people have to defend themselves. When we were there, I think I was struck by two things. One was how people in the village really feel like at this point they are, you know, at a breaking point when it comes to attacks from settlers and raids from the Israeli military, and feel like they need to defend themselves in order to survive. And the other thing is that a lot of people kept saying that they're, you know, that they're not afraid, that they're going to stay in their homes and in their land no matter what.
1: We are in the southern Lebanese village of Zawtar al-Gharbiyye. That is the first pilot zone, part of the agreement that was reached between Lebanon and Israel recently. The Lebanese army last week entered the village, and so far only 15 families have moved in and settled back in their homes. On Tuesday, Lebanese army bulldozers were clearing the streets of the village in order to pave the way for the residents to come back. The village's mayor said of the 500 homes in this village, half of them have been destroyed and many of the others have been badly damaged. We are in Zawtar al-Gharbiyye now, and behind us is Zawtar al-Shar'iyye that is still occupied by Israeli forces that are only meters away from where we're standing. The developments in the village here comes as Lebanon and Israel are scheduled to hold another round of talks in Rome in early August to discuss further pilot zones.

U.S. President Donald Trump held separate White House meetings with Israeli Prime Minister Benjamin Netanyahu and Ukrainian President Volodymyr Zelensky as Washington sought to balance diplomacy in the Middle East with support for Ukraine. Ahead of the meeting, Trump publicly criticized Netanyahu after reports emerged that the Israeli leader planned to raise concerns about Iran's underground nuclear facilities, saying that such matters should have been discussed privately rather than leaked. Trump suggested Netanyahu wanted to keep the United States deeply involved in the Iran conflict, exposing fresh tensions between the two leaders despite their long-standing political relationship. The meeting came amid broader disagreements between Washington and the Israeli government over the handling of the Iran conflict, with Trump signaling a preference for diplomacy after pausing U.S. strikes. Trump also met privately with Ukrainian President Volodymyr Zelensky, as relations between the two leaders have improved following recent battlefield developments and renewed U.S. engagement with Kiev. The back-to-back meetings underscored Trump's effort to maintain diplomatic leverage on multiple fronts while navigating increasingly complex relationships with key U.S. partners, including visible friction with Netanyahu over the direction of policy toward Iran.

first of all, we're very thankful to the centers, and we're very thankful for this discussion. The discussion was with details how to help Ukraine, and we are thankful that this bill is very important. Sanctions pressure on Russia is very important, and really it gives, it's not only about money, how Russia, how to stop, to finance this war, but it's also a big signal to Europe, big signal to Ukraine, big support of our people. So I'm very thankful. I hope that we speak about Patriot missiles. Really, it's true. Now we spoke with the centers about it. So.

0: that Ukraine really can produce everything, which can destroy everything from Iranian Shahids to Russian drones and etc. We have drone interceptors, modern systems of electronic warfare. Real problem is anti-ballistic systems and anti-ballistic missiles. And of course, I shared what we need, our needs. I shared it with the president today. I'm very thankful to him for this meeting. And now I shared with senators. So we will try to manage it. This is a big, big challenge.
1: Six people, including three children, were injured as a result of the Russian strike on Sumy, regional authorities said. The state emergency service said that Russia hit residential area in Sumy outskirts with guided bombs and drones. Private houses and agricultural enterprise were damaged and destroyed in the strike. Ukraine's Air Force said that Russia fired 131 long-range strike drones at Ukraine overnight. 107 drones were intercepted and jammed, while 16 more inflicted damages at nine locations, Ukraine's Air Force added. Elsewhere, Russia attacked a civilian Liberian-flagged vessel anchored in the waters off Ukraine's Black Sea port of Odessa on Tuesday for the third time, the Ukrainian Seaports Authority said. The authority said the vessel was unloaded and had no crew on board at the time of the strike. Smoke was seen emitting from the ship following the attack.

0: For well over 4 years, the war in Ukraine has disrupted global energy and food supplies. As Ukraine has entered a new harvest season, the escalation of Russian attacks on ports and cargo ships in recent weeks raises renewed alarm about the wider regional and global impacts of this war. In addition to attacks on ports and civilian ships, the Russian Federation has also intensified attacks on Ukraine's food industry infrastructure, agricultural equipment and fields, destroying crops ready for harvest and export. Four out of the 13 major grain terminals in Odessa region ports have reportedly suspended their grain purchases due to threat of attacks. At the same time, Ukraine has expanded attacks against Russian and Russian-linked maritime logistics, including oil tankers.
1: As tactics and scope of this conflict shift, so too must the way in which humanitarian organizations work. Every morning begins with the same question: how can we reach people safely? The question is becoming harder to answer. Aid supplies are moved, warehouses are relocated, convoy routes are reviewed. The work changes, but the purpose does not.
2: We call on our partners to put all efforts into real steps, which will restore comprehensive, just, and lasting peace. This requires increasing support for Ukraine, strengthening pressure on Russia, and further weakening its war capabilities. And we also echo the same request that was announced today by our partners. It's time for action, not deliberations.

It's a major dereliction of public duty that Parliament has not faced up to this, of all challenges, something so fundamental to life as this. It's shameful, to be honest, that politicians have put point scoring before fixing this issue. But that's what's happened. We won't fix this through politics as usual. We have to bring a different approach. And I'm really pleased that today I've invited both of the main parties that have written to me to start those talks. And you know, they will begin later today. We also know that care is variable across different organisations. There's good in all sectors, I said that at the start, but there's profiteering in this sector as well, and there is unnecessary and dangerous cost cutting at times on the backs of vulnerable people, and that is fundamentally unacceptable.

0: people. I think social care in England is as unfair as American healthcare. The vulnerable pay with everything, and it can completely leave them with nothing. And, you know, that flaw has been in place for a long, long time. I think more is possible from within existing resources, and the things that I've talked about today, particularly around the workforce, will be fully funded. So let me just be clear about that. I think it is possible from existing budgets to do much more.
1: Search and rescue work is continuing here for the missing at the Aeon Mall shopping center in Kumamoto in Japan's southern island of Kyushu one day after a magnitude 7.1 earthquake struck the area. The quake collapsed the second floor of the mall here in Kashima town, trapping people. Prefecture officials say they are investigating an explosion reportedly from a gas leak, reducing the building to skeletons. Prime Minister Sanae Takaichi said her government is doing everything it can to save as many lives as possible, saying it's a race against time. More than 40,000 homes are without electricity or gas.
2: It's Wednesday morning here in Lege Cap Ferret, and right now there's not much wind movement and the air quality is incredibly bad. It is just cloudy. It looks like morning fog, but it is just pure smoke that has filled the air and it's not moving anywhere. Today's weather forecast is going to be extremely challenging for firefighters and anybody out here west of Bordeaux because the temperatures are expected to be very hot and it's very dry. And right now the fires are under control, but later on today the wind is expected to pick up with some force and it's expected to unfortunately reignite fires in many places. And right now, it's going to be difficult, it's going to be hot, and it's going to be hard work today out fighting these fires.

Spain continued to battle several wildfires across the country. Hundreds of firefighters, backed by military emergency brigades and water-dropping aircraft, were battling several major blazes, including the largest ever recorded in the fire-prone country. Spanish Interior Minister Fernando Grande Marlaska said Tuesday that nonstop work through the night left him reasonably positive, but warned that conditions could deteriorate as temperatures rose again. Spain's National Weather Service said the country was entering its fourth heat wave of the summer Tuesday, with temperatures expected to exceed 40 degrees Celsius in some areas. Authorities evacuated some 79,000 people and ordered another 30,000 to remain in their homes during an unprecedented crisis that prompted the government to declare a national emergency for wildfires for the first time. The greatest concern remained two large fires that had at times come close to merging into a single mega blaze in wooded hills about an hour's drive west of Madrid. Another fire in the eastern province of Castellón also forced mass evacuations. A fire burning through hilly rural terrain in Ávila, west of Madrid, became Spain's largest on record, scorching more than 500 square kilometers, the government said. That is five times the size of Barcelona. Fires burned 1,530 square kilometers this year in Spain, six times the area scorched by blazes in the first half of 2025, said Sarah Augustin, the ecology minister. Spanish Prime Minister Pedro Sanchez called for a national pact to fight wildfires made worse by climate change.

For those planning a trip to Mexico's Caribbean coast, this brown, foul-smelling seaweed could seriously affect the beachside experience.

0: macroalga que cada año se ha venido a más.
1: It is a macroalgae that has increased year after year, and these arrivals are now so severe, so massive and so long-lasting. What used to be a 2 or 3 month sargassum season has become an intense period lasting up to 8 or 9 months a year, with millions and millions, even billions of tons of sargassum washing ashore, staining the colour of the sea.
2: Workers line many beaches along Quintana Roo's Riviera Maya, shoveling heaps of the seaweed off the shoreline. The region's governor estimated that managing sargassum has cost around $2 billion annually, around 11% of GDP. As well as the costs, there are biodiversity effects. That's according to Brian LaPointe, research professor at Florida Atlantic University's Harbor Branch Oceanographic Institute.
3: When it comes in mass, massive amounts, you know, it begins 24 to 48 hours, it begins to decompose and can release toxic hydrogen sulfide gas, right? Which is a health concern, okay? It can also leach heavy metals into the beach, sand, like arsenic.
2: He said the Caribbean needs a system to connect satellite observations and forecasts with targeted intervention. Environmental officials project over 131,000 US tons of sargassum to wash up on the shore by year's end, surpassing last year's record of around 105,000 US tons.
4: Uganda's health minister declared the country Ebola-free on Tuesday following the East African nation's latest outbreak of the viral hemorrhagic disease that infected 20 people and killed two of them. Uganda has suffered multiple outbreaks of Ebola since 2000, when it recorded its first epidemic. And officials say over the years, the country gained expertise it has used to bring recent infections under control quickly with limited community spread. 15 people in the latest outbreak, declared in mid-May, were infected in neighboring Democratic Republic of Congo, the epicenter of the epidemic, where the number of confirmed cases now stands at more than 3,000. The last Ebola patient in Uganda, a Congolese national, was discharged on June 22nd, according to the Ugandan health minister, Dr. Chris Bario-Munsi. That is short of the 42-day waiting period required by the World Health Organization to declare the end of an outbreak. Of the 20 confirmed cases during the outbreak, 18 were discharged while 2 died from the virus, both of whom were from the Democratic Republic of Congo. Officials say Uganda's many tropical forests that teem with fruit bats, which are natural reservoirs for the virus, make it vulnerable to frequent outbreaks. The virus is transmitted through contact with infected bodily fluids and tissue, and symptoms include headache, vomiting of blood, muscle pains, and bleeding.
5: The Minister of Health is pleased to announce that Uganda has officially declared the end of 2026 Ebola disease outbreak. So today, as we speak now, Uganda is Ebola free. The declaration follows the successful completion of the mandatory 42-day monitoring period, which began after the discharge of the last Ugandan national, a locally transmitted patient, on the 16th of June, 2026. Throughout this period, the Minister of Health maintained intensive surveillance nationwide, and no new Ebola cases have been detected.

South Korean chipmaker SK Hynix reported record quarterly earnings as strong demand for AI chips continued to drive its business. The NVIDIA supplier posted a more than six-fold increase in operating profit from a year earlier, reaching its highest quarterly result on the back of sustained investment in AI infrastructure. Despite the record performance, the results fell short of elevated market expectations.

as shipments of its advanced AI memory chips grew more slowly than investors had anticipated. SK Hynix said that high-performance memory products for AI servers continued to support higher prices and helped extend its earnings momentum. The company's shares declined after the results, adding to losses from the previous session as investors weighed concerns over future AI infrastructure spending. Market sentiment has also been pressured by growing competition from Chinese chip makers and questions over the pace of investment by major technology companies. SK Hynix is seeking to secure more long-term supply agreements to reduce the impact of the memory industry's traditionally volatile demand cycles. The results underscore both the company's strong position in the AI semiconductor market and the increasingly high expectations investors have placed on leading chip manufacturers.

Premium German car maker Mercedes-Benz on Tuesday reported falling profit at its car business as it wrote off over 700 million euros due to fierce competition in China. Though overall net profit for the quarter rose 13.5% to 1.09 billion euros, boosted by its vans and financial services businesses, core earnings at the Key Cars division fell 26% to 909 million euros, Mercedes said, hit by competition in China. The figure does not include a non-cash write-down of 704 million euros Mercedes booked in the value of its Chinese investments, indicating it sees lasting trouble ahead in the world's largest car market. Including the write-down, profit at Mercedes-Benz's car business plummeted almost 94%. Premium German car makers have not been spared the cutthroat Chinese competition that has also hit volume manufacturer Volkswagen. Porsche on Monday said another 5,000 jobs would go by 2035, bringing total announced job cuts to 9,000, and BMW last month said it would prepare cost-cutting measures after slashing its core profit margin forecast for the year to as low as 1%. Mercedes-Benz's vehicle deliveries in China, last year already at their lowest level since 2016, meanwhile fell a further 30% in the quarter, the company said. Citing weakness in China, the carmaker said it now expected sales for the year to shrink up to 7.5% on the 2025 level of 132.2 billion euros, down from a previous forecast of roughly unchanged sales growth.

BMW is to offer almost half its German staff voluntary redundancy in a bid to cut 8,000 jobs by the end of 2027. About 40,000 of BMW's roughly 85,000 permanent German employees would receive the offers from October, the source said, adding that production line workers would be spared the cuts. The workforce will ultimately be reduced by around 8,000 people by the end of 2027, the source said. We're planning on the basis of that. BMW employs about 154,000 people worldwide, and the offer would be open to German employees in desk-based roles, the source said. The plan had taken about 6 weeks to negotiate between the board and BMW's Works Council. Suffering from slimmer margins on electric cars, U.S. tariffs, and above all intense Chinese competition, German car makers have sought to cut overheads. Volkswagen is weighing up to 100,000 job cuts across its 10 brands, while Mercedes-Benz has its own voluntary redundancy program. Deciding early on to maintain petrol and diesel options for its customers, BMW has so far been widely seen to have weathered the storm better than its peers, avoiding costly strategy changes at the same time as seeing its electric sales rise. But the carmaker issued a shock profit warning last month, saying that business in China was proving even worse than expected amid fierce competition and a sluggish economy. BMW's vehicle deliveries in China were last year already at their lowest level since

0: President Donald Trump tour of General Motors vehicles from different eras during his visit Monday to Milford, Michigan. He was accompanied by CEO Mary Barra and other GM executives and sat behind the wheel of some of the automobiles. Trump said he's been good to the company, but declined to say more. Michigan was one of the 2024 battlegrounds Trump flipped after it backed Democrat Joe Biden in 2020. But the state has seen parts of its economy affected by the president's tariffs, including on imported cars and auto parts. A new round of steep import levies is taking effect on dozens of U.S. trading partners, but Trump has singled out Canada with tariffs as high as 50% on a wide array of its products, including cars. The GM facility is in Oakland County, which encompasses much of Detroit's northern suburbs. Once a Republican stronghold, it has increasingly leaned Democratic, backing Biden against Trump in 2020 and Vice President Kamala Harris against Trump 4 years later.
1: Really leading from a design perspective.
2: They've come a long way. It's amazing what tariffs will do for General Motors and what the election has done. They're doing great. General Motors is doing fantastically, the best year they've ever had. And I won't get into it, but there's a reason. We've been very good to General Motors. And the rest of the world doesn't love me, but that's okay. It's called America First. It's been amazing.
3: Malawi has made the switch to a more stable power supply. That's what the energy minister is saying after a 20-megawatt battery storage facility was installed in the capital. It's designed to stabilize the power grid and make the power network more resilient to climate shocks. Carol Koich of the Global Energy Alliance for People and Planet says the system is designed to work without constant funding.
4: It's not like a diesel where you have to keep buying diesel. This one is be using the power that is excess during the day and discharging during the night. It's actually making the grid more efficient. In any case, they were going to curtail that power during the day, but now we are saying let's keep it somewhere. We'll use it later in the evening.
3: Malawi plans to add three more battery storage facilities to store renewable energy. Currently, only a quarter of the country has access to electricity. The government is aiming to provide 70% of Malawians with electricity by 2030. That's as a strong El Nino weather pattern is bringing higher temperatures that are expected to reduce flows in the Shiri River, on which Malawi relies for most of its hydropower. With the battery storage facility operational, business owner Harry Grant hopes blackouts are a thing of the past. He says that if there is a constant power supply, his business and livelihood can carry on without disruption.

Former Italy manager Roberto Mancini will return for a second spell as national team coach, Italian Football Federation president Giovanni Malago said on Tuesday. Mancini will replace Gennaro Gattuso, who left the post in April following a World Cup qualifying defeat by Bosnia and Herzegovina, the third time in a row the four times world champions had failed to reach the global showpiece event. Malago announced the appointment during a federal council meeting. Mancini is the coach, he said before confirming the decision at a press conference. The 61-year-old Mancini guided Italy to the European Championship title in 2021. He led Italy in 58 matches during his first spell, and at club level has managed Inter Milan, Fiorentina, and Manchester City, where he spent 3 years and guided them to their first Premier League title in 2011-12.

0: France great Zinedine Zidane's long-held ambition to coach the national team became reality on Tuesday when the French Football Federation appointed the former captain and World Cup winner as Didier Deschamps' successor on a four-year contract. The appointment of former Real Madrid manager Zidane comes 2 weeks after Deschamps' tenure as coach ended following France's fourth-place finish at the World Cup. His final match in charge was a 6-4 defeat by England. "It's a dream," Zidane told reporters. "The French team was the only thing I wanted to do." Deschamps, who left the role after 14 years at the helm, oversaw 185 matches and 120 victories, guiding France to the 2018 World Cup title, the 2020-21 Nations League trophy, and the Euro 2016 and 2022 World Cup finals. The two share a long association, having been teammates in France's 1998 World Cup winning side on home soil. Zidane played a pivotal role in that triumph and won the Ballon d'Or that year. He made 108 appearances for the national side, scoring 31 goals and contributing 29 assists.
1: "I'm happy about what is happening to me today, to be able to become the coach of this French national team. I have no other words. I'm holding it, of course, but I'm filled with emotion. I'm ready to take on the challenge. In any case, what drives me today is the opportunity to work with this French national team."

I'm really happy that firstly I'm here giving you an interview, and that which means that I've signed a new deal, and really looking forward to be here, to stay here and to play here for many, many years. I mean, it's been 3 years, and we achieved a lot of things here together. Also, the new manager is here as well. So I just felt it that this is the right club for me, for my family as well, and I think I have everything I need here, and I really like it here in Manchester. Yeah, so most of the guys, they've had opportunity before to work with him. I haven't met him before, so I'm really looking forward. I think he's one of the best as well. I mean, we all know the job he's done at Chelsea. So really happy to that he's here with us, and I think we can learn something new from his ideas and his mentality. To be fair, I think it's quite similar that we've been playing for the last, actually, me really 3 years. But yeah, I remember when he was at Chelsea, it was quite difficult to play against them, especially away, and we struggled. So now he's here, and yeah, I think we can achieve some great things together, all together. Yeah. Yeah, it wasn't easy. It took me 5 months to come back. It's a new season, and I'm really looking forward. Hopefully, I think I'm fit. It's my first day, so can't wait to start our preseason. And especially because last season I was away from the pitch. You know, I think this year I need to push even more harder. First of all, I wish that everyone stayed healthy. And then, obviously, the season's going to be long, as always, and we need to go game by game and try to win each one, you know.

0: UEFA has accused FIFA of selling the soul of football after the world governing body revealed plans to sell commercial rights for its tournaments to private investors in a move that could raise billions of dollars.
1: Thank you.
0: UEFA is looking to hold an emergency meeting with its 55 member associations this week to discuss FIFA's proposed sale of equity to outside investors, the BBC and ESPN reported. On Tuesday, FIFA said it plans to create a $20 billion subsidiary to run the World Cup and its other events and will offer stakes of up to 20% in it to external investors, a move that provoked a furious response from UEFA, which accused the governing body of putting the game's soul up for sale. FIFA are reportedly working with American bank JP Morgan on creating a new entity to be called FIFA Forward Enterprise that will sell stakes in the commercial rights for both men's and women's World Cups and Club World Cup. Under the plan, FIFA would establish FIFA Forward Enterprise to oversee commercial and event operations. The money raised would be used to fund around $10 billion for football development, but the plans are subject to approval from FIFA's member associations. Thrive Eternal, an investment company founded by the brother of Donald Trump's son-in-law, Jared Kushner, is reportedly leading the search for investors. FIFA, which just held a 48-team World Cup across the U.S., Canada, and Mexico that was the biggest in the tournament's history, would retain control of the enterprise but offer minority stakes in it to private investors to raise up to $4.2 billion.
2: Once again, if we can have you please clear the pitch.
3: Sponsored by Halkbank.

0: onwards,
1: I would like to come to the
0: point of view.

0: As tensions continue to reshape the Middle East, diplomacy and conflict are unfolding side by side. At the White House, U.S. President Donald Trump and Israeli Prime Minister Benjamin Netanyahu have held high-stakes talks as Washington weighs its next steps on Iran, regional security, and the future of the Abraham Accords. Their meeting comes as the recent Iran conflict enters a new phase, with military operations paused but uncertainty surrounding the ceasefire and the Strait of Hormuz keeping the region on edge. At the same time, the humanitarian crisis in Gaza continues to deepen despite the ceasefire remaining formally in place, with mounting casualties, limited aid deliveries, and little progress towards a lasting political settlement.
1: Turkey and Iraq agreed to expand cooperation across security, energy, defense, trade, and infrastructure as Turkish President Recep Tayyip Erdogan hosted Iraqi Prime Minister Ali al-Zayedi in Ankara. The two leaders oversaw the signing of a series of agreements aimed at strengthening bilateral ties, with Erdogan saying that both countries are committed to building a region defined by peace, stability, and development. Erdogan said that both countries remain in close coordination on counterterrorism efforts and reaffirmed Ankara's readiness to support Baghdad in areas including defense cooperation.
2: Terörsüz Türkiye sürecimizin ve terörsüz bölge vizyonumuzun gerçeğe dönüşmesi için Iraklı kardeşlerimizle yakın diyalog halindeyiz. 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
2: Sağa sola muhtaç olmaya gerek yok. 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
1: Al-Zayedi said that his visit reflected the centuries-old ties between the two countries and their shared determination to build a long-term partnership, describing the Development Road Project as a river of economy that will strengthen regional connectivity and prosperity.
0: Welcome back to the program. In the first half, we have Daily Sabah editor Kelvin Dunga with us in the studio. Kelvin, welcome to Turkey's Diplomacy. Great to have you here.
3: Thank you so much, Umar.
0: Kelvin, we were just watching the Turkish president. They held a meeting yesterday, a press conference, after he met the Iraqi prime minister. Kelvin, many things were discussed over there, security, infrastructure. There's an oil deal as well. But before that, Erdogan was at the second communication council organized by the Turkish Communications Directorate. Let's start with that. That's on the front page of Daily Sabah as well. Kelvin, what happened there? There were some important statements made by the Turkish president. Please take us through those.
3: All right, so this event is going to be a two-day event. I think today is going to be the last day of the event. President Erdogan reiterated the dangers of what he, there's a term that he coined, which is outgoing fascism, which is something that did not have an actual name, but something that has been going on for quite some time. The problem is, because because of the fact that truth is becoming an actual victim of what's going on, considering that many of the information that we consume right now is no longer coming out of the traditional modes of communication that we used to have. For example, back then we used to have like radios, TV and whatever, but right now much of our information is coming from social media. And unfortunately, we are in a situation whereby these platforms, instead of them being content moderators, they've actually become unilateral gatekeepers, which are guilty of what I would like to call distortion of truth, because unfortunately, you know, when a lot of people don't actually do their researches, and when they just read information, it seems as if the information becomes truth, the truth itself, and much of the information. And you know, the problem with truth or facts is that the perception of truth and facts becomes truer and factual than truth itself. And at the end of the day, many of the people who actually consume that information might not get what's actually going on in the world. And also much of the problem goes to the censorship of these geopolitical topics. For example, the main one, which is what's going on in Gaza right now. We have seen that social media platforms, for example, Facebook, we have got Twitter, we've got Instagram to a lesser extent. We also have Threads that is back in Turkey. Social media platforms have been used and they've been misused and they've been abused by those unilateral gatekeepers that I talked about. And at the end of the day, instead of what's going on in Gaza and what's going on in those underprivileged parts of the world, for example, let's talk of Sudan, let's talk of what's going on in Ukraine right now, many of the information is not being presented as it is, and it all depends on the people who are holding the horns of the information, who have now taken it upon themselves to feed us with whatever narrative they want to feed us with. And unfortunately, President Erdogan yesterday started by giving props to the gallant heroes who died in Gaza, and we are talking of the press members who have been dying for quite some time. And unfortunately, those people were fighting for this whole censorship of these geopolitical topics. And at the end of the day, it's like it proves that their deaths have something to do with them being censored, them being silenced. And unfortunately, yes, of course, President Erdogan term algorithm fascism, he was mainly focusing on the digital platforms, but it also comes back to the physical world. And unfortunately, truth has been distorted, and it has been distorted to a large extent. Yes, that's the whole deal.
0: Kevin, let's move on to the second story on the front page. There was an earthquake in Japan. 13 people, at least 13 people, have been killed. Those are the latest updates from the Japanese government. Tell us more about that. And in the past few hours, we also heard from the Japanese Prime Minister. How is the government responding to this disaster?
3: Right. You see, Japan has always been unlucky for quite some time. I think it was like on the 11th of March in 2011 when they were struck by that huge 9.1 magnitude earthquake that killed over 20,000 people. Then in 2016 there was also another earthquake like say 7.3 which killed 270 people. Then 2018, it's like a series of earthquakes. And of course we have seen a trend that the death tolls whenever these earthquakes happen, the death tolls have been going down and down. But at the end of the day, it seems as if Japan the Japanese government has been trying by all means to prepare themselves for the worst. And of course, 2021.
0: But Japan is normally well prepared for such type of disasters. I've seen in the past, it's such an earthquake-prone area, that region especially.
3: That's the problem with earthquakes, because the problem with earthquakes is that you cannot predict them; they just happen. But it's the government of Japan also understands that the area that they are in is prone to those earthquakes. First, imagine if, as I've said, like in 2018, in 2021, 2020, 2024, especially in 2024, Japan was struck twice by a magnitude of like 7.3, which is huge. And now we are in a situation whereby this one is a 7.1, which was of course reduced to 6.8. And I think we have seen that the earthquake does not just destroy the it's not just the earthquake which kills people, because at that Iron Mall, we have heard that there was an explosion which killed people. So it's like, no matter how much prepared they might be, it's difficult to predict such a predicament that they might get into. Of course, unfortunately, it's not like they are getting themselves into the. It's a natural disaster, and the preparedness. Of course, they might be prepared and they might know what to do. Earthquake. Education might as well be there, but the problem is always about the unpredictability of the natural disasters themselves. So it's actually sad for Japan. I would just wish that they have a speedy recovery, especially from this one. But it has been shown that Japan is prone to earthquakes. And as I've said before, in 2011, there was an earthquake and there was a tsunami. And it's not a good scene.
0: Kelvin, we have many more things to discuss, but before that, we'll talk about Iran as well, but let's take some updates before that. The U.S. Military Central Command said on Tuesday that U.S. and Saudi forces carried out joint precision strikes against Iranian-aligned groups in Iraq.
4: U.S. and Saudi

0: fighter jets targeted multiple logistics and weapons facilities in eastern Iraq, responding to more than 30 drone attacks directed by Iran's Islamic Revolutionary Guard over the previous 72 hours, the statement said. CENTCOM said that between February and April, Iranian-aligned groups in Iraq carried out more than 600 attempted attacks on U.S. citizens and facilities. Separately, the Saudi Defense Ministry said early Wednesday that its joint strikes with the U.S. against Iranian-aligned group targets in Iraq were carried out in response to attacks launched from Iraqi territory on petroleum facilities in the kingdom. Earlier, CENTCOM said it had intercepted an attempted Iranian surprise attack involving several ballistic missiles targeting U.S. forces in the Middle East. All the missiles were intercepted, it said, without identifying the intended target. U.S. news outlet Axios reported that they had been heading towards a U.S. military base in Jordan. The attack came despite President Donald Trump's announcement that U.S. strikes on Iran had been suspended to give negotiations with Tehran another chance.
1: Welcome back to the program. Kelvin? There's a plan that has been presented to Iran by the Omanis, but that plan has been rejected. And that plan was regarding toll to cross the Strait of Hormuz. And apparently Iran has rejected that plan now. Tell us more about that. What was this plan about and why has Iran rejected it? Is it not going for mediation? Is it not listening to its neighbors now?
2: Right. So in lieu of what has been happening for the past, I think it's like 4-5 months since the launch of this war that has been happening in the Middle East, there's been a huge destruction. Disruption of business in the Strait of Hormuz, and it has been functioning. Lately, it has been functioning, but it seems as if the function has been like hugely affected. So Oman brought a proposal onto the table so that they at least they wanted Iran and Oman to manage the business of in the Strait of Hormuz like 50-50. But unfortunately, Tehran, they strongly rejected that deal because from what they said that they wanted the one shipping lane to be completely under the Iran government, which has already removed the 50-50 deal. And they also wanted the second shipping lane to be partly controlled by Tehran. So unfortunately, you know what, Umar, it's like nobody wants to end the war. Of course, we have glimpses and we have bits and pieces of leaders coming to the table, at least trying to bring some proposals and whatever. But it seems as if some people behind the scenes are actually benefiting from what's going on right now. And by negotiating and coming up with something that is tangible, it seems as if it also disenfranchises them. But we hope that this deal being brought by Oman was going to not just help Oman and the rest of the world, but it also helps Iran. But with Iran and the Tehran regime rejecting this deal, it seems as if we are not going anywhere. We are going back to square one, whereby we don't have a deal. The deal was supposed to be there. It was a lucrative deal, but now we are in a situation whereby nobody is coming up with something that is tangible. And it's not just affecting Oman and Iran. It's also affecting other Middle Eastern countries. For example, Saudi Arabia, we are talking of Qatar. And also the world in general is being affected, and we are back to square one. We don't even have anything to come up with. That's the statement that President Recep Tayyip Erdogan always says. Like when leaders come, it seems as if they just come and they have tea and cookies. Then after that, they just go, which is something that is said when it comes to our world leaders. And I really hope that at least we have some people who are logical enough to come to the table, come up with something with so many deals. Because we have seen these deals, these ceasefire negotiations, but at the end of the day, they do not materialize. They are not fruitful. We end up, imagine today there's a deal that has been signed, but as soon as this deal has been signed, in about a minute or in about an hour, we hear there's an explosion there, or there's a disruption of business at the Strait of Hormuz, which is sad when it comes to the economic side of the world and also the political side of the world, which unfortunately we don't have anything tangible right now. Which is very sad.
1: Kelvin, thank you so much for those comments. Spain is battling its largest wildfire on record near Madrid as a fourth heat wave hits, forcing 79,000 evacuations and a first ever emergency declaration.
0: Spain continued to battle several wildfires across the country. Hundreds of firefighters backed by military emergency brigades and water-dropping aircraft were battling several major blazes, including the largest ever recorded in the fire-prone country. Spanish Interior Minister Fernando Grande Marlaska said Tuesday that nonstop work through the night left him reasonably positive, but warned that conditions could deteriorate as temperatures rose again. Spain's National Weather Service said the country was entering its fourth heat wave of the summer Tuesday, with temperatures expected to exceed 40 degrees Celsius in some areas. Authorities evacuated some 79,000 people and ordered another 30,000 to remain in their homes during an unprecedented crisis that prompted the government to declare a national emergency for wildfires for the first time. The greatest concern remained two large fires that had at times come close to merging into a single mega blaze in wooded hills about an hour's drive west of Madrid. Another fire in the eastern province of Castellón also forced mass evacuations. A fire burning through hilly rural terrain in Ávila, west of Madrid, became Spain's largest on record, scorching more than 500 square kilometers, the government said. That is five times the size of Barcelona. Fires burned 1,530 square kilometers this year in Spain, six times the area scorched by blazes in the first half of 2025, said Sarah Augustin, the ecology minister. Spanish Prime Minister Pedro Sanchez called for a national pact to fight wildfires made worse by climate change.
1: Welcome back to the program. Kelvin, why is Europe so ill-prepared for these wildfires? It's not the first time that we're seeing it. Over the last few years, we've seen how European countries have been badly affected by these wildfires, Spain, Italy, France. And yet again, in 2026, we're seeing the same things being repeated. Why is that the case?
2: All right. Umar, when it comes to phenomenons like heat or heat waves, these ones have been when we look at history, many of these phenomenon were associated more with, let's talk of African countries. We talk of South Asian countries, which are warmer, right? But now we're in a situation whereby there's a rapid climate change or rapid rise in temperatures in Europe itself. I think they've been this year has been recorded as one of the hottest years in European history. And when we talk of European history, we're talking about European history in general. We are not just talking of like 10 years ago, 20 years ago. We are talking about in general. So for some people who are not used to this phenomenon, of course, they are bound to be not prepared well enough to keep these situations. And also, their infrastructure, their roads, their buildings, they are not equipped for heat. They are much equipped for cold climates. And whenever something like this happen, they don't have enough ventilation, or rather enough material to keep the situation, because we have seen, I think, the prices of air conditioners going up in Europe, and people going into electrical shops trying to buy fans and air conditioners. Which
1: in Germany, there's a shortage right now.
2: Definitely, there's a. So imagine Germany owns Bosch, which is actually one of the biggest electronic companies in the world, but they don't have enough to keep this situation. And also we have a situation whereby their environment itself is not exactly equipped. It has not evolved to contain such situation. And at the end of the day, we have this whole thing that they have. And also now the main reason now is not just about history or the natural aspect of this thing. It's all about the governments themselves. They have over-relied on reaction instead of prevention.
1: So better planning and better control.
2: Exactly. They don't prepare themselves enough because, you know, for some people, for regions or a region that has been experiencing rapid rise in temperatures for a few years, let's say just a few years, I think it's like 5 years now when the Europeans have been complaining about heat, we are expecting them to at least come up with preventive skills. Because I remember when we were in primary school back then, we were already being taught, like in Africa, in Zimbabwe, they were already teaching us about how to contain veld fires, how to contain wildfires. But right now, if you ask somebody who is even older than me, they don't even know how to put a fire guard. They don't even know those things. And it's the responsibilities of the governments themselves to teach their people not to rely on reaction, but to rely on prevention. Because unfortunately, as we always say, prevention is better than cure. Because right now, they are trying to kill, and the sad part about nature, sometimes when you mess up with nature, nature will mess up with you back. And the wildfires are spreading. The wildfires are spreading like wildfire. It's like an irony because, of course, we usually use that word, like something spreading like wildfire. And unfortunately, the irony is true to itself. The wildfires are actually spreading like wildfire. And unfortunately, the expansion of this climate risk has been too much to handle for the governments who are just equipped for snowy weathers.
1: And scientists have already said that Europe is the world's fastest warming climate, and that intensifying heat and droughts, they're, you know, related to human-driven climate change. And
2: do you know why?
1: Europe needs to act right now before it's too late. Or is it too late already?
2: Not exactly. It might not be too late, but you know the reason why Europe is because of its industries. They are the captains and the prefects of climate change. They always teach us about climate change, but they don't act. We do. They tell us to reduce our carbon emissions and making sure that we rely on natural fuels, but they themselves don't do that. So it's the responsibility of the government to come up with something that is at least feasible for them. Not just it's not. We are no longer in an era whereby we hear people saying "Do as I say, not as I do." We also want them to do as they say, because unfortunately, no country or no region lives in isolation. The destruction of Europe also affects the whole world. It's not just them who are being affected by this heat wave. And I really hope that they do something, and they do something quickly, because it's as you said, as you have asked me, if it's too late, it's never too late to do the right thing. And also, I think we cannot have a complete overhaul of destroying houses and buying and building new ones. It takes time, but still, do what can be done right now, and make sure that the world doesn't burn.
1: Kelvin, thank you so much for those comments, for your analysis on the top stories from Daily Sabah. I'll be right back with you.
2: Thank you so much, Omar.
1: 60 Palestinian prisoners were released and transferred to Gaza in the largest single handover yet, with released detainees describing harsh treatment in Israeli prisons.
0: Under the ceasefire agreement, 60 Palestinian prisoners released by Israel were transported through the Kerem Abu Salem border crossing. Under the coordination of the International Committee of the Red Cross, ICRC, to Nasser Hospital in Khan Yunis. The 60 prisoners who arrived in the southern Gaza city of Khan Yunis represented the largest single group handed over since the prisoner swap evacuations began. Moments were recorded showing Palestinian prisoners released from Israeli jails and returning to Gaza shouting in joy after stepping out of the ICRC vehicle. As relatives joined the Palestinian prisoners who arrived at Nasser Hospital, others who still had no news of family members being held tried to gather information by showing photos of their loved ones to the released prisoners. Released Palestinian Abu Ibrahim said that after October 7th, 2023, they had been stranded in the West Bank, and in order to return to Gaza, they were forced to turn themselves in to Israeli forces. He said they were beaten after surrendering and that their phones and money were confiscated. Describing the conditions in which they were held, Abu Ibrahim said, "We were held under conditions harsher than you could imagine." Released Palestinian Mohammed al-Majdalawi said that at Israel's Ofer prison, they were forced to sit on a hard iron floor every day from morning until evening, adding that this practice had become a daily routine in the prisons. Released Palestinian Abdullah al-Kailani, who lives with a wheelchair as a result of an Israeli attack, said he had been held in detention for a total of 1 year and 9 months, 6 months of which were spent at Megiddo prison. Kailani said all his ties to the outside world had been cut off, and that even the limited information relayed through lawyers had later been banned. In a statement, the ICRC said its teams had helped released Palestinian prisoners contact their families and reunite with them. The statement noted that the ICRC has facilitated the transfer of more than 2,500 released Palestinian prisoners using the same method since 2023. The statement noted that the committee has been unable to gain access to Palestinian prisoners held in Israeli jails since October 2023 and called for information to be provided on the fate and whereabouts of all prisoners, as well as for access to be granted to these individuals. The statement also emphasized that under international law, prisoners must be treated humanely, provided with appropriate detention conditions, and allowed to communicate with their families. It noted that many Palestinian families are still awaiting news of their relatives and that the ICRC continues its contacts with Israeli authorities to resume its visits to all Palestinian prisoners.
1: Welcome back to the program. Joining me now from the French capital is Mideast political analyst Dr. Abdennour Thome. Dr. Thome, welcome to the program.
3: Good morning, and thank you for having me on the program. And my special greetings to Mr. Ndurga.
2: Thank you so much.
1: Abdennour, let's begin with what happened yesterday. Seventh meeting between Trump and Netanyahu. Netanyahu, the Israeli Prime Minister, was at the White House. Multiple things were discussed. Obviously, the press wasn't allowed. Normally, we've seen in the past meetings, Donald Trump is actively engaging with journalists, with reporters. We didn't see that yesterday. How are you analyzing that interaction between the two leaders?
3: Actually, it's too early to analyze about that eighth visit to the White House of the Israeli Prime Minister. And let's put it in this way. I mean, it sounds like a movie title. Bibi goes to Washington. But in this case, not to challenge the Senate and make a case for his constituency. Actually, to the contrary, I mean, it's about to inflame more the region and and push for more escalation for his strategic objectives about an endless wars in the region. And knowing that he is in a crucial moment about his political life, because he will be heading for elections next fall. And it is actually a nice selling point for

0: was about Iran, foremost, and also trying to escape the other hot dossiers, like the occupation of, now the annexation of the West Bank, and the occupation also of, or eating up the territories from southern Lebanon, Syria, and of course the atrocities that are continuing in Gaza, despite these timid move that he handed, or he tried to show to the president, to the US president, Mr. Donald Trump, when he quote unquote allowed the National Committee for Gaza administration to finally enter, or I mean, set up its program or plan to stabilize, or to bring some stability in Gaza, and also for allowing these stabilization forces. But all these, it's just actually a drop in the ocean, and doesn't make any sense for the Palestinians, because we just saw your the reportage about the Palestinian prisoners who have been actually tortured and dehumanized. So there is another actually point was actually trying to make and to convince, quote unquote, the U.S. president about the his rejection and of course obstruction for against Washington selling the F-35 fighters jets to Turkey. And I think the answer, I think he was disappointed, the Israeli Prime Minister was disappointed by the reaction of the U.S. President when he mentioned that actually he doesn't have to listen to him when it comes to Turkey, because he has excellent relations with Turkey President Mr. Tayyip Recep Erdogan. So all these elements are actually, it's a part of this visit, but this time actually was not like the previous one, because I think according to the news reports, it didn't last longer, even though it's an hour and 20 minutes, and they didn't have like these one-on-one meetings. It was not open to the press, but it was with the presence of the U.S. officials, and notably the Vice President, Mr. G.D. Vance. So, and again, this is, we don't know what's going to happen, so we'll see how this will play out in the next hours and days. And there is also that, because I think I mentioned that previously, and Israel lost totally its credibility among the Americans, and whether on both sides of parties, and in the two parties, whether on Democrats and Republicans, it's more than 70% in the among the Democrats, and but 23 to 25% among the Republicans. And this is, it's a huge, it's this portion of it's a huge for the Republican Party, not to mention about the large majority now of Americans. It's around 85% who are against this war. And this war, that is not President Donald Trump's war. It is started, it's Netanyahu's war, who did hand it over to President Donald Trump to deal with it, and to or try to look or find a possibility for an exit strategy, in which there is no strategy, and all the region is inflamed and is dealing with this tragedy.
1: Abdunur, Netanyahu wasn't the only leader in Washington yesterday. Zelensky was there too. Trump met him, and then Trump met Netanyahu and Zelensky at Lindsey Graham's funeral. And there are many reports that both of these leaders, Netanyahu and Zelensky, they're collaborating on something else. Do you think that they want to expand their war on Iran? Because we saw how Ukraine attacked a vessel, an Iranian vessel, in the Caspian Sea. Do you think that's the case? And Zelensky just wasn't there to meet Netanyahu. He met a group of bipartisan senators as well, discussed the war in Ukraine and also sanctions on Russia. What's your analysis on that?
0: Exactly, it's an excellent point. And I think I mentioned that when this war has not only now is a regional war,

0: It has. It's almost led into that international war, and we saw how the Hormuz Strait crisis has been impacting a great deal the international, and particularly the energy. And this is, it's on the economics aspect in which Israel doesn't care much about that. But when it comes to the Ukraine, and this is actually what the Israeli Prime Minister wants to do, he wants to push, political suicide for Zelensky to provoke the Iranians. And we saw actually the excuse of the Iranians that who did target Russian warship and vessels on the Caspian Sea, saying that they were all linked with, having military cargoes that were heading to, helping Russia. But this is, again, the point about bringing Zelensky to this equation. It's about to, first of all, from the Israeli objective, is to internationalize the war, the conflict, and also to embarrass not only the American, but also the NATO members, and notably the Europeans. So this is, and again, it's a part of, as I stated, Netanyahu's objectives, because he knows well he is having serious challenges ahead when it comes to his political life. And at the end of the day, he doesn't care if not only inflames the region, but inflames the world with it. So, again, this is why it's important now for the leaders in the region to be very, very careful. And we saw how all these provocations coming from Iran for striking countries like Jordan and the Gulf countries, Jordan, and even Saudi Arabia. And we saw the retaliation that came in this morning between the Saudis and the Americans on the in Iraq, that we targeted those militia groups in Iraq, like, for instance, the Najba movement and Awliya Adam and Hezbollah in Iraq. So it is totally, it's getting messier. And this is, it's the goal of the Israeli prime minister, and he doesn't care about peace and stability in the region.
1: Dr. Abdunur Toumi, thank you so much for that analysis. It was a pleasure having you on Turkey's Diplomacy.
0: Thank you.
1: Kelvin, also a big thank you to you as well for being with us in the studios.
2: Thank you so much, Umar. It's always an honor being here.
1: That brings us to the end of our program. Thanks for joining us. Bye for now.

South Korean chipmaker SK Hynix reported record quarterly earnings as strong demand for AI chips continued to drive its business. The NVIDIA supplier posted a more than six-fold increase in operating profit from a year earlier, reaching its highest quarterly result on the back of sustained investment in AI infrastructure. Despite the record performance, the results fell short of elevated market expectations, as shipments of its advanced AI memory chips grew more slowly than investors had anticipated. SK Hynix said that high-performance memory products for AI servers continued to support higher prices and helped extend its earnings momentum. The company's shares declined after the results, adding to losses from the previous session as investors weighed concerns over future AI infrastructure spending. Market sentiment has also been pressured by growing competition from Chinese chipmakers and questions over the

pace of investment by major technology companies. SK Hynix is seeking to secure more long-term supply agreements to reduce the impact of the memory industry's traditionally volatile demand cycles. The results underscore both the company's strong position in the AI semiconductor market and the increasingly high expectations investors have placed on leading chip manufacturers.

Premium German carmaker Mercedes-Benz on Tuesday reported falling profit at its car business as it wrote off over 700 million euros due to fierce competition in China. Though overall net profit for the quarter rose 13.5% to 1.09 billion euros. Boosted by its vans and financial services businesses, core earnings at the Key Cars division fell 26% to 909 million euros, Mercedes said, hit by competition in China. The figure does not include a non-cash write-down of 704 million euros Mercedes booked in the value of its Chinese investments, indicating it sees lasting trouble ahead in the world's largest car market. Including the write-down, profit at Mercedes-Benz's car business plummeted almost 94%. Premium German carmakers have not been spared the cutthroat Chinese competition that has also hit volume manufacturer Volkswagen. Porsche on Monday said another 5,000 jobs would go by 2035, bringing total announced job cuts to 9,000, and BMW last month said it would prepare cost-cutting measures after slashing its core profit margin forecast for the year to as low as 1%. Mercedes-Benz's vehicle deliveries in China last year already at their lowest level since 2016, meanwhile fell a further 30% in the quarter, the company said. Citing weakness in China, the carmaker said it now expected sales for the year to shrink up to 7.5% on the 2025 level of 132.2 billion euros, down from a previous forecast of roughly unchanged sales growth.

BMW is to offer almost half its German staff voluntary redundancy in a bid to cut 8,000 jobs by the end of 2027. About 40,000 of BMW's roughly 85,000 permanent German employees would receive the offers from October, the source said, adding that production line workers would be spared the cuts. The workforce will ultimately be reduced by around 8,000 people by the end of 2027, the source said. We're planning on the basis of that. BMW employs about 154,000 people worldwide, and the offer would be open to German employees in desk-based roles, the source said. The plan had taken about 6 weeks to negotiate between the board and BMW's Works Council. Suffering from slimmer margins on electric cars, U.S. tariffs, and above all intense Chinese competition, German car makers have sought to cut overheads. Volkswagen is weighing up to 100,000 job cuts across its 10 brands, while Mercedes-Benz has its own voluntary redundancy program. Deciding early on to maintain petrol and diesel options for its customers, BMW has so far been widely seen to have weathered the storm better than its peers, avoiding costly strategy changes at the same time as seeing its electric sales rise. But the carmaker issued a shock profit warning last month, saying that business in China was proving even worse than expected amid fierce competition and a sluggish economy. BMW's vehicle deliveries in China were last year already at their lowest level since 2017, and they fell 30% year-on-year in the 3 months to June.

President Donald Trump tour of General Motors vehicles from different eras during his visit Monday to Milford, Michigan. He was accompanied by CEO Mary Barra and other GM executives and sat behind the wheel of some of the automobiles.

0: Trump said he's been good to the company, but declined to say more. Michigan was one of the 2024 battlegrounds Trump flipped after it backed Democrat Joe Biden in 2020. But the state has seen parts of its economy affected by the president's tariffs, including on imported cars and auto parts. A new round of steep import levies is taking effect on dozens of U.S. trading partners, but Trump has singled out Canada with tariffs as high as 50% on a wide array of its products, including cars. The GM facility is in Oakland County, which encompasses much of Detroit's northern suburbs. Once a Republican stronghold, it has increasingly leaned Democratic, backing Biden against Trump in 2020 and Vice President Kamala Harris against Trump 4 years later.
1: Really bleeding from a design perspective.
2: They've come a long way. It's amazing what tariffs will do for General Motors and what the election has done. They're doing great. General Motors is doing fantastically, the best year they've ever had. And I won't get into it, but there's a reason. We've been very good to General Motors. And the rest of the world doesn't love me, but that's okay. It's called America First. It's been amazing.
3: Malawi has made the switch to a more stable power supply. That's what the energy minister is saying after a 20-megawatt battery storage facility was installed in the capital. It's designed to stabilize the power grid and make the power network more resilient to climate shocks. Carol Koich of the Global Energy Alliance for People and Planet says the system is designed to work without constant funding.
4: It's not like a diesel where you have to keep buying diesel. This one is be using the power that is excess during the day and discharging during the night. It's actually making the grid more efficient. In any case, they were going to curtail that power during the day, but now we are saying, let's keep it somewhere. We'll use it later in the evening.
3: Malawi plans to add three more battery storage facilities to store renewable energy. Currently, only a quarter of the country has access to electricity. The government is aiming to provide 70% of Malawians with electricity by 2030. That's as a strong El Nino weather pattern is bringing higher temperatures that are expected to reduce flows in the Shiri River, on which Malawi relies for most of its hydropower. With the battery storage facility operational, business owner Harry Grant hopes blackouts are a thing of the past. He says that if there is a constant power supply, his business and livelihood can carry on without disruption.
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I'm Sudo Zha with your global weather update. Let's start. Across much of Europe, light clouds are moving quickly across the region. Athens will be partly cloudy at 35 degrees, while Ankara is sunny at 27. Farther west, warmer conditions take hold for most of the continents. Rome is partly cloudy at 35 degrees, and Berlin is cloudy at 30. In the Balkans, temperatures remain on the warmer side. Tirana is partly cloudy at 36 degrees, while Pristina is sunny at 31. The Middle East warms up today, though. Mecca peaks at 42 degrees, and Baghdad is sunny at 46. In Central Asia, Almaty is partly cloudy at 32 degrees, while Baku is partly cloudy for today. Farther east, Bangkok is cloudy at 34 degrees, and Urumqi is partly cloudy at 27. Across Africa, Casablanca is cloudy at 26 degrees, while Tripoli is partly cloudy at 32. In North America, Toronto is cloudy, and Los Angeles is partly cloudy at 30. In South America, Buenos Aires is at 16 degrees, while Caracas is partly cloudy at 27. Across Oceania, Sydney is partly cloudy at 19 degrees, while Port Moresby is at 30 for today. That's the latest global weather update. Stay tuned for more news and forecasts here on A News.

U.S. and Saudi fighter jets targeted multiple logistics and weapons facilities in eastern Iraq, responding to more than 30 drone attacks directed by Iran's Islamic Revolutionary Guard over the previous 72 hours, the statement said. CENTCOM said that between February and April, Iranian-aligned groups in Iraq carried out more than 600 attempted attacks on U.S. citizens and facilities. Separately, the Saudi Defense Ministry said early Wednesday that its joint strikes with the U.S. against Iranian-aligned group targets in Iraq were carried out in response to attacks launched from Iraqi territory on petroleum facilities in the kingdom. Earlier, CENTCOM said it had intercepted an attempted Iranian surprise attack involving several ballistic missiles targeting U.S. forces in the Middle East. All the missiles were intercepted, it said, without identifying the intended target. U.S. news outlet Axios reported that they had been heading towards a U.S. military base in Jordan. The attack came despite President Donald Trump's announcement that U.S. strikes on Iran had been suspended to give negotiations with Tehran another chance.

Israeli airstrikes continued across the Gaza Strip, with footage showing a strike hitting a mosque in Gaza City and sending flames and thick smoke into the sky. Residents also reported fresh Israeli strikes in Gaza City and Deir al-Balah after the Israeli military issued evacuation warnings for parts of the enclave. The latest attacks came despite a fragile ceasefire that has failed to end near daily Israeli military operations across Gaza. Much of Gaza remains devastated after nearly 2 years of war, with most of the territory's population displaced and living in damaged buildings or makeshift shelters amid severe shortages of food, water, and medical supplies. Israel faces international legal scrutiny over its conduct in Gaza, including a case before the International Court of Justice in which South Africa alleges Israel is committing genocide. The continuing strikes have deepened the humanitarian crisis, with aid agencies warning that civilians remain at grave risk, as prospects for a lasting ceasefire remain uncertain.

0: In Gaza City's Tufa district, residents are seen packing up as they are once again forced to leave their shelters. In the backdrop, rubble where buildings once stood and yellow concrete blocks marking the edge of Israel's expanding military zone. Ramzi Bahar says people are leaving after Israeli forces advanced in the early hours of the morning.
1: We were sleeping in God's safety. At around 3:30, we found the army on Salah Adin Street directly. There was heavy fire, really strong. We woke up in the morning to find, as you can see, the yellow line in front of us.
0: Tufa is one of at least six locations across Gaza where residents told Reuters that Israeli troops have pushed forward the yellow markers in the past 10 days. Bushwa Al-Suwaisi says she doesn't know where else she can take her five daughters.
2: Every day they advance more. We settle, they advance again. I was on that line, they advanced three times. They advanced on us here as well. Where can we go? We are besieged from this side and the other side. Does this work? It doesn't work. Please, everyone, make us comfortable. Find a solution for us.
0: The yellow line is a military demarcation established under a U.S.-brokered ceasefire reached in October. But progress for President Donald Trump's peace plan under the ceasefire has stalled. Israel has continued military strikes across Gaza almost daily. Hamas has refused to disarm, while Israeli Prime Minister Benjamin Netanyahu said in late May that Israel intends to expand the area under its control to at least 70% of the enclave. In the Zeytun neighborhood, the yellow blocks have also been moved. Assem Dola is packing up with his family too. He says Israeli forces shelled the area all night.
3: All of Gaza will become borders of the occupation, which will include Gaza. Netanyahu is saying he's taken 67% to 70% of the Gaza Strip. But I see he wants to control the entire Gaza Strip, and we won't have a place left. We will all be living under the control and subjugation of the Israeli army.
0: Like most of Gaza's roughly 2 million population, Dola's family is now painfully familiar with displacement as they gather up whatever survived the last move.
3: This is the seventh or eighth time we are displaced, if not even more. The whole war is displacement, displacement. You can't stay anywhere without Israel telling you, get out of here, we want to come in. Get out of here, we want to come in. You barely have time to put down your belongings before they tell you to move from here.
4: Under the ceasefire agreement, 60 Palestinian prisoners released by Israel were transported through the Kerem Abu Salem border crossing. Under the coordination of the International Committee of the Red Cross, ICRC, to Nasser Hospital in Khan Yunis. The 60 prisoners who arrived in the southern Gaza city of Khan Yunis represented the largest single group handed over since the prisoner swap evacuations began. Moments were recorded showing Palestinian prisoners released from Israeli jails and returning to Gaza shouting in joy after stepping out of the ICRC vehicle. As relatives joyfully welcomed the Palestinian prisoners who arrived at Nasser Hospital, others who still had no news of family members being held tried to gather information by showing photos of their loved ones to the released prisoners. Released Palestinian Abu Ibrahim said that after October 7th, 2023, they had been stranded in the West Bank, and in order to return to Gaza, they were forced to turn themselves in to Israeli forces. He said they were beaten after surrendering and that their phones and money were confiscated. Describing the conditions in which they were held, Abu Ibrahim said, "We were held under conditions harsher than you could imagine." Released Palestinian Mohammed al-Majdalawi said that at Israel's Ofer prison, they were forced to sit on a hard iron floor every day from morning until evening, adding that this practice had become a daily routine in the prisons. Released Palestinian Abdullah al-Kailani, who lives with a wheelchair as a result of an Israeli attack, said he had been held in detention for a total of 1 year and 9 months, 6 months of which were spent at Megiddo prison. Kehlani said all his ties to the outside world had been cut off, and that even the limited information relayed through lawyers had later been banned. In a statement, the ICRC said its teams had helped released Palestinian prisoners contact their families and reunite with them. The statement noted that the ICRC has facilitated the transfer of more than 2,500 released Palestinian prisoners using the same method since 2023. The statement noted that the committee has been unable to gain access to Palestinian prisoners held in Israeli jails since October 2023 and called for information to be provided on the fate and whereabouts of all prisoners, as well as for access to be granted to these individuals. The statement also emphasized that under international law, prisoners must be treated humanely, provided with appropriate detention conditions, and allowed to communicate with their families. It noted that many Palestinian families are still awaiting news of their relatives and that the ICRC continues its contacts with Israeli authorities to resume its visits to all Palestinians.

0: Palestinian prisoners.
1: My name is Pesha Magid. I'm a senior correspondent based in Jerusalem. I'm covering Israel, the West Bank, and Gaza. Today, we went out to the Palestinian village Til, which is in the Israeli-occupied West Bank, which has been facing a severe crackdown from the Israeli military, as well as intermittent attempts at attacks from settlers since Friday. The Palestinians say that armed settlers were coming to attack the village and they were going out to defend themselves. Videos that were circulated on social media from the event shows that the settlers were indeed armed, but the Israeli military initially called them hikers and characterized this as an attack from the Palestinians. There were four who were killed on Friday from the village. Two Israelis. What we have seen since then is a massive crackdown on the village itself. Many detentions of up to 80 people, according to the local council member. People there said that they can't sleep at night. They're worried when the knock will come on the door that they themselves will be arrested. We spoke to a farmer who's 72 years old, who's been farming land that was left to him by his, you know, for generations. And he was saying very, very strongly that, you know, people have been patient as long as they can be. They've been, you know, trying to hold on, but at some point this is going to explode. This is not something that's tenable and people have to defend themselves. When we were there, I think I was struck by two things. One was how people in the village really feel like at this point they are, you know, at a breaking point when it comes to attacks from settlers and raids from the Israeli military, and feel like they need to defend themselves in order to survive. And the other thing is that a lot of people kept saying that they're, you know, that they're not afraid, that they're going to stay in their homes and in their land no matter what.
2: We are in the southern Lebanese village of Zawtar al-Gharbiyyi. That is the first pilot zone, part of the agreement that was reached between Lebanon and Israel recently. The Lebanese army last week entered the village, and so far only 15 families have moved in and settled back in their homes. On Tuesday, Lebanese army bulldozers were clearing the streets of the village in order to pave the way for the residents to come back. The village's mayor said of the 500 homes in this village, half of them have been destroyed and many of the others have been badly damaged. We are in Zawtar al-Gharbiyyi now, and behind us is Zawtar al-Shar'iyyi that is still occupied by Israeli forces that are only meters away from where we're standing. The developments in the village here comes as Lebanon and Israel are scheduled to hold another round of talks in Rome in early August to discuss further pilot zones.

U.S. President Donald Trump held separate White House meetings with Israeli Prime Minister Benjamin Netanyahu and Ukrainian President Volodymyr Zelensky as Washington sought to balance diplomacy in the Middle East with support for Ukraine. Ahead of the meeting, Trump publicly criticized Netanyahu after reports emerged that the Israeli leader planned to raise concerns about Iran's underground nuclear facilities, saying that such matters should have been discussed privately rather than leaked. Trump suggested Netanyahu wanted to keep the United States deeply involved in the Iran conflict, exposing fresh tensions between the two leaders despite their long-standing political relationship.

The meeting came amid broader disagreements between Washington and the Israeli government over the handling of the Iran conflict, with Trump signaling a preference for diplomacy after pausing U.S. strikes. Trump also met privately with Ukrainian President Volodymyr Zelensky, as relations between the two leaders have improved following recent battlefield developments and renewed U.S. engagement with Kiev. The back-to-back meetings underscored Trump's effort to maintain diplomatic leverage on multiple fronts while navigating increasingly complex relationships with key U.S. partners, including visible friction with Netanyahu over the direction of policy toward Iran.

0: stakeholder centers, and we are very thankful for this discussion. The discussion was with details how to help Ukraine, and we are thankful that this bill is very important. Sanctions pressure on Russia is very important, and really it gives, it's not only about money, how Russia, how to stop to finance this war, but it's also a big signal to Europe, big signal to Ukraine, big support of our people. So I'm very thankful. I hope that we speak about Patriot missiles. Really, it's true. Now we spoke with senators about it. So that Ukraine really can produce everything which can destroy everything from Iranian Shahids to Russian drones and etc. We have drone interceptors, modern systems of electronic warfare. Real problem is anti-ballistic systems and anti-ballistic missiles. And of course, I shared what we need, our needs. I shared it with the president today. I'm very thankful to him for this meeting. And now I share it with senators. So we will try to manage it. This is a big, big challenge.
1: Six people, including three children, were injured as a result of the Russian strike on Sumy, regional authorities said. The state emergency service said that Russia hit residential area in Sumy outskirts with guided bombs and drones. Private houses and agricultural enterprise were damaged and destroyed in the strike. Ukraine's Air Force said that Russia fired 131 long-range strike drones at Ukraine overnight. 107 drones were intercepted and jammed, while 16 more inflicted damages at nine locations, Ukraine's Air Force added. Elsewhere, Russia attacked a civilian Liberian-flagged vessel anchored in the waters off Ukraine's Black Sea port of Odessa on Tuesday for the third time, the Ukrainian Seaports Authority said. The authority said the vessel was unloaded and had no crew on board at the time of the strike. Smoke was seen emitting from the ship following the attack.

0: For well over 4 years, the war in Ukraine has disrupted global energy and food supplies. As Ukraine has entered a new harvest season, the escalation of Russian attacks on ports and cargo ships in recent weeks raises renewed alarm about the wider regional and global impacts of this war. In addition to attacks on ports and civilian ships, the Russian Federation has also intensified attacks on Ukraine's food industry infrastructure, agricultural equipment and fields, destroying crops ready for harvest and export. 4 out of the 13 major grain terminals in Odessa region ports have reportedly suspended their grain purchases due to threat of attacks. At the same time, Ukraine has expanded attacks against Russian and Russian-linked maritime logistics, including oil tankers.
1: As tactics and scope of this conflict shift, so too must the way in which humanitarian organizations work. Every morning begins with the same question: how can we reach people safely? The question is becoming harder to answer. Aid supplies are moved, warehouses are relocated, convoy routes are reviewed. The work changes, but the purpose does not.
2: We call on our partners to put all efforts into real steps, which will restore comprehensive, just, and lasting peace. This requires increasing support for Ukraine, strengthening pressure on Russia, and further weakening its war capabilities. And we also echo the same request that was announced today by our partners. It's time for action, not deliberations.

0: It's a major dereliction of public duty that Parliament has not faced up to this, of all challenges, something so fundamental to life as this. It's shameful, to be honest, that politicians have put point scoring before fixing this issue. But that's what's happened. We won't fix this through politics as usual. We have to bring a different approach. And I'm really pleased that today I've invited both of the main parties that have written to me to start those talks. And you know, they will begin later today. We also know that care is variable across different organisations. There's good in all sectors, I said that at the start, but there's profiteering in this sector as well, and there is unnecessary and dangerous cost cutting at times on the backs of vulnerable people, and that is fundamentally unacceptable. I think social care in England is as unfair as American healthcare. The vulnerable pay with everything, and it can completely leave them with nothing. And you know, that flaw has been in place for a long, long time. I think more is possible from within existing resources, and the things that I've talked about today, particularly around the workforce, will be fully funded. So let me just be clear about that. I think it is possible from existing budgets to do much more.
1: Search and rescue work is continuing here for the missing at the Aeon Mall shopping center in Kumamoto in Japan's southern island of Kyushu, one day after a magnitude 7.1 earthquake struck the area. The quake collapsed the second floor of the mall here in Kashima town, trapping people. Prefecture officials say they are investigating an explosion reportedly from a gas leak, reducing the building to skeletons. Prime Minister Sanae Takaichi said her government is doing everything it can to save as many lives as possible, saying it's a race against time. More than 40,000 homes are without electricity or gas.
2: It's Wednesday morning here in Lege Cap Ferret, and right now there's not much wind movement and the air quality is incredibly bad. It is just cloudy. It looks like morning fog, but it is just pure smoke that has filled the air and it's not moving anywhere. Today's weather forecast is going to be extremely challenging for firefighters and anybody out here west of Bordeaux because the temperatures are expected to be very hot and it's very dry. And right now the fires are under control, but later on today the wind is expected to pick up with some force and it's expected to unfortunately reignite fires in many places. And right now, it's going to be difficult, it's going to be hot, and it's going to be hard work today out fighting these fires.

Spain continued to battle several wildfires across the country. Hundreds of firefighters, backed by military emergency brigades and water-dropping aircraft, were battling several major blazes, including the largest ever recorded in the fire-prone country. Spanish Interior Minister Fernando Grande Marlaska said Tuesday that nonstop work through the night left him reasonably positive, but warned that conditions could deteriorate as temperatures rose again. Spain's National Weather Service said the country was entering its fourth heat wave of the summer Tuesday, with temperatures expected to exceed 40 degrees Celsius in some areas. Authorities evacuated some 79,000 people and ordered another 30,000 to remain in their homes during an unprecedented crisis that prompted the government to declare a national emergency for wildfires for the first time. The greatest concern remained two large fires that had at times come close to merging into a single mega blaze in wooded hills about an hour's drive west of Madrid. Another fire in the eastern province of Castellón also forced mass evacuations. A fire burning through hilly rural terrain in Ávila, west of Madrid, became Spain's largest on record, scorching more than 500 square kilometers, the government said. That is five times the size of Barcelona. Fires burned 1,530 square kilometers this year in Spain, six times the area scorched by blazes in the first half of 2025, said Sara Aguesin, the ecology minister. Spanish Prime Minister Pedro Sanchez called for a national pact to fight wildfires made worse by climate change.

0: for those planning a trip to Mexico's Caribbean coast, this brown, foul-smelling seaweed could seriously affect the beachside experience. Washing up on the shore, a record amount of the seaweed sargassum has forced closures in top tourist destinations and is now inflicting mounting economic damage on hotels, restaurants and shops, especially because sargassum quickly begins to rot, releasing a stench often compared to rotten eggs. The unprecedented mass, which scientists say is caused by increasingly warm temperatures, has prompted the government to take action. Tulum Councilman Eugenio Barbacano said the drop in tourism is extremely serious.
1: It is a macroalgae that has increased year after year, and these arrivals are now so severe, so massive and so long-lasting. What used to be a 2 or 3 month sargassum season has become an intense period lasting up to 8 or 9 months a year, with millions and millions, even billions of tons of sargassum washing ashore, staining the colour of the sea.
0: Workers line many beaches along Quintana Roo's Riviera Maya, shoveling heaps of the seaweed off the shoreline. The region's governor estimated that managing sargassum has cost around $2 billion annually, around 11% of GDP. As well as the costs, there are biodiversity effects. That's according to Brian Lapointe, research professor at Florida Atlantic University's Harbor Branch Oceanographic Institute.
2: When it comes in mass, massive amounts, it begins 24 to 48 hours, it begins to decompose and can release toxic hydrogen sulfide gas, right? Which is a health concern, okay? It can also leach heavy metals into the beach, sand, like arsenic.
0: He said the Caribbean needs a system to connect satellite observations and forecasts with targeted intervention. Environmental officials project over 131,000 US tons of sargassum to wash up on the shore by year's end, surpassing last year's record of around 105,000 US tons.
3: Uganda's health minister declared the country Ebola-free on Tuesday following the East African nation's latest outbreak of the viral hemorrhagic disease that infected 20 people and killed two of them. Uganda has suffered multiple outbreaks of Ebola since 2000, when it recorded its first epidemic. And officials say over the years, the country gained expertise it has used to bring recent infections under control quickly with limited community spread. 15 people in the latest outbreak, declared in mid-May, were infected in neighboring Democratic Republic of Congo, the epicenter of the epidemic, where the number of confirmed cases now stands at more than 3,000. The last Ebola patient in Uganda, a Congolese national, was discharged on June 22nd, according to the Ugandan health minister, Dr. Chris Barrio Munsi. That is short of the 42-day waiting period required by the World Health Organization to declare the

has officially declared the end of 2026 Ebola disease outbreak. So today, as we speak now, Uganda is Ebola free. The declaration follows the successful completion of the mandatory 42-day monitoring period, which began after the discharge of the last Ugandan national, a locally transmitted patient, on the 16th of June 2026. Throughout this period, the Ministry of Health maintained intensive surveillance nationwide, and no new Ebola cases have been detected.

South Korean chipmaker SK Hynix reported record quarterly earnings as strong demand for AI chips continued to drive its business. The NVIDIA supplier posted a more than six-fold increase in operating profit from a year earlier, reaching its highest quarterly result on the back of sustained investment in AI infrastructure. Despite the record performance, the results fell short of elevated market expectations, as shipments of its advanced AI memory chips grew more slowly than investors had anticipated. SK Hynix said that high-performance memory products for AI servers continued to support higher prices and helped extend its earnings momentum. The company's shares declined after the results, adding to losses from the previous session as investors weighed concerns over future AI infrastructure spending. Market sentiment has also been pressured by growing competition from Chinese chipmakers and questions over the pace of investment by major technology companies. SK Hynix is seeking to secure more long-term supply agreements to reduce the impact of the memory industry's traditionally volatile demand cycles. The results underscore both the company's strong position in the AI semiconductor market and the increasingly high expectations investors have placed on leading chip manufacturers.

Premium German carmaker Mercedes-Benz on Tuesday reported falling profit at its car business as it wrote off over 700 million euros due to fierce competition in China. Though overall net profit for the quarter rose 13.5% to 1.09 billion euros, boosted by its vans and financial services businesses, core earnings at the Key Cars division fell 26% to 909 million euros, Mercedes said, hit by competition in China. The figure does not include a non-cash write-down of 704 million euros Mercedes booked in the value of its Chinese investments, indicating it sees lasting trouble ahead in the world's largest car market. Including the write-down, profit at Mercedes-Benz's car business plummeted almost 94%. Premium German carmakers have not been spared the cutthroat Chinese competition that has also hit volume manufacturer Volkswagen. Porsche on Monday said another 5,000 jobs would go by 2035, bringing total announced job cuts to 9,000, and BMW last month said it would prepare cost-cutting measures after slashing its core profit margin forecast for the year to as low as 1%. Mercedes-Benz's vehicle deliveries in China last year already at their lowest level since 2016, meanwhile fell a further 30% in the quarter, the company said. Citing weakness in China, the carmaker said it now expected sales for the year to shrink up to 7.5% on the 2025 level of 132.2 billion euros, down from a previous forecast of roughly unchanged sales growth.

Almost half its German staff voluntary redundancy in a bid to cut 8,000 jobs by the end of 2027. About 40,000 of BMW's roughly 85,000 permanent German employees would receive the offers from October, the source said, adding that production line workers would be spared the cuts. The workforce will ultimately be reduced by around 8,000 people by the end of 2027, the source said. We're planning on the basis of that. BMW employs about 154,000 people worldwide, and the offer would be open to German employees in desk-based roles, the source said. The plan had taken about 6 weeks to negotiate between the board and BMW's Works Council. Suffering from slimmer margins on electric cars, U.S. tariffs, and above all intense Chinese competition, German car makers have sought to cut overheads. Volkswagen is weighing up to 100,000 job cuts across its 10 brands, while Mercedes-Benz has its own voluntary redundancy program. Deciding early on to maintain petrol and diesel options for its customers, BMW has so far been widely seen to have weathered the storm better than its peers, avoiding costly strategy changes at the same time as seeing its electric sales rise. But the carmaker issued a shock profit warning last month, saying that business in China was proving even worse than expected amid fierce competition and a sluggish economy. BMW's vehicle deliveries in China were last year already at their lowest level since 2017, and they fell 30% year-on-year in the 3 months to June.

0: President Donald Trump tour of General Motors vehicles from different eras during his visit Monday to Milford, Michigan. He was accompanied by CEO Mary Barra and other GM executives and sat behind the wheel of some of the automobiles. Trump said he's been good to the company, but declined to say more. Michigan was one of the 2024 battlegrounds Trump flipped after it backed Democrat Joe Biden in 2020. But the state has seen parts of its economy affected by the president's tariffs, including on imported cars and auto parts. A new round of steep import levies is taking effect on dozens of U.S. trading partners, but Trump has singled out Canada with tariffs as high as 50% on a wide array of its products, including cars. The GM facility is in Oakland County, which encompasses much of Detroit's northern suburbs. Once a Republican stronghold, it has increasingly leaned Democratic, backing Biden against Trump in 2020 and Vice President Kamala Harris against Trump 4 years later.
1: Really leading from a design perspective.
2: They've come a long way. It's amazing what tariffs will do for General Motors and what the election has done. They're doing great. General Motors is doing fantastically, the best year they've ever had. And I won't get into it, but there's a reason. We've been very good to General Motors. And the rest of the world doesn't love me, but that's okay. It's called America First. It's been amazing.
3: Malawi has made the switch to a more stable power supply. That's what the energy minister is saying after a 20-megawatt battery storage facility was installed in the capital. It's designed to stabilize the power grid and make the power network more resilient to climate shocks. Carol Koich of the Global Energy Alliance for People and Planet says the system is designed to work without constant funding.
4: It's not like a diesel where you have to keep buying diesel. This one is be using the power that is excess during the day and discharging during the night. It's actually making the grid more efficient. In any case, they were going to curtail that power during the day, but now we are saying let's keep it somewhere. We'll use it later in the evening.
3: Malawi plans to add 3 more battery storage facilities to store renewable energy. Currently, only a quarter of the country has access to electricity. The government is aiming to provide 70% of Malawians with electricity by 2030. That's as a strong El Nino weather pattern is bringing higher temperatures that are expected to reduce flows in the Shiri River, on which Malawi relies for most of its hydropower. With the battery storage facility operational, business owner Harry Grant hopes blackouts are a thing of

0: the past.
1: He says that if there is a constant power supply, his business and livelihood can carry on without disruption.

0: Former Italy manager Roberto Mancini will return for a second spell as national team coach, Italian Football Federation president Giovanni Malago said on Tuesday. Mancini will replace Gennaro Gattuso, who left the post in April following a World Cup qualifying defeat by Bosnia and Herzegovina, the third time in a row the four times world champions had failed to reach the global showpiece event. Malago announced the appointment during a federal council meeting. Mancini is the coach, he said before confirming the decision at a press conference. The 61-year-old Mancini guided Italy to the European Championship title in 2021. He led Italy in 58 matches during his first spell, and at club level has managed Inter Milan, Fiorentina, and Manchester City, where he spent 3 years and guided them to their first Premier League title in 2011-12. France's great Zinedine Zidane's long-held ambition to coach the national team became reality on Tuesday when the French Football Federation appointed the former captain and World Cup winner as Didier Deschamps' successor on a four-year contract. The appointment of former Real Madrid manager Zidane comes 2 weeks after Deschamps' tenure as coach ended following France's fourth-place finish at the World Cup. His final match in charge was a 6-4 defeat by England. It's a dream, Zidane told reporters. The French team was the only thing I wanted to do. Deschamps, who left the role after 14 years at the helm, oversaw 185 matches and 120 victories, guiding France to the 2018 World Cup title, the 2020-21 Nations League trophy, and the Euro 2016 and 2022 World Cup finals. The two share a long association, having been teammates in France's 1998 World Cup winning side on home soil. Zidane played a pivotal role in that triumph and won the Ballon d'Or that year. He made 108 appearances for the national side, scoring 31 goals and contributing 29 assists.
1: I'm happy about what is happening to me today, to be able to become the coach of this French national team. I have no other words. I'm holding it, of course, but I'm filled with emotion. I'm ready to take on the challenge. In any case, what drives me today is the opportunity to work with this French national team.

I'm really happy that firstly I'm here giving you an interview, and that which means that I've signed a new deal, and really looking forward to be here, to stay here and to play here for many years. I mean, it's been 3 years, and we achieved a lot of things here together. Also, the new manager is here as well. So I just felt it that this is the right club for me, for my family as well, and I think I have everything I need here, and I really like it here in Manchester. Yeah, so most of the guys, they've had opportunity before to work with him. I haven't met him before, so I'm really looking forward. I think he's one of the best as well. I mean, we all know the job he's done at Chelsea. So really happy to that he's here with us, and I think we can learn something new from his ideas and his mentality. To be fair, I think it's quite similar that we've been playing for the last, actually, me really 3 years. But yeah, I remember when he was at Chelsea, it was quite difficult to play against them, especially away, and we struggled. So now he's here, and yeah, I think we can achieve some great things together, all together. Yeah, it wasn't easy.

It took me 5 months to come back. It's a new season, and I'm really looking forward. Hopefully, I think I'm fit. It's my first day, so can't wait to start our preseason. And especially because last season I was away from the pitch. You know, I think this year I need to push even more harder. First of all, I wish that everyone stayed healthy. And then obviously the season's gonna be long as always, and we need to go game by game and try to win each one, you know.

0: UEFA has accused FIFA of selling the soul of football after the world governing body revealed plans to sell commercial rights for its tournaments to private investors in a move that could raise billions of dollars.
1: Thank you.
0: UEFA is looking to hold an emergency meeting with its 55 member associations this week to discuss FIFA's proposed sale of equity to outside investors, the BBC and ESPN reported. On Tuesday, FIFA said it plans to create a $20 billion subsidiary to run the World Cup and its other events and will offer stakes of up to 20% in it to external investors, a move that provoked a furious response from UEFA, which accused the governing body of putting the game's soul up for sale. FIFA are reportedly working with American bank JP Morgan on creating a new entity to be called FIFA Forward Enterprise that will sell stakes in the commercial rights for both men's and women's World Cups and Club World Cup. Under the plan, FIFA would establish FIFA Forward Enterprise to oversee commercial and event operations. The money raised would be used to fund around $10 billion for football development, but the plans are subject to approval from FIFA's member associations. Thrive Eternal, an investment company founded by the brother of Donald Trump's son-in-law, Jared Kushner, is reportedly leading the search for investors. FIFA, which just held a 48-team World Cup across the U.S., Canada, and Mexico that was the biggest in the tournament's history, would retain control of the enterprise but offer minority stakes in it to private investors to raise up to $4.2 billion.
2: Once again, if we can have you please clear the pitch.
0: Spain's Nia Suárez has reclaimed the surf freestyle world championship for the third time, securing the title with a second place finish in Gran Canaria on Sunday, July 26th. The two-time former world champion, who lost her crown last year to young German Marie Schlittenbauer, clinched the title ahead of the final event in Fuerteventura after a roller coaster season. With Schlittenbauer sidelined by injury, Suárez appeared destined for victory. The 19-year-old dominated her semifinal but slipped behind on the scoreboard in the final amid the strong wind conditions, finishing runner-up to Austria's Viola Lipic, who claimed her first-ever World Cup victory. Lipic was untouchable in her semifinal, sealing the heat win with a big innovation move, scoring 8.73 before charging out in the final with a massive front flip, followed by another huge innovation trick. Meanwhile, in the men's surf freestyle competition, American Chris McDonald bounced back from losing his two-time world champion status last season with his first win of the year. After starting his semifinal slowly, McDonald roared back with a clutch of nines, including a double front flip and innovation trick. His final was studded with crashes, but his three counting tricks were enough to earn him the victory and keep him in the hunt for the overall crown with one stop left.
3: Sponsored by Halkbank.

onwards, and I would like to describe the point of view.

nation to build a long-term partnership, describing the Development Road Project as a river of economy that will strengthen regional connectivity and prosperity.

U.S. and Saudi fighter jets targeted multiple logistics and weapons facilities in eastern Iraq, responding to more than 30 drone attacks directed by Iran's Islamic Revolutionary Guard over the previous 72 hours, the statement said. CENTCOM said that between February and April, Iranian-aligned groups in Iraq carried out more than 600 attempted attacks on U.S. citizens and facilities. Separately, the Saudi Defense Ministry said early Wednesday that its joint strikes with the U.S. against Iranian-aligned group targets in Iraq were carried out in response to attacks launched from Iraqi territory on petroleum facilities in the kingdom. Earlier, CENTCOM said it had intercepted an attempted Iranian surprise attack involving several ballistic missiles targeting U.S. forces in the Middle East. All the missiles were intercepted, it said, without identifying the intended target. U.S. news outlet Axios reported that they had been heading towards a U.S. military base in Jordan. The attack came despite President Donald Trump's announcement that U.S. strikes on Iran had been suspended to give negotiations with Tehran another chance.

Israeli airstrikes continued across the Gaza Strip, with footage showing a strike hitting a mosque in Gaza City and sending flames and thick smoke into the sky. Residents also reported fresh Israeli strikes in Gaza City and Deir al-Balah after the Israeli military issued evacuation warnings for parts of the enclave. The latest attacks came despite a fragile ceasefire that has failed to end near daily Israeli military operations across Gaza. Much of Gaza remains devastated after nearly 2 years of war, with most of the territory's population displaced and living in damaged buildings or makeshift shelters amid severe shortages of food, water, and medical supplies. Israel faces international legal scrutiny over its conduct in Gaza, including a case before the International Court of Justice in which South Africa alleges Israel is committing genocide. The continuing strikes have deepened the humanitarian crisis, with aid agencies warning that civilians remain at grave risk, as prospects for a lasting ceasefire remain uncertain.

0: In Gaza City's Tufah district, residents are seen packing up as they are once again forced to leave their shelters. In the backdrop, rubble where buildings once stood and yellow concrete blocks marking the edge of Israel's expanding military zone. Ramzi Bahar says people are leaving after Israeli forces advanced in the early hours of the morning.
1: We were sleeping in God's safety. At around 3:30, we found the army on Salah Adin Street directly. There was heavy fire, really strong. We woke up in the morning to find, as you can see, the yellow line in front of us.
0: Tufah is one of at least six locations across Gaza where residents told Reuters that Israeli troops have pushed forward the yellow markers in the past 10 days. Bushwa Al-Suwaisi says she doesn't know where else she can take her five daughters.
2: Every day they advance more. We settle, they advance again. I was on that line, they advanced three times. They advanced on us here as well. Where can we go? We are besieged from this side and the other side. Does this work? It doesn't work. Please, everyone, make us comfortable. Find a solution for us.
0: The yellow line is a military demarcation established under a U.S.-brokered ceasefire reached in October. But progress for President Donald Trump's peace plan under the ceasefire has stalled. Israel has continued military strikes across Gaza almost daily. Hamas has refused to disarm, while Israeli Prime Minister Benjamin Netanyahu said in late May that Israel intends to expand the area under its control to at least 70% of the enclave. In the Zaytun neighborhood, the

0: Yellow blocks have also been moved. Assem Dola is packing up with his family too. He says Israeli forces shell the area all night.
1: All of Gaza will become borders of the occupation, which will include Gaza. Netanyahu is saying he's taken 67% to 70% of the Gaza Strip. But I see he wants to control the entire Gaza Strip, and we won't have a place left. We will all be living under the control and subjugation of the Israeli army.
0: Like most of Gaza's roughly 2 million population, Dola's family is now painfully familiar with displacement as they gather up whatever survived the last move.
1: This is the seventh or eighth time we are displaced, if not even more. The whole war is displacement, displacement. You can't stay anywhere without Israel telling you, get out of here, we want to come in. Get out of here, we want to come in. You barely have time to put down your belongings before they tell you to move from here.
2: Under the ceasefire agreement, 60 Palestinian prisoners released by Israel were transported through the Kerem Abu Salem border crossing. Under the coordination of the International Committee of the Red Cross, ICRC, to Nasser Hospital in Khan Yunis. The 60 prisoners who arrived in the southern Gaza city of Khan Yunis represented the largest single group handed over since the prisoner swap evacuations began. Moments were recorded showing Palestinian prisoners released from Israeli jails and returning to Gaza, shouting in joy after stepping out of the ICRC vehicle. As relatives joyfully welcomed the Palestinian prisoners who arrived at Nasser Hospital, others who still had no news of family members being held tried to gather information by showing photos of their loved ones to the released prisoners. Released Palestinian Abu Ibrahim said that after October 7, 2023, they had been stranded in the West Bank, and in order to return to Gaza, they were forced to turn themselves in to Israeli forces. He said they were beaten after surrendering and that their phones and money were confiscated. Describing the conditions in which they were held, Abu Ibrahim said, "We were held under conditions harsher than you could imagine." Released Palestinian Mohammed al-Majdalawi said that at Israel's Ofer prison, they were forced to sit on a hard iron floor every day from morning until evening, adding that this practice had become a daily routine in the prisons. Released Palestinian Abdullah al-Kailani, who lives with a wheelchair as a result of an Israeli attack, said he had been held in detention for a total of 1 year and 9 months, 6 months of which were spent at Megiddo prison. Kailani said all his ties to the outside world had been cut off, and that even the limited information relayed through lawyers had later been banned. In a statement, the ICRC said its teams had helped released Palestinian prisoners contact their families and reunite with them. The statement noted that the ICRC has facilitated the transfer of more than 2,500 released Palestinian prisoners using the same method since 2023. The statement noted that the committee has been unable to gain access to Palestinian prisoners held in Israeli jails since October 2023 and called for information to be provided on the fate and whereabouts of all prisoners, as well as for access to be granted to these individuals. The statement also emphasized that under international law, prisoners must be treated humanely, provided with appropriate detention conditions, and allowed to communicate with their families. It noted that many Palestinian families are still awaiting news of their relatives and that the ICRC continues its contacts with Israeli authorities to resume its visits to all Palestinian prisoners.
3: My name is Pesha Magid. I'm a senior correspondent based in Jerusalem. I'm covering Israel, the West Bank, and Gaza. Today, we went out to the Palestinian village Til, which is in the Israeli-occupied West Bank. which has

0: has been facing a severe crackdown from the Israeli military, as well as intermittent attempts at attacks from settlers since Friday. Palestinians say that armed settlers were coming to attack the village and they were going out to defend themselves. Videos that were circulated on social media from the event shows that the settlers were indeed armed, but the Israeli military initially called them hikers and characterized this as an attack from the Palestinians. There were four who were killed on Friday from the village. Two Israelis. What we have seen since then is a massive crackdown on the village itself. Many detentions of up to 80 people, according to the local council member. People there said that they can't sleep at night. They're worried when the knock will come on the door that they themselves will be arrested. We spoke to a farmer who's 72 years old, who's been farming land that was left to him by his, you know, for generations. And he was saying very, very strongly that, you know, people have been patient as long as they can be. They've been, you know, trying to hold on, hold on, hold on, but at some point this is going to explode. This is not something that's tenable and people have to defend themselves. When we were there, I think I was struck by two things. One was how people in the village really feel like at this point they are, you know, at a breaking point when it comes to attacks from settlers and raids from the Israeli military and feel like they need to defend themselves in order to survive. And the other thing is that a lot of people kept saying that they're, you know, that they're not afraid, that they're going to stay in their homes and in their land no matter what.
1: We are in the southern Lebanese village of Zawtar al-Gharbiyye. That is the first pilot zone, part of the agreement that was reached between Lebanon and Israel recently. The Lebanese army last week entered the village, and so far only 15 families have moved in and settled back in their homes. On Tuesday, Lebanese army bulldozers were clearing the streets of the village in order to pave the way for the residents to come back. The village's mayor said of the 500 homes in this village, half of them have been destroyed and many of the others have been badly damaged. We are in Zawtar al-Gharbiyye now, and behind us is Zawtar al-Shar'iyye that is still occupied by Israeli forces that are only meters away from where we're standing. The developments in the village here comes as Lebanon and Israel are scheduled to hold another round of talks in Rome in early August to discuss further pilot zones.

U.S. President Donald Trump held separate White House meetings with Israeli Prime Minister Benjamin Netanyahu and Ukrainian President Volodymyr Zelensky as Washington sought to balance diplomacy in the Middle East with support for Ukraine. Ahead of the meeting, Trump publicly criticized Netanyahu after reports emerged that the Israeli leader planned to raise concerns about Iran's underground nuclear facilities, saying that such matters should have been discussed privately rather than leaked. Trump suggested Netanyahu wanted to keep the United States deeply involved in the Iran conflict, exposing fresh tensions between the two leaders despite their long-standing political relationship. The meeting came amid broader disagreements between Washington and the Israeli government over the handling of the Iran conflict, with Trump signaling a preference for diplomacy after pausing U.S. strikes. Trump also met privately with Ukrainian President Volodymyr Zelensky, as relations between the two leaders have improved following recent battlefield developments and renewed U.S. engagement with Kiev. The back-to-back meetings underscored Trump's effort to maintain diplomatic leverage on multiple fronts while navigating increasingly complex relationships with key

0: first of all, where is Hankel Luke Centers and where we're thankful for this discussion. The discussion was with details how to help Ukraine, and we are thankful that this bill is very important. Sanctions pressure on Russia is very important, and really it gives, it's not only about money, how Russia, how to stop to finance this war, but it's also a big signal to Europe, big signal to Ukraine, big support of our people. So I'm very thankful. I hope that we speak about Patriot missiles. Really, it's true. Now we spoke with the centers about it. So that Ukraine really can produce everything which can destroy everything from Iranian Shahids to Russian drones and etc. We have drone interceptors, modern systems of electronic warfare. Real problem is anti-ballistic systems and anti-ballistic missiles. And of course, I shared what we need, our needs. I shared it with the president today. I'm very thankful to him for this meeting. And now I shared with senators. So we will try to manage it. It's a big, big challenge.
1: Six people, including three children, were injured as a result of the Russian strike on Sumy, regional authorities said. The state emergency service said that Russia hit residential area in Sumy outskirts with guided bombs and drones. Private houses and agricultural enterprise were damaged and destroyed in the strike. Ukraine's Air Force said that Russia fired 131 long-range strike drones at Ukraine overnight. 107 drones were intercepted and jammed, while 16 more inflicted damages at 9 locations, Ukraine's Air Force added. Elsewhere, Russia attacked a civilian Liberian-flagged vessel anchored in the waters off Ukraine's Black Sea port of Odessa on Tuesday for the third time, the Ukrainian Seaports Authority said. The authority said the vessel was unloaded and had no crew on board at the time of the strike. Smoke was seen emitting from the ship following the attack.

0: For well over 4 years, the war in Ukraine has disrupted global energy and food supplies. As Ukraine has entered a new harvest season, the escalation of Russian attacks on ports and cargo ships in recent weeks raises renewed alarm about the wider regional and global impacts of this war. In addition to attacks on ports and civilian ships, the Russian Federation has also intensified attacks on Ukraine's food industry infrastructure, agricultural equipment and fields, destroying crops ready for harvest and export. Four out of the 13 major grain terminals in Odessa region ports have reportedly suspended their grain purchases due to threat of attacks. At the same time, Ukraine has expanded attacks against Russian and Russian-linked maritime logistics, including oil tankers.
1: As tactics and scope of this conflict shift, so too must the way in which humanitarian organizations work. Every morning begins with the same question: how can we reach people safely? The question is becoming harder to answer. Aid supplies are moved, warehouses are relocated, convoy routes are reviewed. The work changes, but the purpose does not.
2: We call on our partners to put all efforts into real steps, which will restore comprehensive, just, and lasting peace. This requires increasing support for Ukraine, strengthening pressure on Russia, and further weakening its war capabilities. And we also echo the same request that was announced today by our partners. It's time for action, not deliberations.

0: that Parliament has not faced up to this, of all challenges, something so fundamental to life as this. It's shameful, to be honest, that politicians have put point scoring before fixing this issue. But that's what's happened. We won't fix this through politics as usual. We have to bring a different approach. And I'm really pleased that today I've invited both of the main parties that have written to me to start those talks. And you know, they will begin later today. We also know that care is variable across different organisations. There's good in all sectors, I said that at the start. But there's profiteering in this sector as well. And there is unnecessary and dangerous cost cutting at times on the backs of vulnerable people. And that is fundamentally unacceptable. I think social care in England is as unfair as American healthcare. The vulnerable pay with everything. And it can completely leave them with nothing. And you know that flaw has been in place for a long, long time. I think more is possible from within existing resources. And the things that I've talked about today, particularly around the workforce, will be fully funded. So let me just be clear about that. I think it is possible from existing budgets to do much more.
1: Search and rescue work is continuing here for the missing at the Aeon Mall shopping center in Kumamoto in Japan's southern island of Kyushu one day after a magnitude 7.1 earthquake struck the area. The quake collapsed the second floor of the mall here in Kashima town, trapping people. Prefecture officials say they are investigating an explosion reportedly from a gas leak, reducing the building to skeletons. Prime Minister Sanae Takaichi said her government is doing everything it can to save as many lives as possible, saying it's a race against time. More than 40,000 homes are without electricity or gas.
2: It's Wednesday morning here in Lege Cap Ferret, and right now there's not much wind movement and the air quality is incredibly bad. It is just cloudy. It looks like morning fog, but it is just pure smoke that has filled the air and it's not moving anywhere. Today's weather forecast is going to be extremely challenging for firefighters and anybody out here west of Bordeaux because the temperatures are expected to be very hot and it's very dry. And right now the fires are under control, but later on today the wind is expected to pick up with some force and it's expected to unfortunately reignite fires in many places. And right now, it's going to be difficult, it's going to be hot, and it's going to be hard work today out fighting these fires.

Spain continued to battle several wildfires across the country. Hundreds of firefighters, backed by military emergency brigades and water-dropping aircraft, were battling several major blazes, including the largest ever recorded in the fire-prone country. Spanish Interior Minister Fernando Grande Marlaska said Tuesday that nonstop work through the night left him reasonably positive, but warned that conditions could deteriorate as temperatures rose again. Spain's National Weather Service said the country was entering its fourth heat wave of the summer Tuesday, with temperatures expected to exceed 40 degrees Celsius in some areas. Authorities evacuated some 79,000 people and ordered another 30,000 to remain in their homes during an unprecedented crisis that prompted the government to declare a national emergency for wildfires for the first time. The greatest concern remained two large fires that had at times come close to merging into a single mega blaze in wooded hills about an hour's drive west of Madrid. Another fire in the eastern province of Castellón also forced mass evacuations.

A fire burning through hilly rural terrain in Avila, west of Madrid, became Spain's largest on record, scorching more than 500 square kilometers, the government said. That is five times the size of Barcelona. Fires burned 1,530 square kilometers this year in Spain, six times the area scorched by blazes in the first half of 2025, said Sarah Augustin, the ecology minister. Spanish Prime Minister Pedro Sanchez called for a national pact to fight wildfires made worse by climate change.

0: For those planning a trip to Mexico's Caribbean coast, this brown, foul-smelling seaweed could seriously affect the beachside experience. Washing up on the shore, a record amount of the seaweed sargassum has forced closures in top tourist destinations and is now inflicting mounting economic damage on hotels, restaurants and shops, especially because sargassum quickly begins to rot, releasing a stench often compared to rotten eggs. The unprecedented mass, which scientists say is caused by increasingly warm temperatures, has prompted the government to take action. Tulum Councilman Eugenio Barbacano said the drop in tourism is extremely serious.
1: It is a macroalgae that has increased year after year, and these arrivals are now so severe, so massive and so long-lasting. What used to be a 2 or 3 month sargassum season has become an intense period lasting up to 8 or 9 months a year, with millions and millions, even billions of tons of sargassum washing ashore, staining the colour of the sea.
0: Workers line many beaches along Quintana Roo's Riviera Maya, shoveling heaps of the seaweed off the shoreline. The region's governor estimated that managing sargassum has cost around $2 billion annually, around 11% of GDP. As well as the costs, there are biodiversity effects. That's according to Brian LaPointe, research professor at Florida Atlantic University's Harbor Branch Oceanographic Institute.
2: When it comes in mass, massive amounts, it begins 24 to 48 hours, it begins to decompose and can release toxic hydrogen sulfide gas, right, which is a health concern, okay? It can also leach heavy metals into the beach, sand, like arsenic.
0: He said the Caribbean needs a system to connect satellite observations and forecasts with targeted intervention. Environmental officials project over 131,000 US tons of sargassum to wash up on the shore by year's end, surpassing last year's record of around 105,000 US tons.
3: Uganda's health minister declared the country Ebola-free on Tuesday, following the East African nation's latest outbreak of the viral hemorrhagic disease that infected 20 people and killed two of them. Uganda has suffered multiple outbreaks of Ebola since 2000, when it recorded its first epidemic. And officials say over the years, the country gained expertise it has used to bring recent infections under control quickly with limited community spread. 15 people in the latest outbreak, declared in mid-May, were infected in neighboring Democratic Republic of Congo, the epicenter of the epidemic, where the number of confirmed cases now stands at more than 3,000. The last Ebola patient in Uganda, a Congolese national, was discharged on June 22nd, according to the Ugandan health minister, Dr. Chris Barrio Munsi. That is short of the 42-day waiting period required by the World Health Organization to declare the end of an outbreak. Of the 20 confirmed cases during the outbreak, 18 were discharged while 2 died from the virus, both of whom were from the Democratic Republic of Congo. Officials say Uganda's many tropical forests that teem with fruit bats, which are natural reservoirs for the virus, make it vulnerable to frequent outbreaks. The virus is transmitted through contact with infected bodily fluids and tissue, and symptoms include headache, vomiting of blood, muscle pains, and bleeding.
4: The Minister of Health is pleased to announce that Uganda

Throughout this period, the Ministry of Health maintained intensive surveillance nationwide, and no new Ebola cases have been detected.

South Korean chipmaker SK Hynix reported record quarterly earnings as strong demand for AI chips continued to drive its business. The NVIDIA supplier posted a more than six-fold increase in operating profit from a year earlier, reaching its highest quarterly result on the back of sustained investment in AI infrastructure. Despite the record performance, the results fell short of elevated market expectations, as shipments of its advanced AI memory chips grew more slowly than investors had anticipated. SK Hynix said that high-performance memory products for AI servers continued to support higher prices and helped extend its earnings momentum. The company's shares declined after the results, adding to losses from the previous session as investors weighed concerns over future AI infrastructure spending. Market sentiment has also been pressured by growing competition from Chinese chip makers and questions over the pace of investment by major technology companies. SK Hynix is seeking to secure more long-term supply agreements to reduce the impact of the memory industry's traditionally volatile demand cycles. The results underscore both the company's strong position in the AI semiconductor market and the increasingly high expectations investors have placed on leading chip manufacturers.

Premium German carmaker Mercedes-Benz on Tuesday reported falling profit at its car business as it wrote off over 700 million euros due to fierce competition in China. Though overall net profit for the quarter rose 13.5% to 1.09 billion euros. Boosted by its vans and financial services businesses, core earnings at the key cars division fell 26% to 909 million euros. Mercedes said, hit by competition in China. The figure does not include a non-cash write-down of 704 million euros Mercedes booked in the value of its Chinese investments, indicating it sees lasting trouble ahead in the world's largest car market. Including the write-down, profit at Mercedes-Benz's car business plummeted almost 94%. Premium German carmakers have not been spared the cutthroat Chinese competition that has also hit volume manufacturer Volkswagen. Porsche on Monday said another 5,000 jobs would go by 2035, bringing total announced job cuts to 9,000, and BMW last month said it would prepare cost-cutting measures after slashing its core profit margin forecast for the year to as low as 1%. Mercedes-Benz's vehicle deliveries in China, last year already at their lowest level since 2016, meanwhile fell a further 30% in the quarter, the company said. Citing weakness in China, the carmaker said it now expected sales for the year to shrink up to 7.5% on the 2025 level of 132.2 billion euros, down from a previous forecast of roughly unchanged sales growth.

BMW is to offer almost half its German staff voluntary redundancy in a bid to cut 8,000 jobs by the end of 2027. About 40,000 of BMW's roughly 85,000 permanent German employees would receive the offers from October, the source said, adding that production line workers would be spared the cuts. The workforce will ultimately be reduced by around 8,000 people by the end of 2027, the source said. We're planning on the basis of that. BMW employs about 154,000 people worldwide, and the offer would be open to German employees in desk

gender-based roles, the source said. The plan had taken about 6 weeks to negotiate between the board and BMW's Works Council. Suffering from slimmer margins on electric cars, U.S. tariffs, and above all, intense Chinese competition, German car makers have sought to cut overheads. Volkswagen is weighing up to 100,000 job cuts across its 10 brands, while Mercedes-Benz has its own voluntary redundancy program. Deciding early on to maintain petrol and diesel options for its customers, BMW has so far been widely seen to have weathered the storm better than its peers, avoiding costly strategy changes at the same time as seeing its electric sales rise. But the carmaker issued a shock profit warning last month, saying that business in China was proving even worse than expected amid fierce competition and a sluggish economy. BMW's vehicle deliveries in China were last year already at their lowest level since 2017, and they fell 30% year-on-year in the 3 months to June.

0: President Donald Trump tour of General Motors vehicles from different eras during his visit Monday to Milford, Michigan. He was accompanied by CEO Mary Barra and other GM executives and sat behind the wheel of some of the automobiles. Trump said he's been good to the company, but declined to say more. Michigan was one of the 2024 battlegrounds Trump flipped after it backed Democrat Joe Biden in 2020. But the state has seen parts of its economy affected by the president's tariffs, including on imported cars and auto parts. A new round of steep import levies is taking effect on dozens of U.S. trading partners, but Trump has singled out Canada with tariffs as high as 50% on a wide array of its products, including cars. The GM facility is in Oakland County, which encompasses much of Detroit's northern suburbs. Once a Republican stronghold, it has increasingly leaned Democratic, backing Biden against Trump in 2020 and Vice President Kamala Harris against Trump 4 years later.
1: It's really bleeding from a design perspective.
2: They've come a long way. It's amazing what tariffs will do for General Motors and what the election has done. They're doing great. General Motors is doing fantastically, the best year they've ever had. And I won't get into it, but there's a reason. We've been very good to General Motors. And the rest of the world doesn't love me, but that's okay. It's called America First. It's been amazing.
3: Malawi has made the switch to a more stable power supply. That's what the energy minister is saying after a 20-megawatt battery storage facility was installed in the capital. It's designed to stabilize the power grid and make the power network more resilient to climate shocks. Carol Koich of the Global Energy Alliance for People and Planet says the system is designed to work without constant funding.
4: It's not like a diesel where you have to keep buying diesel. This one is be using the power that is excess during the day and discharging during the night. It's actually making the grid more efficient. In any case, they were going to curtail that power during the day, but now we are saying let's keep it somewhere. We'll use it later in the evening.
3: Malawi plans to add three more battery storage facilities to store renewable energy. Currently, only a quarter of the country has access to electricity. The government is aiming to provide 70% of Malawians with electricity by 2030. That's as a strong El Nino weather pattern is bringing higher temperatures that are expected to reduce flows in the Shiri River, on which Malawi relies for most of its hydropower. With the battery storage facility operational, business owner Harry Grant hopes blackouts are a thing of the past. He says that if there is a constant power supply, his business and livelihood can carry on without disruption.

Former Italy manager Roberto Mancini will return for a second spell as national team coach, Italian Football Federation president Giovanni Malago said on Tuesday. Mancini will replace Gennaro Gattuso, who left the post in April following a World Cup qualifying defeat by Bosnia and Herzegovina, the third time in a row the four times world champions had failed to reach the global showpiece event. Malago announced the appointment during a federal council meeting. Mancini is the coach, he said before confirming the decision at a press conference. The 61-year-old Mancini guided Italy to the European Championship title in 2021. He led Italy in 58 matches during his first spell, and at club level has managed Inter Milan, Fiorentina, and Manchester City, where he spent 3 years and guided them to their first Premier League title in 2011-12.

0: France great Zinedine Zidane's long-held ambition to coach the national team became reality on Tuesday when the French Football Federation appointed the former captain and World Cup winner as Didier Deschamps' successor on a four-year contract. The appointment of former Real Madrid manager Zidane comes 2 weeks after Deschamps' tenure as coach ended following France's fourth-place finish at the World Cup. His final match in charge was a 6-4 defeat by England. "It's a dream," Zidane told reporters. "The French team was the only thing I wanted to do." Deschamps, who left the role after 14 years at the helm, oversaw 185 matches and 120 victories, guiding France to the 2018 World Cup title, the 2020-21 Nations League trophy, and the Euro 2016 and 2022 World Cup finals. The two share a long association, having been teammates in France's 1998 World Cup winning side on home soil. Zidane played a pivotal role in that triumph and won the Ballon d'Or that year. He made 108 appearances for the national side, scoring 31 goals and contributing 29 assists.
1: "I'm happy about what is happening to me today, to be able to become the coach of this French national team. I have no other words. I'm holding it, of course, but I'm filled with emotion. I'm ready to take on the challenge. In any case, what drives me today is the opportunity to work with this French national team."

I'm really happy that firstly I'm here giving you an interview, and that which means that I've signed a new deal, and really looking forward to be here, to stay here and to play here for many, many years. I mean, it's been 3 years, and we achieved a lot of things here together. Also, the new manager is here as well. So I just felt it that this is the right club for me, for my family as well, and I think I have everything I need here, and I really like it here in Manchester. Yeah, so most of the guys, they've had opportunity before to work with him. I haven't met him before, so I'm really looking forward. I think he's one of the best as well. I mean, we all know the job he's done at Chelsea. So really happy to that he's here with us, and I think we can learn something new from his ideas and his mentality. To be fair, I think it's quite similar that we've been playing for the last, actually, me really 3 years. But I remember when he was at Chelsea, it was quite difficult to play against them, especially away, and we struggled. So now he's here, and I think we can achieve some great things together, all together. Yeah, it wasn't easy. It took me 5 months to come back. It's new, it's a new season, and I'm really looking forward. Hopefully I think I'm fit. It's my first day, so can't wait to start our pre-season, and especially because last season I was away from the pitch, you know. I think this year I need to push even more harder. First of all, I wish that everyone stay healthy. And then obviously the season's gonna be long as always, and we need to go again.

0: UEFA has accused FIFA of selling the soul of football after the world governing body revealed plans to sell commercial rights for its tournaments to private investors in a move that could raise billions of dollars.
1: Thank you.
0: UEFA is looking to hold an emergency meeting with its 55 member associations this week to discuss FIFA's proposed sale of equity to outside investors, the BBC and ESPN reported. On Tuesday, FIFA said it plans to create a $20 billion subsidiary to run the World Cup and its other events and will offer stakes of up to 20% in it to external investors, a move that provoked a furious response from UEFA, which accused the governing body of putting the game's soul up for sale. FIFA are reportedly working with American bank J.P. Morgan on creating a new entity to be called FIFA Forward Enterprise that will sell stakes in the commercial rights for both men's and women's World Cups and Club World Cup. Under the plan, FIFA would establish FIFA Forward Enterprise to oversee commercial and event operations. The money raised would be used to fund around $10 billion for football development, but the plans are subject to approval from FIFA's member associations. Thrive Eternal, an investment company founded by the brother of Donald Trump's son-in-law, Jared Kushner, is reportedly leading the search for investors. FIFA, which just held a 48-team World Cup across the U.S., Canada, and Mexico that was the biggest in the tournament's history, would retain control of the enterprise but offer minority stakes in it to private investors to raise up to $4.2 billion.
2: Once again, if we can have you

0: Spain's Nia Suárez has reclaimed the Surf Freestyle World Championship for the third time, securing the title with a second-place finish in Gran Canaria on Sunday, July 26th. The two-time former world champion, who lost her crown last year to young German Marie Schlittenbauer, clinched the title ahead of the final event in Fuerteventura after a roller coaster season. With Schlittenbauer sidelined by injury, Suárez appeared destined for victory. The 19-year-old dominated her semifinal but slipped behind on the scoreboard in the final amid the strong wind conditions, finishing runner-up to Austria's Viola Lipic, who claimed her first-ever World Cup victory. Lipic was untouchable in her semifinal, sealing the heat win with a big innovation move, scoring 8.73 before charging out in the final with a massive front flip, followed by another huge innovation trick. Meanwhile, in the men's surf freestyle competition, American Chris McDonald bounced back from losing his two-time world champion status last season with his first win of the year. After starting his semifinal slowly, McDonald roared back with a clutch of nines, including a double front flip and innovation trick. His final was studded with crashes, but his three counting tricks were enough to earn him the victory and keep him in the hunt for the overall crown with one stop left.
1: Sponsored by Halkbank.

0: Welcome to A-News. I'm Omer Taslim. You're watching Turkey's Diplomacy. Why I say that this is a very significant visit,
1: it can be incredibly helpful.
0: Palestinians from the Gaza Strip.
2: Why those humanitarian aid still stuck?
3: If we put Daesh aside, is this the end of Netanyahu?
1: So many chefs in the kitchen.
3: The end of sanctions.

U.S. and Saudi fighter jets targeted multiple logistics and weapons facilities in eastern Iraq, responding to more than 30 drone attacks directed by Iran's Islamic Revolutionary Guard.

over the previous 72 hours, the statement said. CENTCOM said that between February and April, Iranian-aligned groups in Iraq carried out more than 600 attempted attacks on U.S. citizens and facilities. Separately, the Saudi Defense Ministry said early Wednesday that its joint strikes with the U.S. against Iranian-aligned group targets in Iraq were carried out in response to attacks launched from Iraqi territory on petroleum facilities in the kingdom. Earlier, CENTCOM said it had intercepted an attempted Iranian surprise attack involving several ballistic missiles targeting U.S. forces in the Middle East. All the missiles were intercepted, it said, without identifying the intended target. U.S. news outlet Axios reported that they had been heading towards a U.S. military base in Jordan. The attack came despite President Donald Trump's announcement that U.S. strikes on Iran had been suspended to give negotiations with Tehran another chance.

Israeli airstrikes continued across the Gaza Strip, with footage showing a strike hitting a mosque in Gaza City and sending flames and thick smoke into the sky. Residents also reported fresh Israeli strikes in Gaza City and Deir al-Balah after the Israeli military issued evacuation warnings for parts of the enclave. The latest attacks came despite a fragile ceasefire that has failed to end near daily Israeli military operations across Gaza. Much of Gaza remains devastated after nearly 2 years of war, with most of the territory's population displaced and living in damaged buildings or makeshift shelters amid severe shortages of food, water, and medical supplies. Israel faces international legal scrutiny over its conduct in Gaza, including a case before the International Court of Justice in which South Africa alleges Israel is committing genocide. The continuing strikes have deepened the humanitarian crisis, with aid agencies warning that civilians remain at grave risk, as prospects for a lasting ceasefire remain uncertain.

0: In Gaza City's Tufa district, residents are seen packing up as they are once again forced to leave their shelters. In the backdrop, rubble where buildings once stood and yellow concrete blocks marking the edge of Israel's expanding military zone. Ramzi Bahar says people are leaving after Israeli forces advanced in the early hours of the morning.
1: We were sleeping in God's safety. At around 3:30, we found the army on Salah Adin Street directly. There was heavy fire, really strong. We woke up in the morning to find, as you can see, the yellow line in front of us.
0: Tufa is one of at least six locations across Gaza where residents told Reuters that Israeli troops have pushed forward the yellow markers in the past 10 days. Bushwa Al-Suwaisi says she doesn't know where else she can take her five daughters.
2: Every day they advance more. We settle, they advance again. I was on that line. They advanced three times. They advanced on us here as well. Where can we go? We are besieged from this side and the other side. Does this work? It doesn't work. Please, everyone, make us comfortable. Find a solution for us.
0: The yellow line is a military demarcation established under a U.S.-brokered ceasefire reached in October. But progress for President Donald Trump's peace plan under the ceasefire has stalled. Israel has continued military strikes across Gaza almost daily. Hamas has refused to disarm, while Israeli Prime Minister Benjamin Netanyahu said in late May that Israel intends to expand the area under its control to at least 70% of the enclave. In the Zeytun neighborhood, the yellow blocks have also been moved. Asem Dola is packing up with his family too. He says Israeli forces shell the area all night.
3: All of Gaza will become borders of the occupation, which will include Gaza. Netanyahu is saying he's taken 67% to 70% of the Gaza Strip. But I see he wants to control the entire Gaza Strip, and we won't have a place left. We will all be living under the control and subjugation of the Israeli army.
0: Like most of Gaza's roughly 2 million population, Dola's family is now painfully familiar with

0: displacement as they gather up whatever survived the last move.
1: This is the seventh or eighth time we are displaced, if not even more. The whole war is displacement, displacement. You can't stay anywhere without Israel telling you, get out of here, we want to come in. Get out of here, we want to come in. You barely have time to put down your belongings before they tell you to move from here.
2: Under the ceasefire agreement, 60 Palestinian prisoners released by Israel were transported through the Kerem Abu Salem border crossing. Under the coordination of the International Committee of the Red Cross, ICRC, to Nasser Hospital in Khan Yunis. The 60 prisoners who arrived in the southern Gaza city of Khan Yunis represented the largest single group handed over since the prisoner swap evacuations began. Moments were recorded showing Palestinian prisoners released from Israeli jails and returning to Gaza shouting in joy after stepping out of the ICRC vehicle. As relatives joyfully welcomed the Palestinian prisoners who arrived at Nasser Hospital, others who still had no news of family members being held tried to gather information by showing photos of their loved ones to the released prisoners. Released Palestinian Abu Ibrahim said that after October 7th, 2023, they had been stranded in the West Bank, and in order to return to Gaza, they were forced to turn themselves in to Israeli forces. He said they were beaten after surrendering and that their phones and money were confiscated. Describing the conditions in which they were held, Abu Ibrahim said, "We were held under conditions harsher than you could imagine." Released Palestinian Mohammed al-Majdalawi said that at Israel's Ofer prison, they were forced to sit on a hard iron floor every day from morning until evening, adding that this practice had become a daily routine in the prisons. Released Palestinian Abdullah al-Kailani, who lives with a wheelchair as a result of an Israeli attack, said he had been held in detention for a total of 1 year and 9 months, 6 months of which were spent at Megiddo prison. Kailani said all his ties to the outside world had been cut off and that even the limited information relayed through lawyers had later been banned. In a statement, the ICRC said its teams had helped released Palestinian prisoners contact their families and reunite with them. The statement noted that the ICRC has facilitated the transfer of more than 2,500 released Palestinian prisoners using the same method since 2023. The statement noted that the committee has been unable to gain access to Palestinian prisoners held in Israeli jails since October 2023 and called for information to be provided on the fate and whereabouts of all prisoners, as well as for access to be granted to these individuals. The statement also emphasized that under international law, prisoners must be treated humanely, provided with appropriate detention conditions, and allowed to communicate with their families. It noted that many Palestinian families are still awaiting news of their relatives and that the ICRC continues its contacts with Israeli authorities to resume its visits to all Palestinian prisoners.
3: My name is Pesha Magid. I'm a senior correspondent based in Jerusalem. I'm covering Israel, the West Bank, and Gaza. Today we went out to the Palestinian village Til, which is in the Israeli-occupied West Bank, which has been facing a severe crackdown from the Israeli military, as well as intermittent attempts at attacks from settlers since Friday. The The Palestinians say that armed settlers were coming to attack the village and they were going out to defend themselves. Videos that was circulated on social media from the event shows that the settlers were indeed armed, but the Israeli military initially called them hikers and characterized this as an attack from the Palestinians.

0: There were four who were killed on Friday, from the village to Israelis. What we have seen since then is a massive crackdown on the village itself. Many detentions of up to 80 people, according to the local council member. People there said that they can't sleep at night. They're worried when the knock will come on the door, that they themselves will be arrested. We spoke to a farmer who's 72 years old, who's been farming land that was left to him by his, you know, for generations. And he was saying very, very strongly that, you know, people have been patient as long as they can be. They've been, you know, trying to hold on, but at some point this is going to explode. This is not something that's tenable and people have to defend themselves. When we were there, I think I was struck by two things. One was how people in the village really feel like at this point they are, you know, at a breaking point when it comes to attacks from settlers and raids from the Israeli military, and feel like they need to defend themselves in order to survive. And the other thing is that a lot of people kept saying that they're, you know, that they're not afraid, that they're going to stay in their homes and in their land no matter what.
1: We are in the southern Lebanese village of Zawtar al-Gharbiyyeh. That is the first pilot zone, part of the agreement that was reached between Lebanon and Israel recently. The Lebanese army last week entered the village, and so far only 15 families have moved in and settled back in their homes. On Tuesday, Lebanese army bulldozers were clearing the streets of the village in order to pave the way for the residents to come back. The village's mayor said of the 500 homes in this village, half of them have been destroyed and many of the others have been badly damaged. We are in Zawtar al-Gharbiyyeh now, and behind us is Zawtar al-Sharqiyyeh that is still occupied by Israeli forces that are only meters away from where we're standing. The developments in the village here comes as Lebanon and Israel are scheduled to hold another round of talks in Rome in early August to discuss further pilot zones.

U.S. President Donald Trump held separate White House meetings with Israeli Prime Minister Benjamin Netanyahu and Ukrainian President Volodymyr Zelensky as Washington sought to balance diplomacy in the Middle East with support for Ukraine. Ahead of the meeting, Trump publicly criticized Netanyahu after reports emerged that the Israeli leader planned to raise concerns about Iran's underground nuclear facilities, saying that such matters should have been discussed privately rather than leaked. Trump suggested Netanyahu wanted to keep the United States deeply involved in the Iran conflict, exposing fresh tensions between the two leaders despite their long-standing political relationship. The meeting came amid broader disagreements between Washington and the Israeli government over the handling of the Iran conflict, with Trump signaling a preference for diplomacy after pausing U.S. strikes. Trump also met privately with Ukrainian President Volodymyr Zelensky, as relations between the two leaders have improved following recent battlefield developments and renewed U.S. engagement with Kiev. The back-to-back meetings underscored Trump's effort to maintain diplomatic leverage on multiple fronts while navigating increasingly complex relationships with key U.S. partners, including visible friction with Netanyahu over the direction of policy toward Iran.

first of all, we are very thankful to the centers, and we are very thankful for this discussion. The discussion was with details how to help Ukraine, and we are thankful that this bill is very important. Sanctions pressure on Russia is very important.

0: and really it gives, it's not only about money, how Russia, how to stop to finance this war, but it's also a big signal to Europe, big signal to Ukraine, big support of our people. So I'm very thankful. I hope that we speak about Patriot missiles. Really, it's true. Now we spoke with the centers about it. So that Ukraine really can produce everything which can destroy everything from Iranian Shahids to Russian drones and etc. We have drone interceptors, modern systems of electronic warfare. Real problem is anti-ballistic systems and anti-ballistic missiles. And of course, I shared what we need, our needs. I shared it with the president today. I'm very thankful to him for this meeting. And now I share it with senators. So we will try to manage it. It's a big, big challenge.
1: Six people, including three children, were injured as a result of the Russian strike on Sumy, regional authorities said. The state emergency service said that Russia hit residential area in Sumy outskirts with guided bombs and drones. Private houses and agricultural enterprise were damaged and destroyed in the strike. Ukraine's Air Force said that Russia fired 131 long-range strike drones at Ukraine overnight. 107 drones were intercepted and jammed, while 16 more inflicted damages at 9 locations, Ukraine's Air Force added. Elsewhere, Russia attacked a civilian Liberian-flagged vessel anchored in the waters off Ukraine's Black Sea port of Odessa on Tuesday for the third time, the Ukrainian Seaports Authority said. The authority said the vessel was unloaded and had no crew on board at the time of the strike. Smoke was seen emitting from the ship following the attack.

0: For well over 4 years, the war in Ukraine has disrupted global energy and food supplies. As Ukraine has entered a new harvest season, the escalation of Russian attacks on ports and cargo ships in recent weeks raises renewed alarm about the wider regional and global impacts of this war. In addition to attacks on ports and civilian ships, the Russian Federation has also intensified attacks on Ukraine's food industry infrastructure, agricultural equipment and fields, destroying crops ready for harvest and export. 4 out of the 13 major grain terminals in Odessa region ports have reportedly suspended their grain purchases due to threat of attacks. At the same time, Ukraine has expanded attacks against Russian and Russian-linked maritime logistics, including oil tankers.
1: As tactics and scope of this conflict shift, so too must the way in which humanitarian organizations work. Every morning begins with the same question: how can we reach people safely? The question is becoming harder to answer. Aid supplies are moved, warehouses are relocated, convoy routes are reviewed. The work changes, but the purpose does not.
2: We call on our partners to put all efforts into real steps, which will restore comprehensive, just, and lasting peace. This requires increasing support for Ukraine, strengthening pressure on Russia, and further weakening its war capabilities. And we also echo the same request that was announced today by our partners. It's time for action, not deliberations.

It's a major dereliction of public duty that Parliament has not faced up to this, of all challenges, something so fundamental to life as this. It's shameful, to be honest, that politicians have put point scoring before fixing this issue. But that's what's happened. We won't fix this through politics as usual. We have to bring a different approach. And I'm really pleased that today I've invited both of the main parties that have written to me to start those talks. And

0: You know, they will begin later today. We also know that care is variable across different organisations. There's good in all sectors, I said that at the start, but there's profiteering in this sector as well, and there is unnecessary and dangerous cost-cutting at times on the backs of vulnerable people, and that is fundamentally unacceptable. I think social care in England is as unfair as American healthcare. The vulnerable pay with everything, and it can completely leave them with nothing. And, you know, that flaw has been in place for a long, long time. I think more is possible from within existing resources, and the things that I've talked about today, particularly around the workforce, will be fully funded. So let me just be clear about that. I think it is possible from existing budgets to do much more.
1: Search and rescue work is continuing here for the missing at the Aeon Mall shopping center in Kumamoto in Japan's southern island of Kyushu one day after a magnitude 7.1 earthquake struck the area. The quake collapsed the second floor of the mall here in Kashima town, trapping people. Prefecture officials say they are investigating an explosion reportedly from a gas leak, reducing the building to skeletons. Prime Minister Sanae Takaichi said her government is doing everything it can to save as many lives as possible, saying it's a race against time. More than 40,000 homes are without electricity or gas.
2: It's Wednesday morning here in Lege Cafere, and right now there's not much wind movement and the air quality is incredibly bad. It is just cloudy. It looks like morning fog, but it is just pure smoke that has filled the air and it's not moving anywhere. Today's weather forecast is going to be extremely challenging for firefighters and anybody out here west of Bordeaux because the temperatures are expected to be very hot and it's very dry. And right now the fires are under control, but later on today the wind is expected to pick up with some force and it's expected to unfortunately reignite fires in many places. And right now, it's going to be difficult, it's going to be hot, and it's going to be hard work today out fighting these fires.

Spain continued to battle several wildfires across the country. Hundreds of firefighters, backed by military emergency brigades and water-dropping aircraft, were battling several major blazes, including the largest ever recorded in the fire-prone country. Spanish Interior Minister Fernando Grande Marlaska said Tuesday that nonstop work through the night left him reasonably positive, but warned that conditions could deteriorate as temperatures rose again. Spain's National Weather Service said the country was entering its fourth heat wave of the summer Tuesday, with temperatures expected to exceed 40 degrees Celsius in some areas. Authorities evacuated some 79,000 people and ordered another 30,000 to remain in their homes during an unprecedented crisis that prompted the government to declare a national emergency for wildfires for the first time. The greatest concern remained two large fires that had at times come close to merging into a single mega blaze in wooded hills about an hour's drive west of Madrid. Another fire in the eastern province of Castellón also forced mass evacuations. A fire burning through hilly rural terrain in Ávila, west of Madrid, became Spain's largest on record, scorching more than 500 square kilometers, the government said. That is five times the size of Barcelona. Fires burned 1,530 square kilometers this year in Spain, six times the area scorched by blazes in the first half of 2025, said Sarah Augustin, the ecology minister. Spanish Prime Minister Pedro Sanchez called for a national pact to fight wildfires made worse by climate change.

0: those planning a trip to Mexico's Caribbean coast, this brown, foul-smelling seaweed could seriously affect the beachside experience. Washing up on the shore, a record amount of the seaweed sargassum has forced closures in top tourist destinations and is now inflicting mounting economic damage on hotels, restaurants and shops, especially because sargassum quickly begins to rot, releasing a stench often compared to rotten eggs. The unprecedented mass, which scientists say is caused by increasingly warm temperatures, has prompted the government to take action. Tulum Councilman Eugenio Barbacano said the drop in tourism is extremely serious.
1: It is a macroalgae that has increased year after year, and these arrivals are now so severe, so massive and so long-lasting. What used to be a 2 or 3 month sargassum season has become an intense period lasting up to 8 or 9 months a year, with millions and millions, even billions of tons of sargassum washing ashore, staining the colour of the sea.
0: Workers line many beaches along Quintana Roo's Riviera Maya, shoveling heaps of the seaweed off the shoreline. The region's governor estimated that managing sargassum has cost around $2 billion annually, around 11% of GDP. As well as the costs, there are biodiversity effects. That's according to Brian Lapointe, research professor at Florida Atlantic University's Harbor Branch Oceanographic Institute.
2: When it comes in massive amounts, it begins 24 to 48 hours, it begins to decompose and can release toxic hydrogen sulfide gas, right, which is a health concern, okay? It can also leach heavy metals into the beach, sand, like arsenic.
0: He said the Caribbean needs a system to connect satellite observations and forecasts with targeted intervention. Environmental officials project over 131,000 US tons of sargassum to wash up on the shore by year's end, surpassing last year's record of around 105,000 US tons.
3: Uganda's health minister declared the country Ebola-free on Tuesday following the East African nation's latest outbreak of the viral hemorrhagic disease that infected 20 people and killed two of them. Uganda has suffered multiple outbreaks of Ebola since 2000, when it recorded its first epidemic. And officials say over the years, the country gained expertise it has used to bring recent infections under control quickly with limited community spread. 15 people in the latest outbreak, declared in mid-May, were infected in neighboring Democratic Republic of Congo, the epicenter of the epidemic, where the number of confirmed cases now stands at more than 3,000. The last Ebola patient in Uganda, a Congolese national, was discharged on June 22nd, according to the Ugandan health minister, Dr. Chris Bario-Munsi. That is short of the 42-day waiting period required by the World Health Organization to declare the end of an outbreak. Of the 20 confirmed cases during the outbreak, 18 were discharged while 2 died from the virus, both of whom were from the Democratic Republic of Congo. Officials say Uganda's many tropical forests that teem with fruit bats, which are natural reservoirs for the virus, make it vulnerable to frequent outbreaks. The virus is transmitted through contact with infected bodily fluids and tissue, and symptoms include headache, vomiting of blood, muscle pains, and bleeding.
4: The Minister of Health is pleased to announce that Uganda has officially declared the end of 2026 Ebola disease outbreak. So today, as we speak now, Uganda is Ebola free. The declaration follows the successful completion of the mandatory 42-day monitoring period, which began after the discharge of the last Ugandan national, a locally transmitted patient, on the 16th of June, 2026.

As strong demand for AI chips continued to drive its business, the NVIDIA supplier posted a more than six-fold increase in operating profit from a year earlier, reaching its highest quarterly result on the back of sustained investment in AI infrastructure. Despite the record performance, the results fell short of elevated market expectations, as shipments of its advanced AI memory chips grew more slowly than investors had anticipated. SK Hynix said that high-performance memory products for AI servers continued to support higher prices and helped extend its earnings momentum. The company's shares declined after the results, adding to losses from the previous session as investors weighed concerns over future AI infrastructure spending. Market sentiment has also been pressured by growing competition from Chinese chip makers and questions over the pace of investment by major technology companies. SK Hynix is seeking to secure more long-term supply agreements to reduce the impact of the memory industry's traditionally volatile demand cycles. The results underscore both the company's strong position in the AI semiconductor market and the increasingly high expectations investors have placed on leading chip manufacturers.

Premium German carmaker Mercedes-Benz on Tuesday reported falling profit at its car business as it wrote off over 700 million euros due to fierce competition in China. Though overall net profit for the quarter rose 13.5% to 1.09 billion euros. Boosted by its vans and financial services businesses, core earnings at the Key Cars division fell 26% to 909 million euros, Mercedes said, hit by competition in China. The figure does not include a non-cash write-down of 704 million euros Mercedes booked in the value of its Chinese investments, indicating it sees lasting trouble ahead in the world's largest car market. Including the write-down, profit at Mercedes-Benz's car business plummeted almost 94%. Premium German carmakers have not been spared the cutthroat Chinese competition that has also hit volume manufacturer Volkswagen. Porsche on Monday said another 5,000 jobs would go by 2035, bringing total announced job cuts to 9,000, and BMW last month said it would prepare cost-cutting measures after slashing its core profit margin forecast for the year to as low as 1%. Mercedes-Benz's vehicle deliveries in China, last year already at their lowest level since 2016, meanwhile fell a further 30% in the quarter, the company said. Citing weakness in China, the carmaker said it now expected sales for the year to shrink up to 7.5% on the 2025 level of 132.2 billion euros, down from a previous forecast of roughly unchanged sales growth.

BMW is to offer almost half its German staff voluntary redundancy in a bid to cut 8,000 jobs by the end of 2027. About 40,000 of BMW's roughly 85,000 permanent German employees would receive the offers from October, the source said, adding that production line workers would be spared the cuts. The workforce will ultimately be reduced by around 8,000 people by the end of 2027, the source said. We're planning on the basis of that. BMW employs about 154,000 people worldwide, and the offer would be open to German employees in desk-based roles, the source said. The plan had taken about 6 weeks to negotiate between the board and BMW's Works Council. Suffering from slimmer margins on electric cars, U.S. tariffs, and above all intense Chinese competition, German car makers have sought to cut overheads. Volkswagen is weighing up to 100,000 job cuts across its 10 brands, while Mercedes-Benz has its own voluntary redundancy program. Deciding early on to maintain petrol and diesel options for its customers, BMW has so far been widely seen to have weathered the storm

better than its peers, avoiding costly strategy changes at the same time as seeing its electric sales rise. But the carmaker issued a shock profit warning last month, saying that business in China was proving even worse than expected amid fierce competition and a sluggish economy. BMW's vehicle deliveries in China were last year already at their lowest level since 2017, and they fell 30% year on year in the 3 months to June.

0: President Donald Trump tour of General Motors vehicles from different eras during his visit Monday to Milford, Michigan. He was accompanied by CEO Mary Barra and other GM executives and sat behind the wheel of some of the automobiles. Trump said he's been good to the company but declined to say more. Michigan was one of the 2024 battlegrounds Trump flipped after it backed Democrat Joe Biden in 2020. But the state has seen parts of its economy affected by the president's tariffs, including on imported cars and auto parts. A new round of steep import levies is taking effect on dozens of U.S. trading partners, but Trump has singled out Canada with tariffs as high as 50% on a wide array of its products, including cars. The GM facility is in Oakland County, which encompasses much of Detroit's northern suburbs. Once a Republican stronghold, it has increasingly leaned Democratic, backing Biden against Trump in 2020 and Vice President Kamala Harris against Trump 4 years later.
1: Really bleeding from a design perspective.
2: They've come a long way. It's amazing what tariffs will do for General Motors and what the election has done. They're doing great. General Motors is doing fantastically, the best year they've ever had. And I won't get into it, but there's a reason. We've been very good to General Motors. And the rest of the world doesn't love me, but that's okay. It's called America First. It's been amazing.
3: Malawi has made the switch to a more stable power supply. That's what the energy minister is saying after a 20-megawatt battery storage facility was installed in the capital. It's designed to stabilize the power grid and make the power network more resilient to climate shocks. Carol Koich of the Global Energy Alliance for People and Planet says the system is designed to work without constant funding.
4: It's not like a diesel where you have to keep buying diesel. This one is be using the power that is excess during the day and discharging during the night. It's actually making the grid more efficient. In any case, they were going to curtail that power during the day, but now we are saying let's keep it somewhere. We'll use it later in the evening.
3: Malawi plans to add three more battery storage facilities to store renewable energy. Currently, only a quarter of the country has access to electricity. The government is aiming to provide 70% of Malawians with electricity by 2030. That's as a strong El Nino weather pattern is bringing higher temperatures that are expected to reduce flows in the Shiri River, on which Malawi relies for most of its hydropower. With the battery storage facility operational, business owner Harry Grant hopes blackouts are a thing of the past. He says that if there is a constant power supply, his business and livelihood can carry on without disruption.

Former Italy manager Roberto Mancini will return for a second spell as national team coach, Italian Football Federation president Giovanni Malago said on Tuesday. Mancini will replace Gennaro Gattuso, who left the post in April following a World Cup qualifying defeat by Bosnia and Herzegovina, the third time in a row the four times world champions had failed to reach the global showpiece event. Malago announced the appointment during a federal council meeting. Mancini is the coach, he said before confirming the decision at a press conference. The 61-year-old Mancini guided Italy to the European Championship title in 2021.

0: He led Italy in 58 matches during his first spell, and at club level has managed Inter Milan, Fiorentina, and Manchester City, where he spent 3 years and guided them to their first Premier League title in 2011-12. France great Zinedine Zidane's long-held ambition to coach the national team became reality on Tuesday when the French Football Federation appointed the former captain and World Cup winner as Didier Deschamps' successor on a four-year contract. The appointment of former Real Madrid manager Zidane comes 2 weeks after Deschamps' tenure as coach ended following France's fourth-place finish at the World Cup. His final match in charge was a 6-4 defeat by England. "It's a dream," Zidane told reporters. "The French team was the only thing I wanted to do." Deschamps, who left the role after 14 years at the helm, oversaw 185 matches and 120 victories, guiding France to the 2018 World Cup title, the 2020-21 Nations League trophy, and the Euro 2016 and 2022 World Cup finals. The two share a long association, having been teammates in France's 1998 World Cup winning side on home soil. Zidane played a pivotal role in that triumph and won the Ballon d'Or that year. He made 108 appearances for the national side, scoring 31 goals and contributing 29 assists.
1: "I'm happy about what is happening to me today, to be able to become the coach of this French national team. I have no other words. I'm holding it, of course, but I'm filled with emotion. I'm ready to take on the challenge. In any case, what drives me today is the opportunity to work with this French national team."

I'm really happy that firstly I'm here giving you an interview, and that which means that I've signed a new deal, and really looking forward to be here, to stay here and to play here for many, many years. I mean, it's been 3 years, and we achieved a lot of things here together. Also, the new manager is here as well. So I just felt it that this is the right club for me, for my family as well, and I think I have everything I need here, and I really like it here in Manchester. Yeah, so most of the guys, they've had opportunity before to work with him. I haven't met him before, so I'm really looking forward. I think he's one of the best as well. I mean, we all know the job he's done at Chelsea. So really happy to that he's here with us, and I think we can learn something new from his ideas and his mentality. To be fair, I think it's quite similar that we've been playing for the last, actually, really 3 years. But yeah, I remember when he was at Chelsea, it was quite difficult to play against them, especially away, and we struggled. So now he's here, and yeah, I think we can achieve some great things together, all together. Yeah. Yeah, it wasn't easy. It took me 5 months to come back. It's a new season, and I'm really looking forward. Hopefully, I think I'm fit. It's my first day, so can't wait to start our pre-season. And especially because last season I was away from the pitch. You know, I think this year I need to push even more harder. First of all, I wish that everyone stay healthy. And then, obviously, the season's gonna be long, as always, and we need to go game by game and try to win each one, you know.

0: UEFA has accused FIFA of selling the soul of football after the world governing body revealed plans to sell commercial rights for its tournaments to private investors in a move that could raise billions of dollars.
1: Thank you.
0: UEFA is looking to hold an emergency meeting with its 55 member associations this week to discuss FIFA's proposed sale of equity to outside investors, the BBC and ESPN reported. On Tuesday, FIFA said it plans to create a $20 billion subsidiary to run the World Cup and its other events and will offer stakes of up to 20% in it to external investors, a move that provoked a furious response from UEFA, which accused the governing body of putting the game's soul up for sale. FIFA are reportedly working with American bank J.P. Morgan on creating a new entity to be called FIFA Forward Enterprise that will sell stakes in the commercial rights for both men's and women's World Cups and Club World Cup. Under the plan, FIFA would establish FIFA Forward Enterprise to oversee commercial and event operations. The money raised would be used to fund around $10 billion for football development, but the plans are subject to approval from FIFA's member associations. Thrive Eternal, an investment company founded by the brother of Donald Trump's son-in-law, Jared Kushner, is reportedly leading the search for investors. FIFA, which just held a 48-team World Cup across the U.S., Canada, and Mexico that was the biggest in the tournament's history, would retain control of the enterprise but offer minority stakes in it to private investors to raise up to $4.2 billion.
2: Once again, if we can have you please clear the pitch.
0: Spain's Nia Suárez has reclaimed the Surf Freestyle World Championship for the third time, securing the title with a second-place finish in Gran Canaria on Sunday, July 26th. The two-time former world champion, who lost her crown last year to young German Marie Schlittenbauer, clinched the title ahead of the final event in Fuerteventura after a roller coaster season. With Schlittenbauer sidelined by injury, Suárez appeared destined for victory. The 19-year-old dominated her semifinal but slipped behind on the scoreboard in the final amid the strong wind conditions, finishing runner-up to Austria's Viola Lipic, who claimed her first-ever World Cup victory. Lipic was untouchable in her semifinal, sealing the heat win with a big innovation move, scoring 8.73 before charging out in the final with a massive front flip, followed by another huge innovation trick. Meanwhile, in the men's surf freestyle competition, American Chris McDonald bounced back from losing his two-time world champion status last season with his first win of the year. After starting his semifinal slowly, McDonald roared back with a clutch of nines, including a double front flip and innovation trick. His final was studded with crashes, but his three counting tricks were enough to earn him the victory and keep him in the hunt for the overall crown with one stop left.

The world is full of fear, getting whatever it wants. It only cares for five of its children. An enigma. Summoning armies of terror. Instead of wind, rain, or snow, it strangles the poor with oil and spreads death on its soil. Not you nor others. The rich will understand. They tell when it will fail and when and how high it will rise. Before you, there were others who stood strong and brave, and who were blown away like straw. It liked the ones with weak faith, but true life liked the brave ones. But now, you stand before me, challenging, rejecting terror. You come with crowds following you. You are aware of everything. And now you know nothing is as powerful as the truth. A News.

U.S. and Saudi fighter jets targeted multiple logistics and weapons facilities in eastern Iraq, responding to more than 30 drone attacks directed by Iran's Islamic Revolutionary Guard over the previous 72 hours, the statement said. CENTCOM said that between February and April, Iranian-aligned groups in Iraq carried out more than 600 attempted attacks on U.S. citizens and facilities. Separately, the Saudi Defense Ministry said early Wednesday that its joint strikes with the U.S. against Iranian-aligned group targets in Iraq were carried out in response to attacks launched from Iraqi territory on petroleum facilities in the kingdom. Earlier, CENTCOM said it had intercepted an attempted Iranian surprise attack involving

several ballistic missiles targeting U.S. forces in the Middle East. All the missiles were intercepted, it said, without identifying the intended target. U.S. news outlet Axios reported that they had been heading towards a U.S. military base in Jordan. The attack came despite President Donald Trump's announcement that U.S. strikes on Iran had been suspended to give negotiations with Tehran another chance.

Israeli airstrikes continued across the Gaza Strip, with footage showing a strike hitting a mosque in Gaza City and sending flames and thick smoke into the sky. Residents also reported fresh Israeli strikes in Gaza City and Deir al-Balah after the Israeli military issued evacuation warnings for parts of the enclave. The latest attacks came despite a fragile ceasefire that has failed to end near daily Israeli military operations across Gaza. Much of Gaza remains devastated after nearly 2 years of war, with most of the territory's population displaced and living in damaged buildings or makeshift shelters amid severe shortages of food, water, and medical supplies. Israel faces international legal scrutiny over its conduct in Gaza, including a case before the International Court of Justice in which South Africa alleges Israel is committing genocide. The continuing strikes have deepened the humanitarian crisis, with aid agencies warning that civilians remain at grave risk, as prospects for a lasting ceasefire remain uncertain.

0: In Gaza City's Tufa district, residents are seen packing up as they are once again forced to leave their shelters. In the backdrop, rubble where buildings once stood and yellow concrete blocks marking the edge of Israel's expanding military zone. Ramzi Bahar says people are leaving after Israeli forces advanced in the early hours of the morning.
1: We were sleeping in God's safety. At around 3:30, we found the army on Salah Adin Street directly. There was heavy fire, really strong. We woke up in the morning to find, as you can see, the yellow line in front of us.
0: Tufa is one of at least six locations across Gaza where residents told Reuters that Israeli troops have pushed forward the yellow markers in the past 10 days. Bushwa Al-Suwaisi says she doesn't know where else she can take her five daughters.
2: Every day they advance more. We settle, they advance again. I was on that line. They advanced three times. They advanced on us here as well. Where can we go? We are besieged from this side and the other side. Does this work? It doesn't work. Please, everyone, make us comfortable. Find a solution for us.
0: The yellow line is a military demarcation established under a U.S.-brokered ceasefire reached in October. But progress for President Donald Trump's peace plan under the ceasefire has stalled. Israel has continued military strikes across Gaza almost daily. Hamas has refused to disarm, while Israeli Prime Minister Benjamin Netanyahu said in late May that Israel intends to expand the area under its control to at least 70% of the enclave. In the Zeytun neighborhood, the yellow blocks have also been moved. Asem Dola is packing up with his family too. He says Israeli forces shelled the area all night.
3: All of Gaza will become borders of the occupation, which will include Gaza. Netanyahu is saying he's taken 67% to 70% of the Gaza Strip. But I see he wants to control the entire Gaza Strip, and we won't have a place left. We will all be living under the control and subjugation of the Israeli army.
0: Like most of Gaza's roughly 2 million population, Dola's family is now painfully familiar with displacement as they gather up whatever survived the last move.
3: This is the seventh or eighth time we are displaced, if not even more. The whole war is displacement, displacement. You can't stay anywhere without Israel telling you, get out of here, we want to come in, get out of here, we want to come in. You barely have time to put down your belongings before they tell you to move from here.
4: Under the ceasefire agreement, 60

0: Palestinian prisoners released by Israel were transported through the Kerem Abu Salem border crossing. Under the coordination of the International Committee of the Red Cross, ICRC, to Nasser Hospital in Khan Yunis. The 60 prisoners who arrived in the southern Gaza city of Khan Yunis represented the largest single group handed over since the prisoner swap evacuations began. Moments were recorded showing Palestinian prisoners released from Israeli jails and returning to Gaza shouting in joy after stepping out of the ICRC vehicle. As relatives joyfully welcomed the Palestinian prisoners who arrived at Nasser Hospital, others who still had no news of family members being held tried to gather information by showing photos of their loved ones to the released prisoners. Released Palestinian Abu Ibrahim said that after October 7th, 2023, they had been stranded in the West Bank, and in order to return to Gaza, they were forced to turn themselves in to Israeli forces. He said they were beaten after surrendering and that their phones and money were confiscated. Describing the conditions in which they were held, Abu Ibrahim said, "We were held under conditions harsher than you could imagine." Released Palestinian Mohammed al-Majdalawi said that at Israel's Ofer prison, they were forced to sit on a hard iron floor every day from morning until evening, adding that this practice had become a daily routine in the prisons. Released Palestinian Abdullah al-Kailani, who lives with a wheelchair as a result of an Israeli attack, said he had been held in detention for a total of 1 year and 9 months, 6 months of which were spent at Megiddo prison. Kailani said all his ties to the outside world had been cut off and that even the limited information relayed through lawyers had later been banned. In a statement, the ICRC said its teams had helped released Palestinian prisoners contact their families and reunite with them. The statement noted that the ICRC has facilitated the transfer of more than 2,500 released Palestinian prisoners using the same method since 2023. The statement noted that the committee has been unable to gain access to Palestinian prisoners held in Israeli jails since October 2023 and called for information to be provided on the fate and whereabouts of all prisoners, as well as for access to be granted to these individuals. The statement also emphasized that under international law, prisoners must be treated humanely, provided with appropriate detention conditions, and allowed to communicate with their families. It noted that many Palestinian families are still awaiting news of their relatives and that the ICRC continues its contacts with Israeli authorities to resume its visits to all Palestinian prisoners.
1: My name is Pesha Magid. I'm a senior correspondent based in Jerusalem. I'm covering Israel, the West Bank, and Gaza. Today we went out to the Palestinian village Til, which is in the Israeli-occupied West Bank, which has been facing a severe crackdown from the Israeli military, as well as intermittent attempts at attacks from settlers since Friday. The Palestinians say that armed settlers were coming to attack the village and they were going out to defend themselves. Videos that was circulated on social media from the event shows that the settlers were indeed armed, but the Israeli military initially called them hikers and characterized this as an attack from the Palestinians. There were four who were killed on Friday from the village. Two Israelis. What we have seen since then is a massive crackdown on the village itself. Many detentions of up to 80 people, according to the local council member. People there said that they can't sleep at night. They're worried when the knock will come on the door, that they themselves will be arrested. We spoke to a farmer who's 72 years old, who's been farming land that was left to him by his, you know, for generations. And he was saying very, very strongly that, you know, people have been patient as long as they can be. They've been, you know, trying to hold on, hold on, hold on, but at some point this is going to explode. This is not something that's tenable and people have to defend themselves. When we were there, I think I was struck by two things. One was how people in the village really feel like at this point they are, you know, at a breaking point when it comes to attacks from settlers and raids from the Israeli military, and feel like they need to defend themselves in order to survive. And the other thing is that a lot of people kept saying that they're, you know, that they're not afraid, that they're going to stay in their homes and in their land no matter what.
2: We are in the southern Lebanese village of Zawtar al-Gharbiyyeh. That is the first pilot zone, part of the agreement that was reached between Lebanon and Israel recently. The Lebanese army last week entered the village, and so far only 15 families have moved in and settled back in their homes. On Tuesday, Lebanese army bulldozers were clearing the streets of the village in order to pave the way for the residents to come back. The village's mayor said of the 500 homes in this village, half of them have been destroyed and many of the others have been badly damaged. We are in Zawtar al-Gharbiyyeh now, and behind us is Zawtar al-Sharqiyyeh that is still occupied by Israeli forces that are only meters away from where we're standing. The developments in the village here comes as Lebanon and Israel are scheduled to hold another round of talks in Rome in early August to discuss further pilot zones.

U.S. President Donald Trump held separate White House meetings with Israeli Prime Minister Benjamin Netanyahu and Ukrainian President Volodymyr Zelensky as Washington sought to balance diplomacy in the Middle East with support for Ukraine. Ahead of the meeting, Trump publicly criticized Netanyahu after reports emerged that the Israeli leader planned to raise concerns about Iran's underground nuclear facilities, saying that such matters should have been discussed privately rather than leaked. Trump suggested Netanyahu wanted to keep the United States deeply involved in the Iran conflict, exposing fresh tensions between the two leaders despite their long-standing political relationship. The meeting came amid broader disagreements between Washington and the Israeli government over the handling of the Iran conflict, with Trump signaling a preference for diplomacy after pausing U.S. strikes. Trump also met privately with Ukrainian President Volodymyr Zelensky, as relations between the two leaders have improved following recent battlefield developments and renewed U.S. engagement with Kiev. The back-to-back meetings underscored Trump's effort to maintain diplomatic leverage on multiple fronts while navigating increasingly complex relationships with key U.S. partners, including visible friction with Netanyahu over the direction of policy toward Iran.

0: very thankful to the senators, and we are very thankful for this discussion. The discussion was with details how to help Ukraine, and we are thankful that this bill is very important. Sanctions pressure on Russia is very important, and really it gives, it's not only about money, how Russia, how to stop, to finance this war, but it's also a big signal to Europe, big signal to Ukraine, big support of our people. So I'm very thankful. I hope that we speak about Patriot missiles. Really, it's true. Now we spoke with the senators about it. So that Ukraine really can produce everything which can destroy everything from Iranian Shahids to Russian drones and etc. We have drone interceptors, modern systems of electronic warfare. Real problem is anti-ballistic systems and anti-ballistic missiles. And of course, I shared what we need, our needs. I shared it with the president today. I'm very thankful to him for this meeting. And now I share it with senators. So we will try to manage it. It's a big, big challenge.
1: Six people, including three children, were injured as a result of the Russian strike on Sumy, regional authorities said. The state emergency service said that Russia hit residential area in Sumy outskirts with guided bombs and drones. Private houses and agricultural enterprise were damaged and destroyed in the strike. Ukraine's Air Force said that Russia fired 131 long-range strike drones at Ukraine overnight. 107 drones were intercepted and jammed, while 16 more inflicted damages at 9 locations, Ukraine's Air Force added. Elsewhere, Russia attacked a civilian Liberian-flagged vessel anchored in the waters off Ukraine's Black Sea port of Odessa on Tuesday for the third time, the Ukrainian Seaports Authority said. The authority said the vessel was unloaded and had no crew on board at the time of the strike. Smoke was seen emitting from the ship following the attack.

0: For well over 4 years, the war in Ukraine has disrupted global energy and food supplies. As Ukraine has entered a new harvest season, the escalation of Russian attacks on ports and cargo ships in recent weeks raises renewed alarm about the wider regional and global impacts of this war. In addition to attacks on ports and civilian ships, the Russian Federation has also intensified attacks on Ukraine's food industry infrastructure, agricultural equipment and fields, destroying crops ready for harvest and export. 4 out of the 13 major grain terminals in Odessa region ports have reportedly suspended their grain purchases due to threat of attacks. At the same time, Ukraine has expanded attacks against Russian and Russian-linked maritime logistics, including oil tankers.
1: As tactics and scope of this conflict shift, so too must the way in which humanitarian organizations work. Every morning begins with the same question: how can we reach people safely? The question is becoming harder to answer. Aid supplies are moved, warehouses are relocated, convoy routes are reviewed. The work changes, but the purpose does not.
2: We call on our partners to put all efforts into real steps, which will restore comprehensive, just, and lasting peace. This requires increasing support for Ukraine, strengthening pressure on Russia, and further weakening its war capabilities. And we also echo the same request that was announced today by our partners. It's time for action, not deliberations.

It's a major dereliction of public duty that Parliament has not faced up to this, of all challenges, something so fundamental to life as this. It's shameful, to be honest, that politicians have put point scoring before fixing this issue. But that's what's happened. We won't fix this through politics as usual. We have to bring a different approach. And I'm really pleased that today I've invited both of the main parties that have written to me to start those talks. And you know, they will begin later today. We also know that care is variable across different organisations. There's good in all sectors, I said that at the start, but there's profiteering in this sector as well, and there is unnecessary and dangerous cost cutting at times on the backs of vulnerable people, and that is fundamentally unacceptable. I think social care in England is as unfair as American healthcare. The vulnerable pay with everything, and it can completely leave them with nothing. And, you know,

0: That floor has been in place for a long, long time. I think more is possible from within existing resources. And the things that I've talked about today, particularly around the workforce, will be fully funded. So let me just be clear about that. I think it is possible from existing budgets to do much more.
1: Search and rescue work is continuing here for the missing at the Aeon Mall shopping center in Kumamoto in Japan's southern island of Kyushu, one day after a magnitude 7.1 earthquake struck the area. The quake collapsed the second floor of the mall here in Kashima town, trapping people. Prefecture officials say they are investigating an explosion reportedly from a gas leak, reducing the building to skeletons. Prime Minister Sanae Takaichi said her government is doing everything it can to save as many lives as possible, saying it's a race against time. More than 40,000 homes are without electricity or gas.
2: It's Wednesday morning here in Lege Cap Ferré, and right now there's not much wind movement and the air quality is incredibly bad. It is just cloudy. It looks like morning fog, but it is just pure smoke that has filled the air and it's not moving anywhere. Today's weather forecast is going to be extremely challenging for firefighters and anybody out here west of Bordeaux because the temperatures are expected to be very hot and it's very dry. And right now the fires are under control, but later on today the wind is expected to pick up with some force and it's expected to unfortunately reignite fires in many places. And right now, it's going to be difficult, it's going to be hot, and it's going to be hard work today out fighting these fires.

Spain continued to battle several wildfires across the country. Hundreds of firefighters, backed by military emergency brigades and water-dropping aircraft, were battling several major blazes, including the largest ever recorded in the fire-prone country. Spanish Interior Minister Fernando Grande Marlaska said Tuesday that nonstop work through the night left him reasonably positive, but warned that conditions could deteriorate as temperatures rose again. Spain's National Weather Service said the country was entering its fourth heat wave of the summer Tuesday, with temperatures expected to exceed 40 degrees Celsius in some areas. Authorities evacuated some 79,000 people and ordered another 30,000 to remain in their homes during an unprecedented crisis that prompted the government to declare a national emergency for wildfires for the first time. The greatest concern remained two large fires that had at times come close to merging into a single mega blaze in wooded hills about an hour's drive west of Madrid. Another fire in the eastern province of Castellón also forced mass evacuations. A fire burning through hilly rural terrain in Ávila, west of Madrid, became Spain's largest on record, scorching more than 500 square kilometers, the government said. That is five times the size of Barcelona. Fires burned 1,530 square kilometers this year in Spain, six times the area scorched by blazes in the first half of 2025, said Sarah Augustin, the ecology minister. Spanish Prime Minister Pedro Sanchez called for a national pact to fight wildfires made worse by climate change.

0: For those planning a trip to Mexico's Caribbean coast, this brown, foul-smelling seaweed could seriously affect the beachside experience. Washing up on the shore, a record amount of the seaweed sargassum has forced closures in top tourist destinations and is now inflicting mounting economic damage on hotels, restaurants and shops, especially because sargassum quickly begins to rot, releasing a stench often compared to rotten eggs. The unprecedented mass, which scientists say is caused by increasingly warm temperatures, has prompted the government to take action. Tulum Councilman Eugenio Barbacano said the drop in tourism is extremely serious.
1: It is a macroalgae that has increased year after year, and these arrivals are now so severe, so massive and so long-lasting. What used to be a 2 or 3 month sargassum season has become an intense period lasting up to 8 or 9 months a year, with millions and millions, even billions of tons of sargassum washing ashore, staining the colour of the sea.
0: Workers line many beaches along Quintana Roo's Riviera Maya, shoveling heaps of the seaweed off the shoreline. The region's governor estimated that managing sargassum has cost around $2 billion annually, around 11% of GDP. As well as the costs, there are biodiversity effects. That's according to Brian LaPointe, research professor at Florida Atlantic University's Harbor Branch Oceanographic Institute.
2: When it comes in mass, massive amounts, it begins 24 to 48 hours, it begins to decompose and can release toxic hydrogen sulfide gas, right? Which is a health concern, okay? It can also leach heavy metals into the beach, sand, like arsenic.
0: He said the Caribbean needs a system to connect satellite observations and forecasts with targeted intervention. Environmental officials project over 131,000 US tons of sargassum to wash up on the shore by year's end, surpassing last year's record of around 105,000 US tons.
3: Uganda's health minister declared the country Ebola-free on Tuesday following the East African nation's latest outbreak of the viral hemorrhagic disease that infected 20 people and killed two of them. Uganda has suffered multiple outbreaks of Ebola since 2000, when it recorded its first epidemic. And officials say over the years, the country gained expertise it has used to bring recent infections under control quickly with limited community spread. 15 people in the latest outbreak, declared in mid-May, were infected in neighboring Democratic Republic of Congo, the epicenter of the epidemic, where the number of confirmed cases now stands at more than 3,000. The last Ebola patient in Uganda, a Congolese national, was discharged on June 22nd, according to the Ugandan health minister, Dr. Chris Barrio Munsi. That is short of the 42-day waiting period required by the World Health Organization to declare the end of an outbreak. Of the 20 confirmed cases during the outbreak, 18 were discharged while 2 died from the virus, both of whom were from the Democratic Republic of Congo. Officials say Uganda's many tropical forests that teem with fruit bats, which are natural reservoirs for the virus, make it vulnerable to frequent outbreaks. The virus is transmitted through contact with infected bodily fluids and tissue, and symptoms include headache, vomiting of blood, muscle pains, and bleeding.
4: The Minister of Health is pleased to announce that Uganda has officially declared the end of 2026 Ebola disease outbreak. So today, as we speak now, Uganda is Ebola free. The declaration follows the successful completion of the mandatory 42-day monitoring period, which began after the discharge of the last Ugandan national, a locally transmitted patient, on the 16th of June 2026. Throughout this period, the Minister of Health maintained intensive surveillance nationwide, and no new Ebola cases have been detected.

to support higher prices and helped extend its earnings momentum. The company's shares declined after the results, adding to losses from the previous session as investors weighed concerns over future AI infrastructure spending. Market sentiment has also been pressured by growing competition from Chinese chip makers and questions over the pace of investment by major technology companies. SK Hynix is seeking to secure more long-term supply agreements to reduce the impact of the memory industry's traditionally volatile demand cycles. The results underscore both the company's strong position in the AI semiconductor market and the increasingly high expectations investors have placed on leading chip manufacturers.

Premium German car maker Mercedes-Benz on Tuesday reported falling profit at its car business as it wrote off over 700 million euros due to fierce competition in China. Though overall net profit for the quarter rose 13.5% to 1.09 billion euros, boosted by its vans and financial services businesses, core earnings at the key cars division fell 26% to 909 million euros, Mercedes said, hit by competition in China. The figure does not include a non-cash write-down of 704 million euros Mercedes booked in the value of its Chinese investments, indicating it sees lasting trouble ahead in the world's largest car market. Including the write-down, profit at Mercedes-Benz's car business plummeted almost 94%. Premium German car makers have not been spared the cutthroat Chinese competition that has also hit volume manufacturer Volkswagen. Porsche on Monday said another 5,000 jobs would go by 2035, bringing total announced job cuts to 9,000, and BMW last month said it would prepare cost-cutting measures after slashing its core profit margin forecast for the year to as low as 1%. Mercedes-Benz's vehicle deliveries in China, last year already at their lowest level since 2016, meanwhile fell a further 30% in the quarter, the company said. Citing weakness in China, the carmaker said it now expected sales for the year to shrink up to 7.5% on the 2025 level of 132.2 billion euros, down from a previous forecast of roughly unchanged sales growth.

BMW is to offer almost half its German staff voluntary redundancy in a bid to cut 8,000 jobs by the end of 2027. About 40,000 of BMW's roughly 85,000 permanent German employees would receive the offers from October, the source said, adding that production line workers would be spared the cuts. The workforce will ultimately be reduced by around 8,000 people by the end of 2027, the source said. We're planning on the basis of that. BMW employs about 154,000 people worldwide, and the offer would be open to German employees in desk-based roles, the source said. The plan had taken about 6 weeks to negotiate between the board and BMW's Works Council. Suffering from slimmer margins on electric cars, U.S. tariffs, and above all intense Chinese competition, German car makers have sought to cut overheads. Volkswagen is weighing up to 100,000 job cuts across its 10 brands, while Mercedes-Benz has its own voluntary redundancy program. Deciding early on to maintain petrol and diesel options for its customers, BMW has so far been widely seen to have weathered the storm better than its peers, avoiding costly strategy changes at the same time as seeing its electric sales rise. But the carmaker issued a shock profit warning last month, saying that business in China was proving even worse than expected amid fierce competition and a sluggish economy. BMW's vehicle deliveries in China were last year already at their lowest level since 2017, and they fell 30% year-on-year in the 3 months to June.

0: President Donald Trump tour of General Motors vehicles from different eras during his visit Monday to Milford, Michigan. He was accompanied by CEO Mary Barra and other GM executives and sat behind the wheel of some of the automobiles. Trump said he's been good to the company, but declined to say more. Michigan was one of the 2024 battlegrounds Trump flipped after it backed Democrat Joe Biden in 2020. But the state has seen parts of its economy affected by the president's tariffs, including on imported cars and auto parts. A new round of steep import levies is taking effect on dozens of U.S. trading partners, but Trump has singled out Canada with tariffs as high as 50% on a wide array of its products, including cars. The GM facility is in Oakland County, which encompasses much of Detroit's northern suburbs. Once a Republican stronghold, it has increasingly leaned Democratic, backing Biden against Trump in 2020 and Vice President Kamala Harris against Trump 4 years later.
1: Really leading from a design perspective.
2: They've come a long way. It's amazing what tariffs will do for General Motors and what the election has done. They're doing great. General Motors is doing fantastically, the best year they've ever had. And I won't get into it, but there's a reason. We've been very good to General Motors. And the rest of the world doesn't love me, but that's okay. It's called America First. It's been amazing.
3: Malawi has made the switch to a more stable power supply. That's what the energy minister is saying after a 20-megawatt battery storage facility was installed in the capital. It's designed to stabilize the power grid and make the power network more resilient to climate shocks. Carol Koich of the Global Energy Alliance for People and Planet says the system is designed to work without constant funding.
4: It's not like a diesel where you have to keep buying diesel. This one is be using the power that is excess during the day and discharging during the night. It's actually making the grid more efficient. In any case, they were going to curtail that power during the day, but now we are saying, let's keep it somewhere. We'll use it later in the evening.
3: Malawi plans to add three more battery storage facilities to store renewable energy. Currently, only a quarter of the country has access to electricity. The government is aiming to provide 70% of Malawians with electricity by 2030. That's as a strong El Nino weather pattern is bringing higher temperatures that are expected to reduce flows in the Shiri River, on which Malawi relies for most of its hydropower. With the battery storage facility operational, business owner Harry Grant hopes blackouts are a thing of the past. He says that if there is a constant power supply, his business and livelihood can carry on without disruption.

Former Italy manager Roberto Mancini will return for a second spell as national team coach, Italian Football Federation president Giovanni Malago said on Tuesday. Mancini will replace Gennaro Gattuso, who left the post in April following a World Cup qualifying defeat by Bosnia and Herzegovina, the third time in a row the four times world champions had failed to reach the global showpiece event. Malago announced the appointment during a federal council meeting. Mancini is the coach, he said before confirming the decision at a press conference. The 61-year-old Mancini guided Italy to the European Championship title in 2021. He led Italy in 58 matches during his first spell, and at club level has managed Inter Milan, Fiorentina, and Manchester City, where he spent 3 years and guided them to their first Premier League title in 2011-12. France great Zinedine Zidane's long-held ambition to coach the national team became reality on Tuesday when

0: The French Football Federation appointed the former captain and World Cup winner as Didier Deschamps' successor on a four-year contract. The appointment of former Real Madrid manager Zidane comes 2 weeks after Deschamps' tenure as coach ended following France's fourth-place finish at the World Cup. His final match in charge was a 6-4 defeat by England. "It's a dream," Zidane told reporters. "The French team was the only thing I wanted to do." Deschamps, who left the role after 14 years at the helm, oversaw 185 matches and 120 victories, guiding France to the 2018 World Cup title, the 2020-21 Nations League trophy, and the Euro 2016 and 2022 World Cup finals. The two share a long association, having been teammates in France's 1998 World Cup winning side on home soil. Zidane played a pivotal role in that triumph and won the Ballon d'Or that year. He made 108 appearances for the national side, scoring 31 goals and contributing 29 assists.
1: "I'm happy about what is happening to me today, to be able to become the coach of this French national team. I have no other words. I'm holding it, of course, but I'm filled with emotion. I'm ready to take on the challenge. In any case, what drives me today is the opportunity to work with this French national team."

I'm really happy that firstly I'm here giving you an interview, and that which means that I've signed a new deal, and really looking forward to be here, to stay here and to play here for many, many years. I mean, it's been 3 years, and we achieved a lot of things here together. Also, the new manager is here as well. So I just felt it that this is the right club for me, for my family as well, and I think I have everything I need here, and I really like it here in Manchester. Yeah, so most of the guys, they've had opportunity before to work with him. I haven't met him before, so I'm really looking forward. I think he has he's one of the best as well. I mean, we all know the job he's done at Chelsea. So really happy to that he's here with us, and I think we can learn something new from his ideas and his mentality. To be fair, I think it's quite similar that we've been playing for the last, actually me, three years. But yeah, I remember when he was at Chelsea, it was quite difficult to play against them, especially away, and we struggled. So now he's here, and yeah, I think we can achieve some great things together, all together. Yeah. Yeah, it wasn't easy. It took me 5 months to come back. It's a new season, and I'm really looking forward. Hopefully, I think I'm fit. It's my first day, so can't wait to start our pre-season. And especially because last season I was away from the pitch. You know, I think this year I need to push even more harder. First of all, I wish that everyone stayed healthy. And then, obviously, the season's gonna be long, as always, and we need to go game by game and try to win each one, you know.

0: UEFA has accused FIFA of selling the soul of football after the world governing body revealed plans to sell commercial rights for its tournaments to private investors in a move that could raise billions of dollars.
1: Thank you.
0: UEFA is looking to hold an emergency meeting with its 55 member associations this week to discuss FIFA's proposed sale of equity to outside investors, the BBC and ESPN reported. On Tuesday, FIFA said it plans to create a $20 billion subsidiary to run the World Cup and its other events and will offer stakes of up to 20% in it to external investors, a move that provoked a furious response from UEFA, which accused the governing body of putting the game's soul up for sale. FIFA are reportedly working with American bank J.P. Morgan on creating a new entity to be called FIFA Forward Enterprise that will sell stakes in

0: the commercial rights for both men's and women's World Cups and Club World Cup. Under the plan, FIFA would establish FIFA Forward Enterprise to oversee commercial and event operations. The money raised would be used to fund around $10 billion for football development, but the plans are subject to approval from FIFA's member associations. Thrive Eternal, an investment company founded by the brother of Donald Trump's son-in-law, Jared Kushner, is reportedly leading the search for investors. FIFA, which just held a 48-team World Cup across the U.S., Canada, and Mexico that was the biggest in the tournament's history, would retain control of the enterprise but offer minority stakes in it to private investors to raise up to $4.2 billion.
1: Once again, if we can have you please

Spain's Nia Suárez has reclaimed the Surf Freestyle World Championship for the third time, securing the title with a second-place finish in Gran Canaria on Sunday, July 26th. The two-time former world champion, who lost her crown last year to young German Marie Schlittenbauer, clinched the title ahead of the final event in Fuerteventura after a roller coaster season. With Schlittenbauer sidelined by injury, Suárez appeared destined for victory. The 19-year-old dominated her semifinal but slipped behind on the scoreboard in the final amid the strong wind conditions, finishing runner-up to Austria's Viola Lipic, who claimed her first-ever World Cup victory. Lipic was untouchable in her semifinal, sealing the heat win with a big innovation move, scoring 8.73 before charging out in the final with a massive front flip, followed by another huge innovation trick. Meanwhile, in the men's surf freestyle competition, American Chris McDonald bounced back from losing his two-time world champion status last season with his first win of the year. After starting his semifinal slowly, McDonald roared back with a clutch of nines, including a double front flip and innovation trick. His final was studded with crashes, but his three counting tricks were enough to earn him the victory and keep him in the hunt for the overall crown with one stop left.

0: Welcome to ANews. I'm Amir Taslim. You're watching Turkey's Diplomacy. Why I say that this is a very significant visit?
1: It can be incredibly helpful.
0: Palestinians from the Gaza Strip.
2: Why those humanitarian aid still stop?
0: If we put Daesh aside, is this the end of Netanyahu?
1: So many chefs in the kitchen.
0: The end of sanctions.

U.S. and Saudi fighter jets targeted multiple logistics and weapons facilities in eastern Iraq, responding to more than 30 drone attacks directed by Iran's Islamic Revolutionary Guard over the previous 72 hours, the statement said. CENTCOM said that between February and April, Iranian-aligned groups in Iraq carried out more than 600 attempted attacks on U.S. citizens and facilities. Separately, the Saudi Defense Ministry said early Wednesday that its joint strikes with the U.S. against Iranian-aligned group targets in Iraq were carried out in response to attacks launched from Iraqi territory on petroleum facilities in the kingdom. Earlier, CENTCOM said it had intercepted an attempted Iranian surprise attack involving several ballistic missiles targeting U.S. forces in the Middle East. All the missiles were intercepted, it said, without identifying the intended target. U.S. news outlet Axios reported that they had been heading towards a U.S. military base in Jordan. The attack came despite President Donald Trump's announcement that U.S. strikes on Iran had been suspended to give negotiations with Tehran another chance.

Israeli airstrikes continued across the Gaza Strip, with footage showing a strike hitting a mosque in Gaza City and sending flames and thick smoke into the sky. Residents also reported fresh Israeli strikes in Gaza City and Deir al-Balah after the Israeli military issued evacuation warnings for parts of the enclave. The latest attacks came despite a fragile ceasefire that has failed to end near daily Israeli military operations across Gaza. Much of Gaza remains devastated after nearly 2 years of war, with most of the territory's population displaced and living in damaged buildings or makeshift shelters amid severe shortages of food, water, and medical supplies. Israel faces international legal scrutiny over its conduct in Gaza, including a case before the International Court of Justice in which South Africa alleges Israel is committing genocide. The continuing strikes have deepened the humanitarian crisis, with aid agencies warning that civilians remain at grave risk, as prospects for a lasting ceasefire remain uncertain.

0: In Gaza City's Tufa district, residents are seen packing up as they are once again forced to leave their shelters. In the backdrop, rubble where buildings once stood and yellow concrete blocks marking the edge of Israel's expanding military zone. Ramzi Bahar says people are leaving after Israeli forces advanced in the early hours of the morning.
1: We were sleeping in God's safety. At around 3:30, we found the army on Salah Adin Street directly. There was heavy fire, really strong. We woke up in the morning to find, as you can see, the yellow line in front of us.
0: Tufa is one of at least six locations across Gaza where residents told Reuters that Israeli troops have pushed forward the yellow markers in the past 10 days. Bushwa al-Suwaisi says she doesn't know where else she can take her five daughters.
2: Every day they advance more. We settle, they advance again. I was on that line, they advanced three times. They advanced on us here as well. Where can we go? We are besieged from this side and the other side. Does this work? It doesn't work. Please, everyone, make us comfortable. Find a solution for us.
0: The yellow line is a military demarcation established under a U.S.-brokered ceasefire reached in October. But progress for President Donald Trump's peace plan under the ceasefire has stalled. Israel has continued military strikes across Gaza almost daily. Hamas has refused to disarm, while Israeli Prime Minister Benjamin Netanyahu said in late May that Israel intends to expand the area under its control to at least 70% of the enclave. In the Zeytun neighborhood, the yellow blocks have also been moved. Asem Dola is packing up with his family too. He says Israeli forces shell the area all night.
3: All of Gaza will become borders of the occupation, which will include Gaza. Netanyahu is saying he's taken 67% to 70% of the Gaza Strip. But I see he wants to control the entire Gaza Strip, and we won't have a place left. We will all be living under the control and subjugation of the Israeli army.
0: Like most of Gaza's roughly 2 million population, Dola's family is now painfully familiar with displacement as they gather up whatever survived the last move.
3: This is the seventh or eighth time we are displaced, if not even more. The whole war is displacement, displacement. You can't stay anywhere without Israel telling you, get out of here, we want to come in. Get out of here, we want to come in. You barely have time to put down your belongings before they tell you to move from here.
4: Under the ceasefire agreement, 60 Palestinian prisoners released by Israel were transported through the Kerem Abu Salem border crossing. Under the coordination of the International Committee of the Red Cross, ICRC, to Nasser Hospital in Khan Yunis. The 60 prisoners who arrived in the southern Gaza city of Khan Yunis represented the largest single group handed over since the prisoner swap evacuations began. Moments were recorded showing Palestinian prisoners released from Israeli jails and returning to Gaza, shouting in joy after stepping out of

0: the ICRC vehicle. As relatives joyfully welcomed the Palestinian prisoners who arrived at Nasser Hospital, others who still had no news of family members being held tried to gather information by showing photos of their loved ones to the released prisoners. Released Palestinian Abu Ibrahim said that after October 7th, 2023, they had been stranded in the West Bank, and in order to return to Gaza, they were forced to turn themselves in to Israeli forces. He said they were beaten after surrendering and that their phones and money were confiscated. Describing the conditions in which they were held, Abu Ibrahim said, "We were held under conditions harsher than you could imagine." Released Palestinian Mohammed al-Majdalawi said that at Israel's Ofer prison, they were forced to sit on a hard iron floor every day from morning until evening, adding that this practice had become a daily routine in the prisons. Released Palestinian Abdullah al-Kailani, who lives with a wheelchair as a result of an Israeli attack, said he had been held in detention for a total of 1 year and 9 months, 6 months of which were spent at Megiddo prison. Kailani said all his ties to the outside world had been cut off, and that even the limited information relayed through lawyers had later been banned. In a statement, the ICRC said its teams had helped released Palestinian prisoners contact their families and reunite with them. The statement noted that the ICRC has facilitated the transfer of more than 2,500 released Palestinian prisoners using the same method since 2023. The statement noted that the committee has been unable to gain access to Palestinian prisoners held in Israeli jails since October 2023 and called for information to be provided on the fate and whereabouts of all prisoners, as well as for access to be granted to these individuals. The statement also emphasized that under international law, prisoners must be treated humanely, provided with appropriate detention conditions, and allowed to communicate with their families. It noted that many Palestinian families are still awaiting news of their relatives and that the ICRC continues its contacts with Israeli authorities to resume its visits to all Palestinian prisoners.
1: My name is Pesha Magid. I'm a senior correspondent based in Jerusalem. I'm covering Israel, the West Bank, and Gaza. Today, we went out to the Palestinian village Til, which is in the Israeli-occupied West Bank, which has been facing a severe crackdown from the Israeli military, as well as intermittent attempts at attacks from settlers since Friday. The Palestinians say that armed settlers were coming to attack the village and they were going out to defend themselves. Videos that were circulated on social media from the event shows that the settlers were indeed armed, but the Israeli military initially called them hikers and characterized this as an attack from the Palestinians. There were four who were killed on Friday from the village. Two Israelis. What we have seen since then is a massive crackdown on the village itself. Many detentions of up to 80 people, according to the local council member. People there said that they can't sleep at night. They're worried when the knock will come on the door that they themselves will be arrested. We spoke to a farmer who's 72 years old, who's been farming land that was left to him by his, you know, for generations. And he was saying very, very strongly that, you know, people have been patient as long as they can be. They've been, you know, trying to hold on, hold on, hold on, but at some point this is going to explode. This is not something that's tenable and people have to defend themselves. When we were there, I think I was struck by two things. One was how people in the village really feel like

0: At this point,
1: Yeah.
0: they are, at a breaking point when it comes to attacks from settlers and raids from the Israeli military, and feel like they need to defend themselves in order to survive. And the other thing is that a lot of people kept saying that they're not afraid, that they're going to stay in their homes and in their land no matter what.
2: We are in the southern Lebanese village of Zawtar al-Gharbiyyi. That is the first pilot zone, part of the agreement that was reached between Lebanon and Israel recently. The Lebanese army last week entered the village, and so far only 15 families have moved in and settled back in their homes. On Tuesday, Lebanese army bulldozers were clearing the streets of the village in order to pave the way for the residents to come back. The village's mayor said of the 500 homes in this village, half of them have been destroyed and many of the others have been badly damaged. We are in Zawtar al-Gharbiyyi now, and behind us is Zawtar al-Shar'iyyi that is still occupied by Israeli forces that are only meters away from where we're standing. The developments in the village here comes as Lebanon and Israel are scheduled to hold another round of talks in Rome in early August to discuss further pilot zones.

U.S. President Donald Trump held separate White House meetings with Israeli Prime Minister Benjamin Netanyahu and Ukrainian President Volodymyr Zelensky as Washington sought to balance diplomacy in the Middle East with support for Ukraine. Ahead of the meeting, Trump publicly criticized Netanyahu after reports emerged that the Israeli leader planned to raise concerns about Iran's underground nuclear facilities, saying that such matters should have been discussed privately rather than leaked. Trump suggested Netanyahu wanted to keep the United States deeply involved in the Iran conflict, exposing fresh tensions between the two leaders despite their long-standing political relationship. The meeting came amid broader disagreements between Washington and the Israeli government over the handling of the Iran conflict, with Trump signaling a preference for diplomacy after pausing U.S. strikes. Trump also met privately with Ukrainian President Volodymyr Zelensky, as relations between the two leaders have improved following recent battlefield developments and renewed U.S. engagement with Kiev. The back-to-back meetings underscored Trump's effort to maintain diplomatic leverage on multiple fronts while navigating increasingly complex relationships with key U.S. partners, including visible friction with Netanyahu over the direction of policy toward Iran.

0: thankful to senators, and we are very thankful for this discussion. The discussion was with details how to help Ukraine, and we are thankful that this bill is very important. Sanctions pressure on Russia is very important, and really it gives, it's not only about money, how Russia, how to stop to finance this war, but it's also a big signal to Europe, big signal to Ukraine, big support of our people. So I'm very thankful. I hope that we speak about Patriot missiles. Really, it's true. Now we spoke with the senators about it. So that Ukraine really can produce everything which can destroy everything from Iranian Shahids to Russian drones and etc. We have drone interceptors, modern systems of electronic warfare. Real problem is anti-ballistic systems and anti-ballistic missiles. And of course, I shared what we need, our needs. I shared it with the president today. I'm very thankful to him for this meeting. And now I share it with senators. So we will try to manage it. It's a big, big challenge.
1: Six people, including three children, were injured as a result.

of the Russian strike on Sumy, regional authorities said. The state emergency service said that Russia hit residential area in Sumy outskirts with guided bombs and drones. Private houses and agricultural enterprise were damaged and destroyed in the strike. Ukraine's Air Force said that Russia fired 131 long-range strike drones at Ukraine overnight. 107 drones were intercepted and jammed, while 16 more inflicted damages at 9 locations, Ukraine's Air Force added. Elsewhere, Russia attacked a civilian Liberian-flagged vessel anchored in the waters off Ukraine's Black Sea port of Odessa on Tuesday for the third time, the Ukrainian Seaports Authority said. The authority said the vessel was unloaded and had no crew on board at the time of the strike. Smoke was seen emitting from the ship following the attack.

0: For well over 4 years, the war in Ukraine has disrupted global energy and food supplies. As Ukraine has entered a new harvest season, the escalation of Russian attacks on ports and cargo ships in recent weeks raises renewed alarm about the wider regional and global impacts of this war. In addition to attacks on ports and civilian ships, the Russian Federation has also intensified attacks on Ukraine's food industry infrastructure, agricultural equipment and fields, destroying crops ready for harvest and export. 4 out of the 13 major grain terminals in Odessa region ports have reportedly suspended their grain purchases due to threat of attacks. At the same time, Ukraine has expanded attacks against Russian and Russian-linked maritime logistics, including oil tankers.
1: As tactics and scope of this conflict shift, so too must the way in which humanitarian organizations work. Every morning begins with the same question: how can we reach people safely? The question is becoming harder to answer. Aid supplies are moved, warehouses are relocated, convoy routes are reviewed. The work changes, but the purpose does not.
2: We call on our partners to put all efforts into real steps, which will restore comprehensive, just, and lasting peace. This requires increasing support for Ukraine, strengthening pressure on Russia, and further weakening its war capabilities. And we also echo the same request that was announced today by our partners. It's time for action, not deliberations.

0: it's a major dereliction of public duty that Parliament has not faced up to this, of all challenges, something so fundamental to life as this. It's shameful, to be honest, that politicians have put point scoring before fixing this issue. But that's what's happened. We won't fix this through politics as usual. We have to bring a different approach. And I'm really pleased that today I've invited both of the main parties that have written to me to start those talks. And you know, they will begin later today. We also know that care is variable across different organisations. There's good in all sectors, I said that at the start. But there's profiteering in this sector as well. And there is unnecessary and dangerous cost-cutting at times on the backs of vulnerable people. And that is fundamentally unacceptable. I think social care in England is as unfair as American healthcare. The vulnerable pay with everything. And it can completely leave them with nothing. And, you know, that flaw has been in place for a long, long time. I think more is possible from within existing resources. And the things that I've talked about today, particularly around the workforce, will be fully funded. So let me just be clear about that. I think it is possible from existing budgets to do much more.
1: Search and rescue work is continuing here for the missing at the Iomall shopping centre in Kumamoto.

0: in Japan's southern island of Kyushu one day after a magnitude 7.1 earthquake struck the area. The quake collapsed the second floor of the mall here in Kashima town, trapping people. Prefecture officials say they are investigating an explosion reportedly from a gas leak, reducing the building to skeletons. Prime Minister Sanae Takaichi said her government is doing everything it can to save as many lives as possible, saying it's a race against time. More than 40,000 homes are without electricity or gas.
1: It's Wednesday morning here in Lege Cafere, and right now there's not much wind movement and the air quality is incredibly bad. It is just cloudy. It looks like morning fog, but it is just pure smoke that has filled the air and it's not moving anywhere. Today's weather forecast is going to be extremely challenging for firefighters and anybody out here west of Bordeaux because the temperatures are expected to be very hot and it's very dry. And right now the fires are under control, but later on today the wind is expected to pick up with some force and it's expected to unfortunately reignite fires in many places. And right now, it's going to be difficult, it's going to be hot, and it's going to be hard work today out fighting these fires.

Spain continued to battle several wildfires across the country. Hundreds of firefighters, backed by military emergency brigades and water-dropping aircraft, were battling several major blazes, including the largest ever recorded in the fire-prone country. Spanish Interior Minister Fernando Grande Marlaska said Tuesday that nonstop work through the night left him reasonably positive, but warned that conditions could deteriorate as temperatures rose again. Spain's National Weather Service said the country was entering its fourth heat wave of the summer Tuesday, with temperatures expected to exceed 40 degrees Celsius in some areas. Authorities evacuated some 79,000 people and ordered another 30,000 to remain in their homes during an unprecedented crisis that prompted the government to declare a national emergency for wildfires for the first time. The greatest concern remained two large fires that had at times come close to merging into a single mega blaze in wooded hills about an hour's drive west of Madrid. Another fire in the eastern province of Castellón also forced mass evacuations. A fire burning through hilly rural terrain in Ávila, west of Madrid, became Spain's largest on record, scorching more than 500 square kilometers, the government said. That is five times the size of Barcelona. Fires burned 1,530 square kilometers this year in Spain, six times the area scorched by blazes in the first half of 2025, said Sarah Augustin, the ecology minister. Spanish Prime Minister Pedro Sanchez called for a national pact to fight wildfires made worse by climate change.

0: For those planning a trip to Mexico's Caribbean coast, this brown, foul-smelling seaweed could seriously affect the beachside experience. Washing up on the shore, a record amount of the seaweed sargassum has forced closures in top tourist destinations and is now inflicting mounting economic damage on hotels, restaurants and shops, especially because sargassum quickly begins to rot, releasing a stench often compared to rotten eggs. The unprecedented mass, which scientists say is caused by increasingly warm temperatures, has prompted the government to take action. Tulum Councilman Eugenio Barbacano said the drop in tourism is extremely serious.
1: It is a macroalgae that has increased year after year, and these arrivals are now so severe, so massive and so long-lasting. What used to be a two- or

0: 3 month Sargassum season has become an intense period lasting up to 8 or 9 months a year, with millions and millions, even billions of tons of sargassum washing ashore, staining the colour of the sea.
1: Workers line many beaches along Quintana Roo's Riviera Maya, shoveling heaps of the seaweed off the shoreline. The region's governor estimated that managing sargassum has cost around $2 billion annually, around 11% of GDP. As well as the costs, there are biodiversity effects. That's according to Brian LaPointe, research professor at Florida Atlantic University's Harbor Branch Oceanographic Institute.
2: When it comes in massive amounts, it begins 24 to 48 hours, it begins to decompose and can release toxic hydrogen sulfide gas, right, which is a health concern, okay? It can also leach heavy metals into the beach, sand, like arsenic.
1: He said the Caribbean needs a system to connect satellite observations and forecasts with targeted intervention. Environmental officials project over 131,000 US tons of sargassum to wash up on the shore by year's end, surpassing last year's record of around 105,000 US tons.
3: Uganda's health minister declared the country Ebola-free on Tuesday following the East African nation's latest outbreak of the viral hemorrhagic disease that infected 20 people and killed two of them. Uganda has suffered multiple outbreaks of Ebola since 2000, when it recorded its first epidemic. And officials say over the years, the country gained expertise it has used to bring recent infections under control quickly with limited community spread. 15 people in the latest outbreak, declared in mid-May, were infected in neighboring Democratic Republic of Congo, the epicenter of the epidemic, where the number of confirmed cases now stands at more than 3,000. The last Ebola patient in Uganda, a Congolese national, was discharged on June 22nd, according to the Ugandan health minister, Dr. Chris Barrio Munsi. That is short of the 42-day waiting period required by the World Health Organization to declare the end of an outbreak. Of the 20 confirmed cases during the outbreak, 18 were discharged while two died from the virus, both of whom were from the Democratic Republic of Congo. Officials say Uganda's many tropical forests that teem with fruit bats, which are natural reservoirs for the virus, make it vulnerable to frequent outbreaks. The virus is transmitted through contact with infected bodily fluids and tissue, and symptoms include headache, vomiting of blood, muscle pains, and bleeding.
4: The Minister of Health is pleased to announce that Uganda has officially declared the end of 2026 Ebola disease outbreak. So today, as we speak now, Uganda is Ebola free. The declaration follows the successful completion of the mandatory 42-day monitoring period, which began after the discharge of the last Ugandan national, a locally transmitted patient, on the 16th of June 2026. Throughout this period, the Ministry of Health maintained intensive surveillance nationwide, and no new Ebola cases have been detected.

South Korean chipmaker SK Hynix reported record quarterly earnings as strong demand for AI chips continued to drive its business. The NVIDIA supplier posted a more than six-fold increase in operating profit from a year earlier, reaching its highest quarterly result on the back of sustained investment in AI infrastructure. Despite the record performance, the results fell short of elevated market expectations, as shipments of its advanced AI memory chips grew more slowly than investors had anticipated. SK Hynix said that high-performance memory products for AI servers continued

volatile demand cycles. The results underscore both the company's strong position in the AI semiconductor market and the increasingly high expectations investors have placed on leading chip manufacturers.

Premium German carmaker Mercedes-Benz on Tuesday reported falling profit at its car business as it wrote off over 700 million euros due to fierce competition in China. Though overall net profit for the quarter rose 13.5% to 1.09 billion euros, boosted by its vans and financial services businesses, core earnings at the key cars division fell 26% to 909 million euros, Mercedes said, hit by competition in China. The figure does not include a non-cash write-down of 704 million euros Mercedes booked in the value of its Chinese investments, indicating it sees lasting trouble ahead in the world's largest car market. Including the write-down, profit at Mercedes-Benz's car business plummeted almost 94%. Premium German carmakers have not been spared the cutthroat Chinese competition that has also hit volume manufacturer Volkswagen. Porsche on Monday said another 5,000 jobs would go by 2035, bringing total announced job cuts to 9,000, and BMW last month said it would prepare cost-cutting measures after slashing its core profit margin forecast for the year to as low as 1%. Mercedes-Benz's vehicle deliveries in China last year already at their lowest level since 2016, meanwhile fell a further 30% in the quarter, the company said. Citing weakness in China, the carmaker said it now expected sales for the year to shrink up to 7.5% on the 2025 level of 132.2 billion euros, down from a previous forecast of roughly unchanged sales growth.

BMW is to offer almost half its German staff voluntary redundancy in a bid to cut 8,000 jobs by the end of 2027. About 40,000 of BMW's roughly 85,000 permanent German employees would receive the offers from October, the source said, adding that production line workers would be spared the cuts. The workforce will ultimately be reduced by around 8,000 people by the end of 2027, the source said. We're planning on the basis of that. BMW employs about 154,000 people worldwide, and the offer would be open to German employees in desk-based roles, the source said. The plan had taken about 6 weeks to negotiate between the board and BMW's Works Council. Suffering from slimmer margins on electric cars, U.S. tariffs, and above all intense Chinese competition, German car makers have sought to cut overheads. Volkswagen is weighing up to 100,000 job cuts across its 10 brands, while Mercedes-Benz has its own voluntary redundancy program. Deciding early on to maintain petrol and diesel options for its customers, BMW has so far been widely seen to have weathered the storm better than its peers, avoiding costly strategy changes at the same time as seeing its electric sales rise. But the carmaker issued a shock profit warning last month, saying that business in China was proving even worse than expected amid fierce competition and a sluggish economy. BMW's vehicle deliveries in China were last year already at their lowest level since 2017, and they fell 30% year-on-year in the 3 months to June.

President Donald Trump tour of General Motors vehicles from different eras during his visit Monday to Milford, Michigan. He was accompanied by CEO Mary Barra and other GM executives and sat behind the wheel of some of the automobiles. Trump said he's been good to the company, but declined to say more. Michigan was one of the 2024 battlegrounds Trump flipped after it backed Democrat Joe Biden in 2020.

0: 20. But the state has seen parts of its economy affected by the president's tariffs, including on imported cars and auto parts. A new round of steep import levies is taking effect on dozens of U.S. trading partners, but Trump has singled out Canada with tariffs as high as 50% on a wide array of its products, including cars. The GM facility is in Oakland County, which encompasses much of Detroit's northern suburbs. Once a Republican stronghold, it has increasingly leaned Democratic, backing Biden against Trump in 2020 and Vice President Kamala Harris against Trump 4 years later.
1: Really bleeding from a design perspective.
2: They've come a long way. It's amazing what tariffs will do for General Motors and what the election has done. They're doing great. General Motors is doing fantastically, the best year they've ever had. And I won't get into it, but there's a reason. We've been very good to General Motors. And the rest of the world doesn't love me, but that's okay. It's called America First. It's been amazing.
3: Malawi has made the switch to a more stable power supply. That's what the energy minister is saying after a 20-megawatt battery storage facility was installed in the capital. It's designed to stabilize the power grid and make the power network more resilient to climate shocks. Carol Koich of the Global Energy Alliance for People and Planet says the system is designed to work without constant funding.
4: It's not like a diesel where you have to keep buying diesel. This one is be using the power that is excess during the day and discharging during the night. It's actually making the grid more efficient. In any case, they were going to curtail that power during the day, but now we are saying, let's keep it somewhere. We'll use it later in the evening.
3: Malawi plans to add three more battery storage facilities to store renewable energy. Currently, only a quarter of the country has access to electricity. The government is aiming to provide 70% of Malawians with electricity by 2030. That's as a strong El Nino weather pattern is bringing higher temperatures that are expected to reduce flows in the Shiri River, on which Malawi relies for most of its hydropower. With the battery storage facility operational, business owner Harry Grant hopes blackouts are a thing of the past. He says that if there is a constant power supply, his business and livelihood can carry on without disruption.

Former Italy manager Roberto Mancini will return for a second spell as national team coach, Italian Football Federation president Giovanni Malago said on Tuesday. Mancini will replace Gennaro Gattuso, who left the post in April following a World Cup qualifying defeat by Bosnia and Herzegovina, the third time in a row the four times world champions had failed to reach the global showpiece event. Malago announced the appointment during a federal council meeting. Mancini is the coach, he said before confirming the decision at a press conference. The 61-year-old Mancini guided Italy to the European Championship title in 2021. He led Italy in 58 matches during his first spell, and at club level has managed Inter Milan, Fiorentina, and Manchester City, where he spent 3 years and guided them to their first Premier League title in 2011-12.

France great Zinedine Zidane's long-held ambition to coach the national team became reality on Tuesday when the French Football Federation appointed the former captain and World Cup winner as Didier Deschamps' successor on a four-year contract. The appointment of former Real Madrid manager Zidane comes 2 weeks after Deschamps' tenure as coach ended following France's fourth-place finish at the World Cup. His final match in charge was a 6-4 defeat by England. "It's a dream," Zidane told reporters. "The French team was the only thing I wanted to do." Deschamps, who left the role after 14 years at the helm, oversaw 185 matches and 120 victories.

0: Leading France to the 2018 World Cup title, the 2020-21 Nations League trophy, and the Euro 2016 and 2022 World Cup finals. The two share a long association, having been teammates in France's 1998 World Cup winning side on home soil. Zidane played a pivotal role in that triumph and won the Ballon d'Or that year. He made 108 appearances for the national side, scoring 31 goals and contributing 29 assists.
1: I'm happy about what is happening to me today, to be able to become the coach of this French national team. I have no other words. I'm holding it, of course, but I'm filled with emotion. I'm ready to take on the challenge. In any case, what drives me today is the opportunity to work with this French national team.
2: C'est la seule chose que je voulais faire.

I'm really happy that firstly I'm here giving you an interview, and that which means that I've signed a new deal, and really looking forward to be here, to stay here, and to play here for many, many years. I mean, it's been 3 years, and we achieved a lot of things here together. Also, the new manager is here as well. So I just felt it that this is the right club for me, for my family as well, and I think I have everything I need here, and I really like it here in Manchester. Yeah, so most of the guys, they've had opportunity before to work with him. I haven't met him before, so I'm really looking forward. I think he's one of the best as well. I mean, we all know the job he's done at Chelsea. So really happy to that he's here with us, and I think we can learn something new from his ideas and his mentality. To be fair, I think it's quite similar that we've been playing for the last, actually, me really 3 years. But yeah, I remember when he was at Chelsea, it was quite difficult to play against them, especially away, and we struggled. So now he's here, and yeah, I think we can achieve some great things together, all together. Yeah. Yeah, it wasn't easy. It took me 5 months to come back. It's a new season, and I'm really looking forward. Hopefully, I think I'm fit. It's my first day, so can't wait to start our pre-season. And especially because last season I was away from the pitch. You know, I think this year I need to push even more harder. First of all, I wish that everyone stayed healthy. And then, obviously, the season's going to be long, as always, and we need to go game by game and try to win each one, you know.

0: UEFA has accused FIFA of selling the soul of football after the world governing body revealed plans to sell commercial rights for its tournaments to private investors in a move that could raise billions of dollars.
1: Thank you.
0: UEFA is looking to hold an emergency meeting with its 55 member associations this week to discuss FIFA's proposed sale of equity to outside investors, the BBC and ESPN reported. On Tuesday, FIFA said it plans to create a $20 billion subsidiary to run the World Cup and its other events and will offer stakes of up to 20% in it to external investors, a move that provoked a furious response from UEFA, which accused the governing body of putting the game's soul up for sale. FIFA are reportedly working with American bank JP Morgan on creating a new entity to be called FIFA Forward Enterprise that will sell stakes in the commercial rights for both men's and women's World Cups and Club World Cup. Under the plan, FIFA would establish FIFA Forward Enterprise to oversee commercial and event operations. The money raised would be used to fund around $10 billion for football development, but the plans are subject to approval from FIFA's member associations. Thrive Eternal, an investment company founded by the brother of Donald Trump's son-in-law, Jared Kushner, is reportedly leading the search for investors. FIFA, which just held a 48-team World Cup across the U.S., Canada, and Mexico,

0: ago that was the biggest in the tournament's history, would retain control of the enterprise but offer minority stakes in it to private investors to raise up to $4.2 billion.
1: Once again, if we can have you please clear.
0: Spain's Nia Suárez has reclaimed the Surf Freestyle World Championship for the third time, securing the title with a second-place finish in Gran Canaria on Sunday, July 26th. The two-time former world champion, who lost her crown last year to young German Marie Schlittenbauer, clinched the title ahead of the final event in Fuerteventura after a roller coaster season. With Schlittenbauer sidelined by injury, Suárez appeared destined for victory. The 19-year-old dominated her semifinal but slipped behind on the scoreboard in the final amid the strong wind conditions, finishing runner-up to Austria's Viola Lipic, who claimed her first-ever World Cup victory. Lipic was untouchable in her semifinal, sealing the heat win with a big innovation move, scoring 8.73 before charging out in the final with a massive front flip, followed by another huge innovation trick. Meanwhile, in the men's surf freestyle competition, American Chris McDonald bounced back from losing his two-time world champion status last season with his first win of the year. After starting his semifinal slowly, McDonald roared back with a clutch of nines, including a double front flip and innovation trick. His final was studded with crashes, but his three counting tricks were enough to earn him the victory and keep him in the hunt for the overall crown with one stop left.

The world is full of fear, getting whatever it wants. It only cares for five of its children. An enigma. Summoning armies of terror. Instead of wind, rain, or snow, it strangles the poor with oil and spreads death on its soil. Not you nor others. The rich will understand. They tell when it will fail and when and how high it will rise. Before you, there were others who stood strong and brave, and who were blown away like straw. It liked the ones with weak faith, but true life liked the brave ones. But now, you stand before me, challenging, rejecting terror. You come with crowds following you. You are aware of everything. And now you know nothing is as powerful as the truth. A News.

0: As tensions continue to reshape the Middle East, diplomacy and conflict are unfolding side by side. At the White House, U.S. President Donald Trump and Israeli Prime Minister Benjamin Netanyahu have held high-stakes talks as Washington weighs its next steps on Iran, regional security, and the future of the Abraham Accords. Their meeting comes as the recent Iran conflict enters a new phase, with military operations paused but uncertainty surrounding the ceasefire and the Strait of Hormuz keeping the region on edge. At the same time, the humanitarian crisis in Gaza continues to deepen despite the ceasefire remaining formally in place, with mounting casualties, limited aid deliveries, and little progress towards a lasting political settlement.
1: Turkey and Iraq agreed to expand cooperation across security, energy, defense, trade, and infrastructure.